Some psychedelic new music from Ed O'Brien of Radiohead on Out of the Box. That's from his new solo album, Blue Morpho, and a song called Teachers. We heard Caroline Rose before that with her new single, Yip Yip Yow, a song that she's been performing for over 10 years now in concert, and she's finally recorded a version of it. And Eels started off that set. Mark Oliver Everett is the guy who's recorded under that name since the 90s, and his new song is called Cap in Hand. I'm Paul Shagru, and here's that new collaboration between the indie bands Panda Bear and Sonic Boom. It's called A Question of When on Out of the Box.

That's a new song from Lucy Dacus on Out of the Box. She's had it out for a little over a month now and has just released the video for the song Planting Tomatoes. We heard Death Cab for Cutie before that from I Built You a Tower, a former album of the week here, and a song called Stone Over Water. And Panda Bear and Sonic Boom started off that set with a great new song called A Question of When. They'll be releasing their new collaboration this month, and they're only putting it out on cassette, CD, and vinyl. No internet or online version of the album will be released. I'm Paul Shagrew, and here's a new one from the longtime reggae band Soja. They've just released this song called Highway on Out of the Box.

A great new song there from the indie band called Ian Sweet on Out of the Box. Interesting to note that the lead singer's name is Jillian Redman, and they're coming out with their new album with that song later this month. We heard Modest Mouse before that with Life's a Dream, a song from their new album, An Eraser and a Maze. And Soja started off that set. Soldiers of Jah Army will be releasing their new album soon, and that was a song from it called Highway. I'm Paul Shagrew, and all this week I've been featuring the new album by Margot Price called Days of Unrest as the album of the week. It's mostly cover songs, and she does a great version of the old Charlie Daniels song here, but she changes the title to it, you might notice. Here's Long-Haired Country Girl on Out of the Box.

That's a new song from the Hampton Roads band Mortimer Rex on Out of the Box. Joel English, who's recorded a couple of albums under his own name, has gotten together with his brother James to form this new band, and they've just released their debut album. That was a song from it called Remedy. We also heard Brandi Carlile with her latest song called Life on the Run. She is going to do a quick follow-up to the album she released just last year, a new one coming from her pretty soon. We heard Old Crow Medicine Show doing a song from their latest release called Union Made. It features a lot of collaborations, and that was Evan Felker joining them on the song called Revolution Now. And Margo Price started off that set with her version of the Charlie Daniels song Long-Haired Country Girl. Yeah, she changed the title to it, obviously, and it's one of the many covers on her new album called Days of Unrest that I'm featuring as the album of the week. I'm Paul Shagrew. I've got time for one more set, and I'll go out playing the blues, some rockin' blues here. This first one comes from Delta Generators. It's called Poker Face on Out of the Box.

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1: Don't mention it. That's Ruthie Foster finishing up Out of the Box tonight. She's a blues artist who's been around since the late 90s. Her last album actually won the Grammy Award for Best Blues Album of the Year. It was called Mileage, and she's about to follow that up with a new one called Just.

And she's about to follow that up with a new one called Just Say Yes. And that was Thank You. We heard a new one from Chris O'Leary. His latest album is called Blue Collar. It's just come out. And that was Daddy Was a Wolfman. And Delta Generators started off that set with a great new song called Poker Face from their new album. And that's going to do it for me, Paul Chagrut. Thanks for listening tonight. Talk to you again tomorrow night at 7 with plenty more new rock, Americana, and blues. Tonight's show is about to be made available on demand at whrv.org/out of the box. This is 89.5 WHRV, and Synod in Session is next. So take it away, Jay.

Into jazz programming this evening, music from drumming powerhouse Steve Smith and his group Vital Information from the Vitalization release, The Trouble With, the name of the track. And that gets us into our Send It In Session jazz show. Hi, everyone. I'm the Send It In Session, Jay Sennett, host and producer for the show. Thank you for listening to 89.5 WHRV HD Norfolk, 88.5 WHRG HD Gloucester Point, 90.1 WHRX HD Nassauwetics, 91.9 WHRE HD Eastville, and 88.1 WHRL Emporia. Hope you've been having a great day. Thanks so much for tuning in. Jazz now on the menu throughout the remainder of the evening. So let's get back to the music. Drumming great Steve Gadd. Steve Gadd and Friends from the live release. This is Back at the Chicken Shack into the set.

Yeah, closing out a nice long set there. Music from Robert Jospe and his quartet. Virginia drummer, composer up near the Charlottesville area, put on a nice record called The Night Sky. Crooked Mile, the name of the track. And the pan flute master, Damian Dragacci, from the American Dream release with Lee Morgan's Ciora. And the Yellow Jackets from their Fasten Up release with The Lion. And starting the set, drumming great Steve Gadd. Steve Gadd and Friends from their live release with Back at the Chicken Shack, starting that set. Underway with jazz right here on Send It In Session on 89.5. Here's music from pianist Billy Childs, a couple of tracks from his triumvirate release, One Fleeting Instant and Whisper Not, pianist Billy Childs.

Yeah, really nice project here from pianist Billy Childs and the trio Triumvirate, the CD Whisper Not and One Fleeting Instant. Ari Honig, some fantastic drum work on this record. Pianist Billy Childs. Send It In Session right here on 89.5. Guitarist John Schofield up next from the Past Present release, a track he calls Slinky on 89.5.

Nicely done. Great writing, arranging, and playing. Pianist Helen Sung and her big band from the Oracle's release with Convergence. Closing out the set of two, and guitarist John Scofield from Past Present with Slinky starting that set.

To jazz here on Sandon in Session on 89.5 WHRV HD Norfolk, 88.5 WHRG HD Gloucester Point, 90.1 WHRX HD Nassauwettix, 91.9 WHRE HD Eastville, and 88.1 WHRL Emporia. Nice writing and playing here from saxophonist Gary Meek from his Originals release, and the piece here called Suite for Maureen. To start this set of two.

Fantastic arranging in that set and playing. That was pianist Michel Camilo from his Essence release with Mongo's Blues, and saxophonist Gary Meek from his Originals recording with Suite for Maureen starting that set. Send It In Session, the program is heard Monday through Thursday nights from 9 until 1, and Saturday mornings from midnight until 4, Sunday afternoons from 1 until 5. Great jazz, and thank you so much for tuning in. Saxophonist Steve Wilson, Hampton native Steve Wilson, from his Enduring Sonnets release with Billy Childs composition Quiet Girl into the set.

That's bassist Derek Oles from his Like a Dream release with You Don't Know What Love Is, also featuring pianist Brad Meldow, and saxophonist Steve Wilson from his Enduring Sonnets release with Quiet Girl starting that set. Jazz right here on 89.5. Thanks so much for tuning in. Here's guitarist Juan Carlos Quintero from The Story of Love with nice remake of Poinciana on 89.5.

Saxophonist Jesse Davis playing alto saxophone from the Reflections release, a track he calls Blue Autumn, closing the set of two, and guitarist Juan Carlos Quintero from The Story of Love with Poinciana, kicking off that set of two. Always a great variety of jazz featured on the program. Hoping you are enjoying the set. I like this vocalist here. Her name is Jessie Palter. She put out a record called Nothing Standard a couple of years back. The track here, Dealing With, to start this set of two, wrapping up the set, will be pianist John Batiste from Anatomy of Angels, live at the Vanguard.

Yeah, that's John Batiste from Anatomy of Angels live at the Village Vanguard with Round Midnight, and vocalist Jesse Palter from her Nothing Standard release with Dealin' With, starting that set of two. I'm Jay Sennett, Sennett in Session here at 89.5 WHRV HD Norfolk, 88.5 WHRG HD Gloucester Point, 90.1 WHRX HD Nassauwettix, 91.9 WHRE HD Eastville, and 88.1 WHRL Emporia. Let's swing hard into this set with the Ray Brown Trio, plus saxophonist Ralph Moore. The CD is called Moore Makes Four. Bye-bye, Blackbird.

Nicely done. Great playing from pianist Manuel Valera and his quintet from the Vessel release, a track he calls Blues for Kenny K, as in Kenny Kirkland, the late great Kenny Kirkland. And the Javier Nero Jazz Orchestra from the Alcibalon CD, Softly's in a Morning Sunrise, also featuring vocalist Veronica Swift and drummer Ulysses Owens Jr., from Around the World with You, a medley of tracks there called Bebop and Confirmation, Ulysses Owens Jr., and the legendary bassist Ray Brown and his trio with special guest saxophonist Ralph Moore from Moore Makes Four from several years back on Concord Records. We heard Bye Bye Blackbird, also featuring pianist Gene Harris and drummer Jeff Hamilton. Great stuff. Send it in session here on 89.5 Jazz, and thanks for tuning in. Don't forget, you can hear my show anytime, day or night, on your computer. 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And thanks for tuning in. Let's swing into this set with saxophonist Joshua Redman from Spirit of the Moment live at the Vanguard. Remember, on 89.5.

Closing out that set, drummer Jonah David from his Waltz for Eli release with nice rendition of Freddie Hubbard's Little Sunflower. Jonah is in the Navy. He was stationed here, but has since left the area, but he recorded the record while he was here. So it came out last year. Really nice project, man. Jonah David and the outstanding vocal ensemble, The Real Group, before that from their Unreal release with Body and Soul. Great arrangement. And keyboardist Jim Beard from his Revolutions CD with Diana, and saxophonist Joshua Redman, swinging record, live at the Vanguard. Spirit of the Moment, live at the Vanguard. Peter Martin, piano. Brian Blade, drums. Chris Thomas, bass. And the track, Remember, starting that set of four. I'm Jay Sennett, and you're listening to Sennett in Session here at 89.5 WHRV HD Norfolk, 88.5 WHRG HD Gloucester Point, 90.1 WHRX HD Nassauwattox, 91.9 WHRE HD Eastville, and 88.1 WHRL Emporia. Let's start our final hour with the legendary saxophonist Johnny Griffin from his Dance of Passion CD, All Through the Night, on 89.5.

Closing out a nice long set there, guitarist Jonathan Kreisberg from his Wave Upon Wave CD, Wild Animals We've Seen, the track there. Original piece by Jonathan Kreisberg. And drummer Gary Hobbs from the CD Of My Times, Fever, of course, and his wife, and I don't remember her name, don't have her name in front of me, was doing the vocal work on the track, Gary Hobbs. And saxophonist Jesse Ryan from his Bridges release with the title track, the legendary Lady Day, Billie Holiday from Billie's Best, fantastic collection on Verve Records, Come Rain or Come Shine, and saxophonist extraordinaire, the great Johnny Griffin from his Dance of Passion release with All Through the Night, starting that set of five. Send It In Session right here in 89.5. We have time for one more set. And this is an interesting large ensemble project from the Dynamic Maximum Tension CD, Darcy James and the orchestra, Ferromagnetic, the name of the track here, into the set.

Beautifully done. That's pianist Danilo Perez, originally from Panama. Nice project here he put out a few years back called Across the Crystal Sea with Lazy Afternoon featuring vocalist Cassandra Wilson. Now, Cassandra, fantastic vocalist, but we don't hear much from her lately. I heard this was several years ago that she had retired, but I'm not sure about that. I do know I haven't seen anything new from her in a long time, and this record was recorded a few years back, and but she was recording for Blue Note Records for a while, but I haven't heard anything from her in a few years. Cassandra Wilson, Danilo Perez, and saxophonist Dan Cray from his Outside In release with a track he calls Where Springs. And saxophonist Jan Harbeck and his quartet from the Conversation CD. Nice swinging track called Out of the Blue. And Darcy James Argues Secret Society from the Dynamic Maximum Tension release. Interesting, fascinating, large jazz ensemble. Just amazing, visionary type arranging on this release. Ferromagnetic, the name of the track. Darcy James Argues Secret Society, Dynamic Maximum Tension, starting that set. And that, my friends, wraps up this edition of Sennett in Session. I'm Jay Sennett, host and producer for the show. Thank you for listening to 89.5 WHRV HD Norfolk, 88.5 WHRG HD Gloucester Point, 90.1 WHRX HD Nassauwettix, 91.9 WHR EHD Eastville, 88.1 WHRL Emporia. Had a lot of fun playing the music for you. Hope you enjoyed the set. We'll let Øystein Sivag take us up to the top of the hour. And as always, more great programming coming your way here on 89.5. Please stay with us.

0: Hello and welcome to Newsday on the BBC World Service with Catherine Bureau-Hanger and James Cotnell. Thanks very much for joining us.
1: The US has carried out a second consecutive day of strikes against Iran. Explosions have been reported in coastal areas of the country close to the Strait of Hormuz. Tehran has responded with strikes on several Gulf countries. What does this mean for the prospects for peace? We'll get a view from Tehran.
0: We're also going to hear from the Secretary General of the Western Defence Alliance, NATO, Mark Rutte, on how successful this week's summit has been in Turkey. At that meeting in Ankara, President Trump had some critical words for Iran and for his allies.
1: And with global trade of powerful chips for artificial intelligence heavily restricted, we hear why China is about to allow its companies to buy some from the American tech giant Nvidia. That's all coming up after the latest world news.
2: BBC News with Neil Nunes. The US military says it has completed the latest round of airstrikes in Iran, which it says struck 90 targets, some near the Strait of Hormuz. There have been power cuts in some areas, including in the north, where a rail bridge was also damaged. In retaliation, Tehran said its military had also targeted American assets in neighboring countries. Peter Bowes has more from Washington.
3: Hours after President Trump threatened the U.S. would strike again, U.S. Central Command confirmed that further attacks were underway. Iranian state television said the disputed Abu Musa Island near the entrance to the Strait of Hormuz had been hit, along with Sirik Island and sites east of Bandar Abbas, the port city on the country's south coast. In a social media post, the U.S. said the goal was to further degrade Tehran's ability to threaten freedom of navigation in the Strait of Hormuz. President Trump hasn't formally pulled the US out of the negotiating process, but the chances of reaching a long-term deal with Iran anytime soon look slimmer than ever.
2: The US says its strikes on Iran are meant to degrade its ability to attack commercial shipping and innocent civilian mariners passing through the Strait of Hormuz. However, Iran says it has only been attacking ships using unauthorized

0: As it has only been attacking ships using unauthorized routes to transit through the vital waterway. It's accused the U.S. of breaching last month's Memorandum of Understanding, which allowed Tehran to control traffic through the strait. The deputy prosecutor of the International Criminal Court says it has found concrete evidence of crimes against humanity committed in Darfur during Sudan's civil war. In her first interview since the ICC launched its investigation, Nazat Shamim Khan said the paramilitary rapid support forces had perpetrated atrocities. The group deny this. A Democratic Party candidate for a U.S. Senate seat in the upcoming midterm elections has said he is suspending his campaign. Graham Platner also denied sexual assault allegations that sparked recent calls for him to drop out. The race in the state of Maine against the Republican incumbent Susan Collins could determine which party gets the majority in the Senate. Anthony Zucker has more from Washington.
1: He entered the race last August and built a remarkable grassroots movement in Maine, over 15,000 volunteers in that state. He defeated the incumbent Democratic governor who was running against him. But from the very beginning, there were also all of these allegations dogging him. Incendiary posts, anti-woman, anti-gay posts he made on social media. And of course, he had a Nazi-themed tattoo on his chest that was revealed. He's since had it covered up and said that he didn't know the origins of the skull and crossbones on his chest.
0: BBC News. The number of people infected with Ebola in the Democratic Republic of Congo has risen to 1,759. 600 people have died so far in the current outbreak. There have also been two cases in a new province, with the disease spreading westward to Tshopo. It's mainly been concentrated in northeastern provinces. The authorities in Venezuela say the number of people now known to have died in the twin earthquakes that struck last month is more than 3,800. Thousands still remain unaccounted for, as Warren Bull reports.
2: As Venezuela's government tries to recover the bodies of the dead and provide humanitarian aid to tens of thousands of people made homeless by the quakes, it's called for the release of assets frozen abroad. Some of those assets are held by the Bank of England under UK sanctions against Nicolas Maduro, who was ousted by the US military in January. The interim president, Delcy Rodriguez, says she's written to King Charles, asking him to secure the release of around 30 tons of Venezuelan gold, worth around $4 billion, to be used for reconstruction.
0: Colombia's president-elect Abelardo de Espriella has announced that the South American country will join the Shield of the Americas on his first day in office next month. The U.S. president has been promoting the initiative, which aims to combat drug trafficking in the region. Mr. de Espriella made the announcement in response to a congratulatory message from the U.S. Secretary of Defense. The Mexican Football Federation has appointed the former defender Rafael Marquez as the new head coach of its men's team. The former Mexican international and Barcelona player replaces Javier Aguirre, who stepped down following Mexico's defeat by England in the round of 16 of the World Cup. BBC World News.
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4: Coming up this half hour, we'll head live to Tehran to gauge the political and public mood towards peace talks with the US as both countries carry out fresh strikes despite a ceasefire. We'll also hear from NATO's Secretary General and find out how children affected by Venezuela's twin earthquakes are coping.
3: We'd love your thoughts on those or any other story you hear on Newsday. You can send us a WhatsApp or text message on our usual number, +44 77 86 20 50 85.
4: The United States has carried out a second consecutive day of strikes against Iran. Iranian state media reported explosions in several coastal areas, including Bandar Abbas and Chabar, where there were also power cuts. In the last few hours, Iran has also launched attacks against several Gulf nations. Explosions were reported in the Bahraini capital, Manama, while in Kuwait, the military said its air defences had intercepted missiles and drones. President Trump has warned that attacks on Iran could get much worse after declaring the ceasefire with Tehran to be over because of Iranian attacks on oil tankers in the Strait of Hormuz.

0: Well, let's cross over to Tehran now and speak to Sasan Karimi, Professor of Global Studies at the University of Tehran and former Deputy Vice President of Iran for Strategic Affairs. Welcome to the programme. Give us your sense of your understanding of what's been happening over the past couple of days. The US says it's completed this latest round of strikes. President Trump has said the ceasefire is over. What's your reading of the situation?
1: Hello, thank you for having me first. I think Iran and the United States wanted the MOU to be worked perfectly, but not their commitments perfectly. Especially the United States wants to turn this situation of the MOU little by little to its interest and get closer to what it wanted from beginning. Nevertheless, what is the text is. So at the same time, Iran does not want to let anybody to make the Strait of Hormuz empty from its strategic capabilities and capacity. It means that Iran does not want at any cost to let anybody to bypass this strategic leverage it has. Definitely, Iran should not overuse the leverage of Strait of Hormuz, but the other thing that can make everything, nonsense from the with the Strait of Hormuz is to bypass it and find other routes to go and to navigate from this way. So by the memorandum of understanding, Iran thinks that everything should be moderated and every vessel should pass peacefully from the only from the passes that Iran determines, but the other vessels, and especially under the navigation of the United States, everybody want to bypass Iran and its strategic capability over the Strait of Hormuz, which is because of its geopolitics situation and not the military advantage.
0: Mr. Karimi, so just to explain to our listeners, the issue is the Strait of Hormuz, the Memorandum of Understanding never clarified on how it was going to be managed. So you have the US preferred route closer to Oman, and then you obviously have the parts of the route closer to Iran. So the dispute is about this particular point. Of course, as you mentioned there, Iran wants to continue having dominance over the Strait of Hormuz. The challenge is that that's untenable really going forward.
1: Iran thinks that if it let the vessels and the ships go from the routes in the Omani side, then the leverage of Strait of Hormuz will be nonsense in the hand of Iran. So that is why Iran does not let anybody do it. If anybody thinks that it is illegal, yes, it can be illegal, but not in the wartime. In the wartime, everything is legal with this case, and you are not obliged to committed to be compliant to any convention or deal, except the MOU. The MOU, as Iran grasps, says that Iran can have dominance and governance over the Strait of Hormuz, but it should be open. And Iran is committed to make it open, but will not let the United States to make changes practically little by little in the dynamics of passage of the vessels. So this is important for Iran because this leverage is, very determining. And if Iran let other solution to be founded, then its hands will be, in this case, its hands will be empty.
0: So Iran wants to open, but requiring shipping companies to pay a levy to Iran. So that's really a challenge. It's not just the US that doesn't want to see a situation like that. Many countries around the world do not believe they should be paying a levy to Iran. I guess the question is about the peace talks and the ceasefire at the moment. With this dispute ongoing, has it fallen apart?
1: We should consider that this is not started from this. Before the war, we were in peace. Everybody passed from the Strait of Hormuz, and we didn't charge anybody. But we determined the routes. And we don't want to have a pay toll, but maybe we charge them because of the services we offer. But all of this is because of the fact that many of the passages are not peaceful. Many of the passages are to provide weapons to the other seashores of the Persian Gulf in order to threaten Iran existentially and use the same weapon to destroy Iran's infrastructure and kill people, kill leaders, kill commanders, kill small kids in Minab. So it is not easy to believe that every passage is just transporting energy, transporting peaceful material, etc. So as this is Iran's worry and Iran's consideration for the next passages for decades from the Strait of Hormuz, is that Iran should inspect every passage, and Iran should let every passage from the Strait of Hormuz, not because of paying or not paying the toll. This is because of the threats out of these passages and the material that are being passed by ships and transported to these seashores, to the American bases in Qatar, in Kuwait, in Bahrain, in UAE. And then the United States at this specific time when it wants can threaten Iran, can attack Iran, can do strikes against Iran from the same places by the same weapons that they transported by the same ships from the same Strait of Hormuz.
0: So Iran will not let... On that point, we have been speaking to people who run commercial ships in the region. Then, of course, they do always say that they are carrying civilian material, oil and gas and products for fertilizer as well. But Sassan Karimi, Professor of Global Studies at the University of Tehran, thank you for joining us on Newsday.
2: Well, Iran isn't the only country that has angered President Trump over recent days. He had harsh words for his allies in the Western Defence Alliance, NATO, at the organisation's summit that just wrapped up in Turkey. Mr Trump repeated his desire to take over the Danish territory of Greenland. He also lashed out at Spain, saying he wanted to cut off all trade relations with Madrid. And he threatened to remove all American troops from Europe. The NATO Secretary-General, Mark Rutte, has been labelled the Trump whisperer for his ability to maintain friendly relations with the American president. Well, our security correspondent Frank Gardner is in Ankara. And when he sat down with Mr. Rutte, he started by asking him what he thought the summit had achieved.
3: Well, in one word, unity. If I would have a sentence, it is delivery on what we decided in The Hague last year. So it was great what we did in The Hague, this 5% spend and the defense industry, etc. But today we took stock and a quarter of a trillion extra spent by Canadians and Europeans in 2 years. It's staggering. So we are delivering, and now we have to ramp up the defense industrial production even further, making progress and maintain the support for Ukraine. But in one word, it will be unity. And it is unity of all 32. It was something very special happening in that room.
4: So I tell you what's difficult for us in the media is that when we talk to officials, not just NATO officials, but ministers, leaders even, they put a very positive spin. They like what you're doing. And then you get President Trump coming in, throwing hand grenades, as it were, verbally, saying, I want to take, US needs to take control of Greenland. It's a big problem for us. Spain is a terrible partner, etc. And the, you know, whatever is said behind closed doors, the impression that the outside world gets is that the unity isn't there. He's often said words to the effect that he doesn't like NATO very much. He thinks NATO is ungrateful and that NATO has never done anything for the US, which obviously you and I both know isn't true.
3: But it's a bit like in a family. You have families where you never quarrel. And then it bursts out completely. You get a sort of volcano and the whole thing is done. Or you have families like where I come from, where we love to sometimes fight each other a bit, not put it under the carpet, get the issues on the table, and then reunite because you know you stick together. Trump, for example, is completely committed to NATO. I know. Trump 45, I was prime minister, Trump 47, now as Secretary General of NATO, he is completely committed. But he has this one big issue where he's completely right, which is, hey, Mark, is it fair that we spend so much more on this whole thing than the Europeans and the Canadians? And we are now solving that. That was his big success in The Hague, we are now delivering. Since Eisenhower, this has been debated, and he is delivering. So commitment, yes, but also clear expectation. And when he sometimes comes out, it is also a bit his way to encourage quite forcefully his allies indeed to step up.
4: So are you 100% convinced that he is not going to try to pull the US out of NATO?
3: 100% convinced, because of what I was just saying, but also because I know that the United States, this president included, particularly this president, also understands that, take Epic Fury, it could not have taken place at this extent without using Europe as a power projection platform, 5,000 planes taking off from European bases based on bilateral basing agreements in these 6 weeks between end of February and mid-April till the ceasefire came into force. And you don't want the Russian nuclear submarines to end up at the shores of the United States. We prevent that as NATO collectively. So for all these reasons, we are in this together as 32 countries and nations because we need each other.
4: You clearly have a good personal relationship with the US president. Have you been able to slow down at all the US drawdown of forces and equipment from Europe? Because surely the concern is that as the US pivots part of its forces towards Indo-Pacific, you've got only a limited amount of time to build up Europe's forces. You've started, but there's a long way to go.
3: But I'm so happy you asked this question, because there is sometimes in with the general public a bit of misunderstanding on this NATO force model. What it is a planning tool. It doesn't mean that it's not what's really literally there now or tomorrow. It is what all the nations commit in case war would break out. Now, what the US said is, we might also have to deal with a two-theater war where we are active in the Pacific and in the Euro-Atlantic. We want to be absolutely clear what we can deliver to our NATO allies in case there is a two-theater war. And this is why Alexis Grinkovich, the Supreme Allied Commander, was saying it helps us to know what it is they can deliver so that we can backfill. And now the good news is, the backfilling is taking place. Europeans stepping up again.
4: Is it quick enough?
3: Yes.
4: So you're confident that if, say, by 2030, as Germany's chief of staff told me last year, NATO needs to be ready for a possible Russian move, some more Russian aggression, possibly against a NATO country, NATO would be ready?
3: Absolutely, we are ready. Now we are ready in 2030, we are ready at any moment. We are defensive. We will never attack another country. But every adversary knows that if they would try to attack us, we are ready. We will defend ourselves. And when it comes to the NATO force model, these adjustments came into force immediately. And immediately, Europeans started to backfill. And a lot of it has already been dealt with. Some of it is on the way. A few things we still have to work on. Grinkovich, again, was very clear on this a couple of days ago. So, we are dealing with it.
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0: 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Hi, Paul.
5: Thank you very much. Good morning. Let's start with football and the World Cup, because the Egyptian Football Association says it has asked FIFA to kick the officials in charge of their World Cup last 16 defeat by Argentina out of the tournament. The EFA says it's lodged a complaint with football's world governing body and wants an investigation into double standards of officiating in the game in Atlanta. Well, after a rest day, the World Cup does continue later as the quarterfinals get underway, with France taking on Morocco in Boston. Elsewhere, we now know the lineup for the men's semi-finals at Wimbledon. Britain's Arthur Ferry has become the first wild card since Goran Ivanišević in 2001 to reach the last four. He beat French Open finalist Flavio Caboli in straight sets on centre court to set up a semi-final with French Open champion Sascha Zverev. The German also won his quarter-final in straight sets after seeing off Taylor Fritz. Later on Thursday, it's women's semi-finals day as Coco Gauff takes on Karolina Muchova from Czechia, and there's also a Czech player in the other semi-final as Linda Noskova faces the Ukrainian Marta Kostyuk.
2: Paul Scott, thank you very much indeed. Now, in business news, China may soon allow companies to buy NVIDIA's H200 chips. On our business desk in Singapore, Maura Fogarty is joining us with more. What can you tell us, Maura?
6: Right. So these chips are used in basically a lot of kind of advanced computing, right, that companies around the world are trying to, you know, utilize right now because of AI capabilities and just, you know, basically more work that their apps and their software are performing. But it's a bit of a reversal if this report that we are seeing holds true. So the information is saying that China is going to allow companies like Alibaba, ByteDance and DeepSeek to have permission to buy these H200 chips from NVIDIA. And that would be a turnaround in their policy, because when the U.S. government finally approved the sale of these chips to China, the Chinese Commerce Ministry came back and said, oh, we're not so sure. We have some concerns about security of these chips. Also looking at their own kind of domestic chip industry to see if they keep importing these chips from the U.S., would that hinder the progress being made in their domestic, very kind of young, burgeoning domestic chip industry?
2: Okay. So are these the chips that the U.S. had blocked NVIDIA from selling to Chinese companies?
6: Yeah, these chips have seen a lot of drama in the last couple of years. So effectively, when the U.S. had originally placed a temporary ban on these chips being sold to China, and then reversing that ban earlier this year in exchange for 25% of sales, it effectively kind of killed off NVIDIA's business in China. And at one point, the CEO of NVIDIA said that their business there had gone down to zero. So it's a big win for NVIDIA that they got the approval on the U.S. side, and that now it appears that they have approval from the Chinese side.
2: All right. Thanks very much indeed. Maura Fogarty on our business desk in Singapore there.
0: To Venezuela now, where 2 weeks ago, twin major earthquakes rocked the country, killing 3,800 people, with tens of thousands still missing. And those who survived the earthquakes, many of them children, are in need of safe shelter, clean water and urgent care. According to aid agencies, in the weeks after a disaster strikes, children are among the most vulnerable, at risk of acute distress and injury, as the essential services they depend on buckle under the strain of demand. To find out more on the situation there, I've been speaking to Dr. Uni Krishnan, Global Humanitarian Director for Plan International, which is a global children's charity and development organization. He joined me a little earlier on Newsday from the capital, Caracas.
7: It is 2 weeks since the two monster earthquakes struck Venezuela. And with each passing day, the true picture is emerging and it's not looking good. I'm talking about hundreds of thousands of people who have lost everything. Again, another night, hundreds of thousands of children will be spending another night without a roof over their head. They have lost everything. They have lost their homes. Many of them are separated from their parents. They have lost their toys. And especially girls are separated from their family and friends. So they are going through a very difficult time. And many of them are living in overcrowded camps, which always increases the vulnerability of the safety and well-being of girls.
0: What are children telling you there in Venezuela? What kind of risks are they exposed to?
7: We are hearing two things. You know, one, I was in a camp. It is an informal camp. And we met a grandmother and a grandchild there. And there are much better organized camps. So we were asking them, why were they there? And the grandmother, and of course the grandchild was listening, they said they were not leaving that area because there are dozens of buildings, houses and homes, that were completely flattened very close by. And the grandmother said her son is still there. She is hoping against hope. That's a case of hundreds of thousands of people there, that they will be able to pull out their loved ones. So we are talking about thousands of people whose dear ones are still buried under tons of concrete and steel. At the same time, I also met a young girl. She's around 5 years. We were at a distribution point. You know, Plan International has been working with Venezuelan local organizations and also our international humanitarian partners to scale up life-saving assistance here. We were distributing some very basic things like shelter kits, because houses have been destroyed. It's raining, so they need some basic roof over their head. And also some dignity kits specifically for girls to support their hygiene and dignity. And there was this young girl, 5 years, who came and she was very curious, you know, why we had a camera. And she wanted to play. So I asked her, what's about this? And she said she really wants to be a photographer, not a doctor, not a teacher. So I was asking her why. And she said she's going to take the most amazing picture by getting into the sea. What is key in Catherine is not that she wants to be a photographer or doctor. She's already making plans for the future. A child talking about future is a ray of hope. So where aid is getting through, it is making all the difference, a difference between life and death, as well as it's instilling hope in people. That's a very important catalyst to drive both emergency assistance as well as to step up recovery efforts.
0: This isn't the first disaster you have dealt with around the world. Just talk to us about the traumatic impact of an event like this on young children.
7: Just imagine yourself or any of listeners who are listening to the program, within seconds, people losing everything. And add to this the hundreds of aftershocks, and every aftershock amplifies the anxieties of children. It terrifies them. They continue to feel the shock even when the aftershock is not happening. They are absolutely traumatized. So this is where we believe, you know, in addition to life-saving assistance, you know, medical assistance, food, clean water and shelter, everything is needed. But there are also unique needs with children, especially girls, will have in those settings, such as their emotional well-being, you know, child protection services and education activities, because people might think, why are we talking about education during the early days of a crisis? But for a child to be a child, they need to have some sense of normalcy. So we're talking about a large number of vulnerable children whose future will depend on not just the visible needs we address, but also their unique needs such as emotional care and support.
0: And that was Dr. Unnikrishnan from Plan International. Another story from Venezuela. The interim president, Delcy Rodriguez, said she'd written to King Charles asking him to secure the release of about 30 tons of Venezuelan gold held by the Bank of England under UK sanctions so that it could be used for earthquake reconstruction. There's been no reply so far from the King's press office. You're listening to Newsday from the BBC World Service with James and Catherine. Stay with us if you can.
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0: Hello, welcome to Newsday from the BBC World Service with James Copnell and Catherine Biarahanga.
1: As Iran carries out fresh attacks on Gulf countries in response to US strikes, we'll hear from Qatar, which has been mediating between the sides.
0: In Bangladesh, authorities are responding to a severe measles outbreak.
1: And we'll head to Nairobi to find out more about the BBC World Service Future of Journalism Festival happening there.
2: BBC News with Neil Nunes. The US military says it has struck 90 targets in Iran in the latest round of airstrikes over the Strait of Hormuz. In retaliation, Iran said it attacked US assets in neighboring Gulf countries. The US says its strikes on Iran are meant to degrade its ability to attack ships passing through the Strait of Hormuz. Iran, on its part, says the memorandum of understanding signed last month with Washington placed Tehran in charge of the vital waterway. The International Criminal Court says it's found concrete evidence of crimes against humanity committed in the ongoing civil war in Sudan. The court's deputy prosecutor told the BBC the paramilitary rapid support forces had perpetrated atrocities in Darfur. The latest Ebola outbreak in the Democratic Republic of Congo has spread to the country's third largest city, Kisangani. Two new cases have been reported there. A Democratic Party candidate for a U.S. Senate seat in the upcoming midterm election says he is suspending his campaign. Graham Platner has denied sexual assault allegations that led to calls for him to leave the crucial race in the state of Maine. Venezuelan officials say the death toll following the twin earthquakes that struck last month has now reached more than 3,800. Colombia's president-elect, Abelardo Díaz Espriella, says his country will join the Shield of the Americas on his first day in office next month. The U.S.-backed initiative aims to combat drug trafficking in the region. And the Mexican Football Federation has appointed the former defender Rafael Marquez as the new head coach of its men's team. He replaces Javier Aguirre, who stepped down following their loss to England in the round of 16 in the World Cup. BBC News.
0: Thanks very much for that news, Neil. Hello, welcome to Newsday from the BBC World Service with James Copnell and Catherine Biarahanga in London.
1: Coming up, we'll hear from the ICC's Deputy Chief Prosecutor on their investigation into alleged crimes committed in Sudan by the paramilitary Rapid Support Forces. And we'll hear about the response in Bangladesh to a measles outbreak, which has killed 750 people.
0: And we'll be live in Nairobi, where the BBC World Service is about to kick off its Future of Journalism Festival. As ever, we welcome your messages. 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
1: We have been hearing throughout Newsday about US attacks on Iran, 90 announced by the US military authorities in the last few hours or so, and an Iranian response too, with missiles in Bahrain and Kuwait targeting US military sites too. President Donald Trump has also said the interim agreement to end the war with Iran is over. And the attacks have further undermined then a pretty shaky ceasefire agreement and dented hopes of turning the memorandum of understanding signed in mid-June into a permanent peace deal to end the war. Certainly an escalation, if not a fatal blow to the agreement. Well, let's now go to Qatar and speak to Dr. Mohamed Saloum, Assistant Professor of International Politics and Security at the Doha Institute for Graduate Studies. Welcome to the programme. How would you sum up the current situation between the US and Iran?
3: Thank you for having me. I think both sides have signed that memorandum of understanding for different purposes. So the Iranian side looks like they are very much focused on the Strait of Hormuz. They want to make sure that they control it, put a price on the GCC wealth, and use it to recover. And in the meanwhile, they wanted to postpone talks about their nuclear program. On the other side, you have the U.S. And the statements coming out of President Trump and other U.S. officials. They are laser focused on the Iranian nuclear program. And they thought that once the MOU is signed, there would be a technical team meeting somewhere, either in Pakistan or here in Qatar, to discuss how, what are the next steps and how to have a permanent agreement with Iran. And I think this is where the friction is. Both sides are focused on different things. And now in the, this is not the first round, obviously, that the U.S. responds to Iranian attempts to control by force the Strait of Hormuz. Mm. But then I don't see where the next step is. I think they either they would have to sit down and renegotiate the MOU again and reimagine what are the next steps, or these controlled, quote-unquote, skirmishes would continue until they are uncontrolled.
1: Yeah, that's interesting. So there's a real risk then, you see, of this all escalating out of control to a place where neither side is able to restrain themselves.
3: Yeah, well, definitely, it could happen, because the whole region now is being held hostage to the confrontation that started last February, and the Iranians do not seem to back off. They are willing to use force. They are trying to test the resolve of everybody here, and including GCC, not only the US. And I don't see President Trump backing off as well, because he wants to, he has his own political calculations back home. Others intervened, like Pakistan, and including GCC countries, UAE, Saudi Arabia, trying to defuse this conflict. But using force this way, I think if it continues and both sides do not sit again to renegotiate the MOU, there is only one way that is left, which is, using military force yet again. And Israel seems to be backing this option. We could hear statements coming out from Tel Aviv that Israel is actually pro-using force against Iran. So the whole region now is waiting for the next step. Last night, military operations by the U.S. Framed as retaliation for what Iran did in the Strait of Hormuz seems to be more geographically spread across Iran. Notably, the city of Bushehr, where the nuclear reactor is located, has been targeted in different places. I'm not sure what type of targets. I would assume most of them are military targets, but I don't know if the U.S. would also stop at this point, because usually they would strike overnight and then stop and talk to the Iranians. Maybe I would say this, that President Trump, while he was threatening when he was in Turkey, he also signaled that the path to diplomacy and negotiation is still open, when he said that, Kushner and Rubio might meet again with the Iranians.
1: And in that context, what sort of role do you see for Qatar, Pakistan too, who of course have been involved in mediation in the past, and perhaps more informally other Gulf countries as well?
3: Mm-hmm. Well, it's becoming increasingly hard for Qatar to continue this path. I mean, they're committed. This is the official line, that Qatar is committed to diplomacy and they want to mediate between the two parties. But let's not forget that less than 48 hours ago, the Iranians targeted a Qatari vessel as well as a Saudi one. And Qatar was very clear. This is the first time I think I hear Qatari officials condemn Iranian attacks on their vessels for the last 4 weeks or 6 weeks. Mm. So Qataris could continue to play a role if the Iranians would give assurances that they are serious about moving the negotiations forward. The Iranians seem to be interpreting the MOU terms in different ways. So, for example, when we look at the Strait of Hormuz and Article 5 of the MOU, the Iranians are behaving as if the U.S. has given them sovereignty over the Strait, and the U.S. certainly does not have the power to do so. It's an international waterway, after all. Mm-hmm. And so Qataris, I think they need assurances from both sides, but mostly from the Iranians, that the Strait of Hormuz is not going to be held as hostage forever. So they could play a role, but I think they need more assurances now than ever from Iran.
1: Dr. Mohamed Salem, thank you so much. Assistant Professor of International Politics and Security at the Doha Institute for Graduate Studies.
0: Bangladesh has been gripped by a severe measles outbreak, with nearly 750 people dying of confirmed and suspected cases since March, most of them children. Before this surge, the World Health Organization has said Bangladesh made substantial progress towards eliminating the disease, but that progress has quickly unraveled, with hospitals pushed to the brink. The BBC's South Asia correspondent Azadeh Mushiri has this report from the epicenter of the outbreak.
4: We've reached the top floor of this hospital and have put our masks on because we're in a specialist measles ward. All around us, there are dozens of families with their babies. They're lying on thin blankets. Some of them are rocking their children to calm them down. Others are fanning them because it's so hot and humid. Hospital officials have told us this ward has more than double the amount of patients it can handle, and they've run out of beds. It took more than 9 hours for Al-Amir to reach here with his son Arafat, his first child and just 4 months old. Arafat is having trouble breathing and has heart failure. He's lying on a bed between his parents, hooked up to an IV.
5: When we first heard that a new disease had broken out, people in our village were crying in panic. I've cried so much that tears won't even come to my eyes anymore.
4: We've reached Ashulia. It's an industrial city here in Bangladesh. Many people here work in textiles factories, including Mahfuz. He shares a one-bedroom apartment with his wife, Neela Akhtar. And earlier this year, they tried to vaccinate their daughter, 11-month-old Maliha. But when they turned up at the clinic, the doctor told them there weren't any vaccines left. Now, all they have left of her are bits of clothing, including the one vest she was wearing when she was on life support at the hospital.
6: Everything about her was wonderful. The doctor asked, "Why did you make such a big mistake?" We explained we couldn't get the vaccine. He said, "Look, now it's all up to Allah."
4: We've just reached a vaccination center. Just 11 months old, Kainat was asleep in her mother's arms, and now she's wide awake after the nurse's jab. She may not like it, but that vaccine has likely saved her life amid this surge in measles cases. The UN's Children's Agency says there were delays in ordering vaccines under the interim government. Miguel Mateos Munoz, who works for UNICEF, has said what's been happening here in Bangladesh was the perfect storm.
7: So we're back from our trip, and we've just received a message from baby Arafat's parents. Arafat has died just days after we left the hospital. We've also heard from a senior health ministry official under the former interim government. Saidur Rahman has denied there was any vaccine shortage and claims while UNICEF had raised concerns about delaying vaccine orders, there was never any specific warning about a potential measles outbreak. Speaking to experts the past few weeks, they say the lesson here is vaccines work. The hope is now that a mass vaccination campaign has been completed, the rate of cases and deaths will keep slowing. But there are still nearly 1,000 new cases every day, and Arafat's death is a reminder that children are still dying from a preventable disease.
0: Azadeh Mushiri with that report from Bangladesh.
1: Now, the Deputy Chief Prosecutor of the International Criminal Court has told the BBC the organisation has found concrete evidence of crimes against humanity committed in Darfur during Sudan's civil war. Nazat Shamim Khan said the ICC could provide links between specific leaders and acts of violence against civilians when the paramilitary rapid support forces seized the city of El Fasher last year. The RSF has consistently denied its fighters committed atrocities in El Fasher in Darfur. Ms Khan spoke to the BBC via a video call from Chad, where she has been interviewing Sudanese refugees who survived the violence. Africa correspondent Thomas Mahwana asked her for an update on the ICC investigation.
8: Well, at the outset, we indicated that we saw that in this conflict, in the context of Al Janina and Al Fasha, we considered that war crimes and crimes against humanity had been committed. And in the ongoing investigations that we are conducting, we are sure that that is exactly what is happening. We are, as I've said, in a position where our deliberate investigative strategy has reached a position of a breakthrough, which means that we have now found concrete evidence that links what is happening on the ground through linkage evidence to specific persons in leadership mode. But we cannot say any more than that. We certainly cannot say how quickly or how long it's going to take. But we can say that progress has been significant and that we have achieved a breakthrough. We've been following that strategy now for months, certainly with a focus on Al Janina and Al Fasha. And we have now reached a point where we consider that we have achieved a breakthrough in the evidence that we have obtained, not just from individuals, not just testimonial evidence, but also corroborative evidence in the form of videos and photographs and forensic evidence, which give us a great deal of hope that, in fact, the strategy we adopted is bearing fruit.
9: What do you mean by the response and the investigation being proportional to the scale of the violence?
8: Well, what we see is patterns of offending that, in fact, were the same patterns of offending 20 years ago when this situation was first referred to us by the Security Council. We see this targeting of civilians, and we do see the targeting of non-Arab and other targeted Darfuri communities. We also see this inherent presence of sexual violence, both of men and women, but largely of women. And we consider that that overall picture of persecution, of attacking civilians, of torture, of rape, of killing, we see that is very much reflective of the overall offending.
9: The people that you spoke to, what do they say about the alleged perpetrators?
8: Well, they've given us a great deal of detail. And again, as I said earlier, we do not share the names of the perpetrators. We really need to protect the way that our investigations are being conducted so that our evidence is sufficient and protected for the court, and confidentiality is always protected. But they have been very forthright in the evidence and the identification evidence that they have given us.
9: The ICC has been through this before. Omar al-Bashir has never been brought to justice years after what happened in Darfur. Why should this be any different?
8: Well, I think that there is now a greater focus on the way that we gather evidence. I think that we have got better at using technology in innovative ways to gather evidence. I think we've done very well in building cooperation with states, not just in the region, but everywhere, helping us to gather evidence. I think we have been able to work very hard in overcoming challenges to gather evidence and to build cases. Having said that, the execution of arrest warrants is entirely dependent on state action. You have heard many times, we do not have a police force, we do not have an army. So the surrender of suspects to the ICC always depends on state action and state willingness.
1: That was the ICC's Nazat Shamim Khan, Deputy Chief Prosecutor of the International Criminal Court, speaking to BBC's Africa correspondent Thomas Mahwana.
0: You're listening to Newsday from the BBC with James and Catherine. A reminder of our top stories. The US military says it struck 90 targets in Iran in the latest round of airstrikes over the Strait of Hormuz. Iran says it attacked US assets in neighbouring countries in retaliation. As we're hearing there, the Deputy Prosecutor of the International Criminal Court has told the BBC it has found concrete evidence of crimes against humanity in Darfur during Sudan's civil war. And a Democratic Party candidate for a US Senate seat in the midterm elections, Graham Platner, has said he is suspending his campaigns. It follows allegations of sexual assault, which he denies.
1: And yesterday, there wasn't any World Cup football for the first time in about 4 or 5 years, I think it felt like, anyway. But that's all changing, Paul Scott.
10: It is, and we're getting to the business end of the competition as well, because the World Cup quarterfinals get underway later on Thursday when France and Morocco meet in what is a repeat of the semi-final from 4 years ago. France won that day to reach the final in Qatar. Morocco are the last remaining African team in this year's competition and have lost just once in 36 matches stretching back 12 months. Well, Amin El Amri is a Moroccan sports journalist and joins us now. Good morning to you. Thank you very much for your time. Is this being seen then as an opportunity for revenge after that defeat in Qatar?
11: Good morning, Paul. Maybe for the media and the public, but on the ground, I think both those teams have changed significantly between 2022 and 2026, especially Morocco. I think many players have been changed in the roster, but also the coach. And so I think this is a new version of Morocco that's facing France.
10: Morocco is emerging, isn't it? It's one of the strongest African teams in recent years. Obviously, the last African team remaining in this particular competition. How have they managed to do that?
11: Well, I think what happened in Qatar 4 years ago was breaking the glass ceiling. And many of us have seen that there was a world of excellence beyond. And the idea was to stay there and to confirm 4 years later. And I think this team has just did that because they have reached a sixth game in a World Cup for the second time in a row, and I think that was the biggest goal after the performance in Qatar. The idea was to stay there.
10: It's the sixth game in a row, as you say, at a World Cup, for the second World Cup in a row. But it was France last time, and it's France this time. But are Morocco stronger than 4 years ago?
11: I think yes, because the players, the quality of the players is a little bit higher than in 2022, where there was much more fighting spirit, there was much more defensive rigor and tactical approach. This time around, there's a bit more talent, and there's also this no fear mindset. Let's get the ball. Let's take the initiative in games, and it's more of an action team than a reaction team.
10: So where will it be won and lost tonight? Then, I mean, how do Morocco stop Mbappe, and what's the key to success for Morocco this evening?
11: Well, you have to stop a bit more than Mbappe, isn't it? But yeah. He is the most dangerous man in that armada of French attack. But I think, again, it's going to be very, very hard against a very good team. I think there's a chance if Morocco is very, very rigorous defensively, doesn't leave any space and can hit in transition. I think this is the way.
10: And very, very quickly, how big a loss will Ismaël Saibari be if he's not fit enough to play? He picked up an injury against Canada. Any news on that front?
11: I think it's a big loss. He wasn't seen yesterday in the last training session.
10: Okay.
11: But I think he won't start today.
10: Okay, that would be a big blow. Thank you very much, Amin, for talking to us. That's Amin El Amri, a Moroccan sports journalist. And if you do want more World Cup reaction, then you can download the BBC World Service podcast, More Than the Score.
1: Paul Scott, thank you very much indeed.
0: Now, journalists, editors and media leaders are gathering in Nairobi today for the BBC World Service Future of Journalism Festival, which starts today. One of the biggest questions facing the industry is how artificial intelligence is changing the way news is produced, shared and consumed. Nobel Peace Prize laureate Maria Ressa, who chairs the UN's Independent International Scientific Panel on AI, has warned that AI is accelerating the spread of disinformation and making trusted journalism more important than ever. She told Newsday that the importance of how AI is implemented across the world cannot be overstated.
12: In 2021, I actually said that we're standing on the rubble of the world that was, and we have to create better, more sustainable, right? That's the challenge for countries today. And you're seeing, despite the conflicts all around the world, this technology is an accelerant. And so if countries do not get this right, the first casualty is what we do, information integrity, people being able to distinguish between fact and fiction, that is the core, not only of journalism, but of any democracy. And yet, the first rollout of this kind of AI was machine learning and AI on social media. And what did it do? It splintered us apart. If you cannot tell the difference between fact and fiction, how are you going to solve any problem, including the existential ones like climate change?
0: The Nobel Peace Prize winner, Maria Ressa, there. Well, one BBC programme that looks at common challenges around the world and the creative ways people are responding to them is People Fixing the World on the BBC World Service. Its presenter, Myra Anubi, is hosting the festival and joins us live from Nairobi. So, Myra, just give us a sense of what you'll be discussing over the next couple of days. What's the future of journalism?
13: Wow, big question. Well, we've got 2 days that are really, really packed. We've got workshops, panel discussions, and a lot of networking. And the audience is very mixed. There's students, we've got presenters, editors, lecturers, and decision makers from different newsrooms coming to talk about everything from how to get a job in the future and what journalism might look like, and also how to position ourselves for any opportunities, but also how to be prepared for the challenges ahead.
0: Yes, and Myra, you've worked in the media in Kenya, I've worked in Uganda, you've seen how the industry has changed so much in the last 20 years or so when you're talking about the internet, for example, social media, platforms like TikTok now. Just give us a sense of the changes that are happening in the media industry there in the region.
13: Well, I mean, you get a sense of that, not just from the people here who are working here in the industry, but also from speaking to locals. You know, they're very aware of AI. I think that's the biggest conversation here and how it might affect how they consume news. People are aware of misinformation and disinformation and the fears that exist in what is true or false and how to differentiate between the two. But I think, I mean, the truth is AI will definitely be part of the conversation also in this festival, but there's a lot more to consider, including how we can help audiences understand how to differentiate between what's real and what's not.
0: We were speaking to a media professional in Nigeria earlier on in the programme. They're, of course, concerned about AI companies and how they're scooping up all their intellectual property and repurposing it. Of course, those companies would challenge that assertion. But just talk to us about the impact of AI in newsrooms, for example. What kind of things will you be looking at over the next couple of days?
13: Well, I think there's an understanding or a knowledge that AI can be an opportunity, but also a challenge. You know, there's a lot of fear for people as far as what their jobs might look like or how that might translate to what needs to be communicated to the audiences, for example, on how AI has been used to gather information. And over the next few days, we have different sessions that will be happening, one particularly focusing on AI, but we're also planning on threading information about AI during each one of the sessions that we will cover. I think the big thing is that, you know, AI can generate content, but it can't replace what really matters, which is real conversations, real curiosity and human connection. And that begins with great journalism. And that's why, you know, as much as we'll be looking at AI particularly, we'll also be having discussions around other things that could help. So, for example, solutions journalism, which you spoke about earlier, and how, you know, we can kind of thread AI and kind of get ahead of the changes that are coming.
0: Myra Anubi, thank you for joining us on the programme. She's the host of People Fixing the World on the BBC World Service, and she'll be hosting the BBC World Service Future of Journalism Festival taking place in Nairobi over the next couple of days. 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

0: Hello and welcome to Newsday on the BBC World Service with Catherine Buerhanger and James Copnell in London. Thanks very much for joining us.
1: The United States has continued its airstrikes against Iran after President Trump declared the ceasefire between the nations over. Tehran says it's once again targeted American assets in neighbouring countries.
0: So we'll take a look at what exactly is happening in the Strait of Hormuz and how shipping is once again being hindered because of the latest fighting by speaking to the Secretary General of the International Maritime Organization.
1: We'll also go live to Jerusalem, where the authorities are keeping a close eye on the situation.
0: And we have a BBC report looking at how false and misleading claims about Ebola are fueling violence against health workers during the Ebola outbreak in the east of the Democratic Republic of Congo. All that coming up after this bulletin of the latest world news.
2: BBC News with Moira Alderson. The US military says it's completed the latest round of airstrikes in Iran, which it says struck 90 targets, some near the Strait of Hormuz. Iran reported explosions in several coastal areas, including Bandar Abbas and Chabahar. There have been power cuts in some areas. President Trump spoke about the latest attack on Air Force One.
3: We just hit them very hard, and I say we hit them 20 to 1. Every time they hit us, we're going to hit them 20. And we did it last night. They did a little something today, but it was really retribution for last night. They hit actually three boats, not two. And when they hit, we hit back much harder.
2: Peter Bowes has more details from Washington.
4: It's been quite a wild 48 hours of attacks and also words from the president. I think what we've seen in the last few hours has been more serious than on Tuesday night, hitting 90 Iranian military targets. That's about 10 more than on Tuesday, but a very similar sequence of events hitting air defense systems and missile and drone storage sites along the southern coast of Iran. The question now is, does this end here, or is the president planning to continue with these attacks throughout the week?
2: In retaliation, Tehran said its military had once again targeted American assets in neighbouring countries. The deputy prosecutor of the International Criminal Court says it's found concrete evidence of crimes against humanity committed in Darfur during Sudan's civil war. Nazat Shamim Khan told the BBC the paramilitary rapid support forces had perpetrated atrocities in the cities of Uljaneina and Al-Fasha. The paramilitary group deny this. Ms. Khan added that despite the evidence, the ICC does not have the authority to issue arrest warrants.
5: The execution of arrest warrants is entirely dependent on state action. We do not have a police force. We do not have an army. So the surrender of suspects to the ICC always depends on state action.

0: Surrender of suspects to the ICC always depends on state action and state willingness.
1: A Democratic Party candidate for a US Senate seat in the upcoming midterm elections has said he's suspending his campaign. Graham Platner also denied sexual assault allegations that sparked recent calls for him to leave the race in the US state of Maine.
2: I just want you to think about like what you would do in a position where large forces were working against you personally to accuse you of the worst thing that a person could do, and it was not remotely true. I learned about this through press inquiries with no time to truly respond before a corporate media system and the political establishment got to act as judge, jury, and executioner.
1: BBC News. The number of people infected with Ebola in the Democratic Republic of Congo has risen to 1,759. 600 people have died so far in the current outbreak. There have also been two cases in a new province, Emery Makumenu reports.
3: Two new Ebola cases have been detected in Chopo province in Kisangani, DRC's third largest city. Health teams say they are stepping up testing, treatment and monitoring because Kisangani is a major transport hub and stopping the virus there is especially important. They have warned that most of the recent deaths from the disease have been taking place in the community, outside treatment centers, driving new infections.
1: Bangladesh says nearly 750 people, most of them children, have died in the past 4 months from confirmed and suspected cases of measles. There are currently nearly 1,000 new cases every day, with hospitals struggling to cope. Before the outbreak, the World Health Organization had said Bangladesh had made substantial progress towards eliminating the disease. A zoo in southern China has called on the public for help in locating over 100 animals that escaped in the aftermath of deadly floods. The typhoon hit the Guangxi region, killing 39 people and forcing tens of thousands to evacuate. The zoo's enclosures were damaged too, allowing zebras, deer, alpacas and other animals to flee. Three lions drowned when staff locked them up to stop them getting out and hurting members of the public. Landslides and storms have caused many deaths across China since the annual flood season began. The Mexican Football Federation has appointed the former defender Rafael Marquez as the new head coach of its men's team. The former Mexico international and Barcelona player replaces Javier Aguirre, who stepped down following Mexico's defeat by England in the round of 16. BBC News.
4: Thank you for that news. Hello and welcome to Newsday on the BBC World Service with Catherine Bjerrehanger and James Cotnell in London.
5: In the programme this hour, we'll look at the Strait of Hormuz at the heart of the conflict between the US and Iran and of global economic concerns too. We'll also have an interview with the Secretary General of the Western Defence Alliance, NATO. And in sports, we'll get the latest from Wimbledon.
4: We'd love your thoughts on anything you hear on Newsday. You can send us a WhatsApp or text message on our usual number, +44 77 86 20 50 85.
5: The United States military says it's concluded its latest airstrikes against Iran, saying the goal was to stop Tehran threatening ships in the Strait of Hormuz. Iranian state media have reported explosions in a number of coastal areas. President Trump earlier declared the ceasefire was over because of Iranian attacks in the strait. Today, nearly 6,000 seafarers remain stranded on vessels unable to leave safely the Gulf as attacks on ships transiting the Strait of Hormuz continue. The UN's International Maritime Organization, the IMO, has condemned attacks over the past 2 days on several commercial ships in the strait, warning that innocent seafarers are again being placed in grave danger. Well, we can now talk to the IMO's Secretary General, Arsenio Dominguez, on Newsday. Thank you for joining us on the programme. Just describe the situation as it stands this morning in the Strait of Hormuz.
6: Thank you and good morning. The situation is quite volatile, as we all have been following the most recent news. And of course, it remains now to await the re-engagement of the diplomatic approach. And this is the reason why one of my key messages to the industry is to not put seafarers and ships at risk. We've seen the latest round of attacks between the two parties, and it's better to carry out any risk assessment.

0: not to risk transiting the Strait of Hormuz right now and await for the re-engagement between the parties. We have seen that happening before. The MOU still on the table. We just need to wait for that re-engagement in order for us to, at some point, when we have the guarantees, reactivate the evacuation process of the seafarers.
1: Can you tell us how many ships have come under attack in recent days and from whom?
0: Three vessels, they were attacked crossing the Strait of Hormuz using the southern corridor that has been put in place temporarily for vessels to transit the region. And they were, the claims, of course, come from the IRGC. And that's the information that we have for three vessels that were attacked in the last couple of days.
1: What we're hearing from Iran is that they believe that they should control the Strait of Hormuz, that any vessels should go through the northern part of the strait closer to its shores. This really is going to be a massive challenge for the industry going forward, isn't it? That Iran now wants to assert its dominance over the Strait of Hormuz despite any ceasefire.
0: It's part of the conversations that are ongoing. And looking at the memorandum of understanding, of course, this is where the parties need to engage to provide further clarity of what has been stated there. From the perspective of IMO and international law, of course, both Iran and Oman have responsibilities on the Strait of Hormuz. But at the same time, international law establishes that the right of innocent passage for vessels on straits for international navigations needs to be respected. A part of the negotiations that we're having and looking to see how we re-engage with all the parties in order to uphold those principles. Right now, there's a lot of messages that, of course, come back and forth when you have a conflict ongoing, but we're still basing all the conversations on what has been established at IMO for decades.
1: How long can this go on for? We're talking here about nearly 6,000 seafarers who remain stranded on vessels in the Strait of Hormuz. This crisis going on month after month. How long do you think the industry can sustain this? How long do you think those seafarers can sustain this?
0: That's the biggest worry at present. When we started the evacuation framework, in a few days, we managed to evacuate nearly 3,000 seafarers. But the longer they stay there, the more that this conflict continues to escalate, the higher the risk that will return for them, not only for debris or missiles that could be hitting a vessel, but also the fact that as prices also go up, the prices of supplies and the limitations for them to get supplies on board the vessels, from food, water and oil for the vessels to still maintain operability, becomes even riskier. And add to that the stress, the mental health and the fatigue for the seafarers. It's the reason why it's important to always keep this in mind and not just to focus on the economic implications of this crisis, but also on the humanitarian part of the seafarers.
1: I understand that you mentioned, though, that the IMO had initiated a plan to evacuate seafarers a few days ago while the ceasefire was in place. Some are wondering why the organisation did not take action sooner before the fighting resumed.
0: The reason why we have to pause it was mainly because I will not put the risk the life of any seafarers. And where there are no guarantees of vessels are not being hit, of course, it's better to take a precautionary approach. Whilst the conflict was ongoing, it was not possible to ask vessels to transit because they could be hit at any time. And we have actually already over 50 vessels that have been hit throughout the conflict and 14 seafarers that have lost their lives. Similarly, when we started the evacuation, the security guarantees were in place, but then a couple of vessels were hit, and that's why immediately it was important for us to put the seafarers' lives first and pause the evacuation until the parties can provide those safety guarantees.
1: Yes, the situation has been changing very quickly on the ground in the Strait of Hormuz. Arsenio Dominguez, Secretary General of the IMO, thank you for joining us once again on Newsday.
2: In the heart of that story, of course, the dispute between the US and Iran. Well, Iran isn't the only country that has angered President Trump over recent days. He had harsh words for his allies in the Western Defence Alliance, NATO, at the organisation summit that has just wrapped up in Turkey. Mr. Trump repeated his desire to take over the Danish territory of Greenland. He also lashed out at Spain, saying he wanted to cut off all trade relations with Madrid and threatened to remove all American troops from Europe. Well, the NATO Secretary General, Mark Rutte, has been labelled the Trump Whisperer for his ability to maintain friendly relations with the US president. Our security correspondent Frank Gardner is in Ankara, and he asked Mark Rutte what he thought the summit had achieved.
3: Well, in one word, unity. If I would have a sentence, it is delivery on what we decided in The Hague last year. So it was great what we did in The Hague, this 5% spend and the defense industry, etc. But today, we took stock and a quarter of a trillion extra spent by Canadians and Europeans in 2 years. It's staggering. So we are delivering, and now we have to ramp up the defense industrial production even further, making progress and maintain the support for Ukraine. But in one word, it will be unity. And it is unity of all 32. It was something very special happening in that room.
4: So I tell you what's difficult for us in the media is that when we talk to officials, not just NATO officials, but ministers, leaders even, they put a very positive spin. They like what you're doing. And then you get President Trump coming in, throwing hand grenades, as it were, verbally, saying, I want to take, US needs to take control of Greenland. It's a big problem for us. Spain is a terrible partner, etc. And the, you know, whatever is said behind closed doors, the impression that the outside world gets is that the unity isn't there. He's often said words to the effect that he doesn't like NATO very much. He thinks NATO is ungrateful and that NATO has never done anything for the US, which obviously you and I both know isn't true.
3: But it's a bit like in a family. You have families where you never quarrel, and then it bursts out completely. You get a sort of volcano and the whole thing is done. Or you have families like where I come from, where we love to sometimes fight each other a bit, not put it under the carpet, get the issues on the table, and then reunite because you know you stick together. Trump, for example, is completely committed to NATO. I know. Trump 45, I was prime minister, Trump 47, now as Secretary General of NATO, he is completely committed. But he has this one big issue where he's completely right, which is, hey, Mark, is it fair that we spend so much more on this whole thing than the Europeans and the Canadians? And we are now solving that. That was his big success in The Hague. We are now delivering. Since Eisenhower, this has been debated, and he is delivering. So commitment, yes, but also clear expectation. And when he sometimes comes out, it is also a bit his way to encourage quite forcefully his allies indeed to step up.
4: So are you 100% convinced that he is not going to try to pull the US out of NATO?
3: 100% convinced. Because of what I'm just saying, but also because I know that the United States, this president included, particularly this president, also understands that, take Epic Fury, it could not have taken place at this extent without using Europe as a power projection platform, 5,000 planes taking off from European bases based on bilateral basing agreements in the 6 weeks between end of February and mid-April till the ceasefire came into force. And you don't want the Russian nuclear submarines to end up at the shores of the United States. We prevent that as NATO collectively. So for all these reasons, we are in this together as 32 countries and nations because we need each other.
4: While we've been here at the summit, of course, the Iran has made itself back into the headlines. How concerned are you by the escalation that's taken place there?
3: Well, clearly the president had to do what he had to do last night because there is this MOU and then Iran all of a sudden starts to attack ships. So that he quite forcefully reacted last night, I think, was completely right. How this plays out over the coming days and weeks, I don't know. But what I do know is that for Iran not to have its hands on a nuclear capability and not to be able to develop a nuclear missile capability, for Iran not to be the exporter of chaos, of terrorism to the whole region, this president degrading all that is crucial.
4: You clearly have a good personal relationship with the US president. Have you been able to slow down at all the US drawdown of forces and equipment from Europe? Because surely the concern is that as the US pivots part of its forces towards Indo-Pacific, you've got only a limited amount of time to build up Europe's forces. You've started, but there's a long way to go.
3: But I'm so happy you asked this question, because there is sometimes in with the general public a bit of misunderstanding on this NATO force model. What it is a planning tool. It doesn't mean that it's not what's really literally there now or tomorrow. It is what all the nations commit in case war would break out. Now, what the US said is, we might also have to deal with a two-theater war where we are active in the Pacific and in the Euro-Atlantic. We want to be absolutely clear what we can deliver to our NATO allies in case there is a two-theater war. And this is why Alexis Grinkevich, the Supreme Allied Commander, was saying it helps us to know what it is they can deliver so that we can backfill. And now the good news is, the backfilling is taking place. Europeans stepping up again.
4: Is it quick enough?
3: Yes.
4: So you're confident that if, say, by 2030, as Germany's chief of staff told me last year, NATO needs to be ready for a possible Russian move, some more Russian aggression, possibly against a NATO country, NATO would be ready?
3: Absolutely, we are ready. Now we are ready in 2030, we are ready at any moment. We are defensive. We will never attack another country. But every adversary knows that if they would try to attack us, we are ready. We will defend ourselves. And when it comes to the NATO force model, these adjustments came into force immediately. And immediately, Europeans started to backfill. And a lot of it has already been dealt with. Some of it is on the way. A few things we still have to work on. Grinkevich, again, was very clear on this a couple of days ago. So, we are dealing with it.
4: I heard your comments earlier that you can't see inside the brain of President Putin. What do you think he will do next? He's not getting anywhere in Ukraine.
3: Yeah, it is so. Why would we try to predict what he is doing?
4: It might be quite useful. I mean,
3: But you also become. I would become a sort of commentator on Putin. I don't think I should do that. And you know, what I'm seeing at the moment, and that is extremely relevant, is the Ukrainians putting a lot of pressure on Russia. This is not going well for Putin. His economy is doing bad. You have now mobile toilets next to gasoline stations because people are sleeping overnight in their cars, cannot fill them up with gasoline. We have deep into Russia, the Ukrainians successfully strike essential energy infrastructure. And then he is willing to sacrifice up to 35,000 of his own primarily young men on the battlefield. So if you're a young guy in Russia contemplating to join the military, you might be one of those 35,000. So think again, this month or the month after or the month after. So he's not doing well, and Ukraine will get stronger and stronger. So let's see what happens. But it is so difficult to predict what Putin will do.
2: The views of the NATO Secretary General, Mark Rutte, speaking to our security correspondent, Frank Gardner, at that NATO summit in Ankara.
1: You're listening to Newsday from the BBC with James and Catherine in London. A reminder of our top stories. The US military says it struck 90 targets in Iran in the latest round of airstrikes over the Strait of Hormuz. Iran says it attacked US assets in neighbouring countries in retaliation. The BBC has found evidence that false claims about Ebola are fueling violence against health workers and making it harder to tackle the deadly outbreak in the Democratic Republic of Congo. And Bangladesh says nearly 750 people, most of them children, have died in the past 4 months from confirmed and suspected cases of measles. Let's get the latest sports news now with Paul Scott. Hi, Paul.
5: Hi, thank you very much. Let's start with Wimbledon, because Thursday is women's semi-finals day. American Coco Gauff takes on the Czech player Karolina Muchova, while Ukrainian Marta Kostyuk also finds herself against the Czech opponent as she faces the 21-year-old Linda Noskova. In the men's draw on Wednesday, Britain's Arthur Ferry continued his unlikely run, beating Italian Flavio Caboli to set up a semi-final against the French Open champion Sasha Zverev. While Yasmin Clark is a former professional tennis player, coach and commentator, and joins us now to go through it all. Yasmin, good morning to you. Thank you very much for talking to us.
6: Good morning. Thanks for having me.
5: Start by talking about yesterday, shall we? The men's quarterfinals, a couple of straight sets victories for Zverev and Ferry. But the Brit Arthur Ferry was outside the top 100 at the start of the tournament. He's now in the semi-final of a Grand Slam. Very unexpected. How has he done it?
6: Yes, he was 114 coming into this week. He's
7: been a brilliant player for a really long time, but struggled with injuries. He attended Stanford a few years ago and he left a year early to come on to the LTA's Pro Scholarship Programme. He's done that for around the last 3 years, but struggled with an elbow injury that's been on and off. He showed sort of some signs of brilliance when he qualified in the Australian Open earlier this year and actually beat Caboli in the first round, but has never quite got onto this run. I'm not sure anyone had Wimbledon semi-finals in the lineup, but it's incredible what he's done. And best of luck to him in the semis.
5: He seems to go from strength to strength as well, didn't he? I mean, he was trailing in a lot of his other matches, but this one was straight sets. He won the key battles, taking his break points, set points and the tiebreakers.
7: Yeah, absolutely. He's had a couple of really long five-setters, so I wasn't sure that he'd have much left in the tank, but he was super on it yesterday and played some brilliant tennis. And like you said, in the key moments when it mattered.
5: Let's talk about the women's semi-finals coming up today, shall we? Because Marta Kostyuk's been in such fine form, hasn't she? Winning, I think it's 21 of the last 22 matches, something like that. How do you see her match against the Czech youngster Linda Noskova?
7: Yeah, it's going to be tough. I mean, Noskova's been playing some brilliant stuff as well, but Kostyuk has had such a good season. She won their last meeting, which was recently this year. So I think it's an interesting one because all four players are in the semi-finals for the first time. So it's going to be about who can handle their nerves well. I thought her on-court interview where she spoke about having to walk around and see what everything looks like before she plays was really important. But actually, I think Kostyuk is going to edge that one.
5: And then we've got Coco Gauff. She's the only remaining Grand Slam champion, isn't she, in the women's draw? But she's gone further than she ever has on the grass. How's she likely to get on against Karolina Muchová, who I hear a lot of people are saying she's potentially the favourite for the title now?
7: And I agree, actually. Coco's been playing really well. I mean, it's definitely her best performance on the grass. I don't think it's her natural surface, but she's managed to tough out a lot of really, really difficult matches. Muchová, though, just looks at home. I mean, her last match against Osaka, she was the better player. She's got more variation. She loves to come forward and use the slice. So I think she'll be able to create a lot of problems for Coco. And again, I'm tipping her as a favourite for that match.
5: And we've just got time very quickly to talk about the men's semi-finals coming up on Friday. The one that catches the eye is, of course, Jannik Sinner, the defending champion, against Novak Djokovic. I mean, how's that one going to play out, do you think?
7: I mean, it's incredible, isn't it? Novak won the last meeting in Australia, but Jannik's won quite a few before that. I think, actually, I would tip Novak as the favourite for that match if he can get his body back in shape. 5 hours and 15 for that quarterfinal. It's not going to be easy to recover from that. But I haven't seen Sinner in the form that we have previously seen him. He's been able to get through his matches relatively comfortably. But no, I think Novak may sneak that one.
5: OK, plenty to keep across. Yasmin, thank you very much. Yasmin Clark there. And there is, of course, one World Cup match today as well. The quarterfinals get underway with France taking on Morocco. And we'll have more on that in around 20 minutes or so.
1: Paul, thank you.
2: Let's move on to business now with Maura Fogarty in our business hub in Singapore. Maura, we saw oil prices jumping higher yesterday after President Trump said the ceasefire agreement with Iran was over. We've had more US and Iranian strikes over the last 24 hours as well. So what are oil prices doing today?
8: So since we've last spoke about this, James, we've seen oil prices pulling back slightly. They're still higher from when the hostilities resumed between the two countries, but they're now down. Let's see, Brent is about $77.66 a barrel. So we're a little bit lower than where we were, say, a couple hours ago when we were above $78 a barrel.
2: Okay. And the IMF, International Monetary Fund, is citing the conflict as one of the reasons why it's raised its forecast for inflation. I guess that basically means they're expecting prices to go up and up around the world. But what exactly did it say?
8: So this is interesting because they had actually crunched the numbers and settled on this in early June with the anticipation that the Strait of Hormuz would start to reopen sometime in the middle of this month and then gradually resume over the course of 8 or 9 months or so back to kind of pre-war levels. Again, with the conflict taking twists and turns and now hostilities resuming between Iran and the U.S., it does throw some of these forecasts into question. But interestingly, at that point in time, they expected that inflation around the world would rise to about 4.7%. because it would take longer for the supplies to come back onto the market in terms of energy. They said they think that energy prices will remain about 25% higher than they were pre-war. So questions indeed all around about, you know, how it's very, very difficult, increasingly very difficult to predict the impact of this war on prices and on the global economy as well.
2: Right. More of Ogutin on our business desk in Singapore. Thank you very much indeed. Wanted to read a few of your messages coming in on this story. Douglas in Northern California says, I am amazed, though not surprised, that Americans are more concerned about gas prices than what Douglas calls the moral reprehensibility of President Trump's war of aggression and the number of civilian deaths that have resulted. And B.W. Bockery in Freetown, Sierra Leone, says the resumption of conflict in the Strait of Hormuz is really shocking and frustrating. The US and Iran have disappointed the world. However, peace brokers must not relent in their efforts to resolve the impasse. Thanks very much indeed for your views. 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

0: Hello, welcome to Newsday with Catherine Berehunger and James Cocknell.
1: US strikes continue on Iranian targets for a second day. Iran says it's retaliated by hitting American interests in the Gulf.
0: We'll look at what's left of the memorandum of understanding signed by the two sides with Pakistan, which helped negotiate that deal.
1: A nervous expectation from Morocco as the country plays France in the first quarterfinal of the World Cup later today.
2: BBC News with Moira Alderson. The US military says it struck 90 targets in Iran in the latest round of airstrikes over the Strait of Hormuz. In retaliation, Iran said it attacked US assets in neighbouring Gulf countries. The United States says its strikes on Iran are meant to degrade its ability to attack ships passing through the Strait of Hormuz. Iran, on its part, says the memorandum of understanding signed last month with Washington made Tehran in charge of the vital waterway. The International Criminal Court says it's found concrete evidence of crimes against humanity committed in the ongoing civil war in Sudan. The court's deputy prosecutor told the BBC the paramilitary rapid support forces had perpetrated atrocities in Darfur. The latest Ebola outbreak in the Democratic Republic of Congo has spread to the country's third largest city, Kisangani. Two new cases have been reported there. Bangladesh says nearly 750 people have died in the past 4 months from confirmed and suspected cases of measles. Most of them are children. A Democratic Party candidate for a US Senate seat in the upcoming midterm elections says he's suspending his campaign. Graham Platner has denied sexual assault allegations that led to calls for him to leave the crucial race in the state of Maine. A zoo in southern China has called on the public for help in locating over 100 animals that escaped in the aftermath of deadly floods. Typhoon Maysak hit the Guangxi region, killing 39 people and forcing tens of thousands to evacuate. And Brazil says it will deport an alleged Russian spy to Russia once he served a five-year prison sentence. Sergei Cherkasov was convicted of using a false Brazilian passport in an attempt to infiltrate the International Criminal Court in The Hague. BBC News.
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1: Coming up, we'll have stories on Iran and its seemingly unravelling ceasefire with the US. We'll speak to our chief international correspondent, Lise Doucette, who's just returned from Tehran. And we'll have a special report from Wimbledon, where off the court, the All England club wants to make the tournament greener and sustainable.
0: Have you got any thoughts on that or anything you hear on Newsday? Perhaps you got a question for Lise Doucette about the latest in the Middle East. You can send us a WhatsApp or text message on our usual number, +44 77 86 20 50 85.
1: The American president, Donald Trump, has threatened to attack Iran hard, hours after saying he thought the US-Iran ceasefire is over. President Trump, who was at the NATO summit in Turkey, added that negotiators on both sides could continue to talk, but I think they're wasting their time. The memorandum of understanding, an agreement between the Iran and the US to work towards ending the conflict, is less than a month old. The ceasefire has technically been in place since early April, although both sides have accused the other of violating it during previous tit-for-tat strikes. Ambassador Dr. Mohammed Shahid Amin Khan, world chairman of the International Human Rights Commission, was one of the negotiators in Geneva where the agreement was signed, and he joins us from Qatar. Thank you for joining us on Newsday. Was this almost inevitable, the seemingly unravelling of the ceasefire, because we've seen those tit-for-tat strikes once again between Iran and the US?
3: Thank you very much to having me. Basically, everybody knows in the world as well that today, whatever the president has said yesterday, it was astonishing everyone because the negotiation is going on and it is hard just because of the funeral of the supreme leader of Iran, Ayatollah Khamenei. Otherwise, the mediators, the countries, those who are also mediating, like Pakistan, Qatar, and even Turkey and Saudi Arabia, Arab Emirates, they are well intact that we are resuming the talks after the funeral process of the Supreme Leader. We have a track record of the President Trump that always he backfired all the activities and efforts of the mediators and all the negotiators. His statements, he just want to be in the media. I mean, I don't know what to say about the president, but he want to be just in the media that he is there and he is the boss.
1: So give us a sense of what that means for negotiations on a morning like this, where there have been strikes in the region. You seem quite confident that talks are going to continue. So just give us a sense of what's happening behind the scenes, how you're trying to keep both sides committed to the process.
3: Well, both sides are committed. I mean, there are a few layers. You can say there is a political leadership, and then there is the leadership of the state organs. So the state organs are very much inclined with each other. And of course, nobody wants to see the escalation, more escalation into the region. But what has happened in within last 2 days, that is, we can say that it is a kind of a tit for tat and nothing more and nothing less. Obviously, it's crumbling the whole markets, economic markets. It's crumbling the economies of the many countries. But even though all parties are committed towards the path of diplomacy and negotiation, and hopefully, if you see the press conference after the statement of the President Trump, that in the press conference, he deliberately says that negotiator will work their work because they are doing a very tremendous job. So it's mean that there is nothing like that, that this crisis will increase. But anyway, of course, it makes work difficult for the negotiator and mediators carry that path.
1: Doesn't this point to the weaknesses of the MOU, in particular around the Strait of Hormuz? Because both sides can interpret it differently. Iran can say, well, we want to monitor all shipping that's going through the Strait of Hormuz. The US can say, actually, we can determine the path of commercial vessels through the strait. That's really a conundrum for the MOU, isn't it?
3: The Islamabad Accord, and which has been signed before the technical talks of the both parties in Switzerland, that was a very much clear that within the 60 days, the Iran will not impose any tariff or any tool into the Straits of Hormuz. That was within the negotiation, they will form the framework how in the future the maritime activities has to be in the Strait of Hormuz. So it is very much clear. And in response of that, the United States has to withdraw the black yard of the Strait of Hormuz so that the shipping agencies and the maritime activities has to be carried out smoothly as like before. This is the part of the MOU. But you know, the MOU isn't just a document which has been signed by the two presidents and signed by the mediator being as a Pakistani prime minister. And that is a document which is providing the building stone that how we have to build the further negotiation process. And that is, you know, that is there are so many technicalities involved. It is not just because that we have to sign it. The further agreement is there that Iran is not going to have nuclear arsenals or nuclear capabilities. Iran has already declared it. And Iran want to negotiate that how the international community want to see the future of Iran with the nuclear capabilities or without the nuclear capabilities. So this is a very settled down matter in front of all of us. But the technicalities has to be determined and to discuss and to finalize. The rest of this state of Hormuz. State of Hormuz becomes another tool, a weapon in the hand of Iran after the imposed war by the United States. That is the new weapon at this moment, and that weapon will be used and will be continued to use whenever anybody will be threatened to the Iran. So we are also looking at the aspect that how there should be an international maritime law to be imposed under the negotiation, so that the both parties has to be convenient towards that the Strait of Hormuz will be open and no blockyard from the all sides, and the activities of the maritime activities has to be going on smoothly, because it's not a matter of Iran. There is a part of Oman, there is Arab Emirates, Qatar, Bahrain, Kuwait, Saudi Arabia. So every country is involved in it. And those countries, those who are not a part of the Strait of Hormuz, for example, Pakistan is not a part of the Strait of Hormuz, India is not a part of the Strait of Hormuz, they're also involved, and they need it to be expedited as quick as possible.
1: Dr. Mohammed Shahid Amin Khan, thank you for joining us on Newsday.
0: And we continue looking at this story with our chief international correspondent, Lise Doucette, who's just returned this week from Iran. Hi to you, Lise. I know you're listening to that. What did you make of it?
4: Well, it does underline that there are different understandings of this so-called memorandum of understanding, in that the 14-point deal signed in the first week of April allowed both sides to say this was a deal which was a win for them. But if you look particularly at the issue which is now causing this a new escalation, it may be temporary, but it is an escalation, the text of the agreement says that specifically does give Iran some control over the future of this strait. It's very ambiguous, as is much of the wording, that Iran will make arrangements using its best efforts to open up the Strait of Hormuz. And then the United States says that it will lift its own blockade of the Strait of Hormuz. And so this is very much in the black and white of the agreement. And I think it really underlines, James, and it's very much emblematic of the kind of deals we've seen in this past year under the new Trump administration. Our listeners may remember in October last year, when President Trump did achieve a breakthrough in a ceasefire in Gaza, he called it the biggest peace in the Middle East for 3,000 years. In reality, it was just agreement on the first phase. And here we are now, many months on, and the attacks by Israel continue. Both sides continue to accuse each other of violations, and they still haven't moved to the second phase. And so will be this new deal between Iran and the United States. Sadly, the region and indeed the rest of the world is going to have to live with no war, no peace, occasional exchanges of fire, seeming breakdown, frantic efforts by the many mediators, and then a return to negotiations. But this is going to be a very long, a very unstable, and as your listeners know from many parts of the world, including in many African countries, very, very painful for the wider world. And this is what Iran wants to say. You go to war with us, you try to inflict pain on us, we will inflict such a pain on you that we want you to think twice before going to war again.
0: Give us a sense then of the internal debates within the leadership in Iran right now. Obviously, people preoccupied with the funeral of the late supreme leader as well. But is there a substantial part of the leadership in Tehran who's actually perhaps relatively content with the current situation, and that they think they're inflicting damage on the US, not least economically?
4: I think what we have seen, James, is that those leaders who survive not just 6 weeks of war and then the shaky ceasefire which followed and waves of assassination have emerged as a leadership with, despite all of the cost in terms of damage to the Iranian military, severe financial losses, the Iranian leadership believes that it has emerged stronger from this war, partly because it sees it has a new a new aspect of deterrence, and that is indeed what we've been discussing, the Strait of Hormuz. In Iran, you hear the hardliners of this otherwise very hardline new system saying we're never going to give up the Strait of Hormuz. We will always have some kind of leverage. Maybe we won't call it tolls, but it will be fees, it will be something else. And they see it as their leverage. But within what is widely seen as more militarized, the hardline elements having come to the fore, but pragmatic, feeling emboldened to both wage war when necessary, go to negotiations when necessary. Within their ranks, there are the most hardliners who are furious about this deal. Furious because they believe they should continue to inflict pain on the United States and Israel. And furious, and we heard this, I just got back from Iran last night during the 3 days of public mourning, furious that that Iran is negotiating with one of the very countries which assassinated their supreme leader. And they have made their views very clear. And this is operating as a brake on the negotiators and is going to slow what is already Iran's notoriously slow method of negotiations.
0: Lisa Zet, our chief international correspondent, just back from Iran. Thank you very much indeed.
1: Bangladesh has been gripped by a severe measles outbreak, with nearly 750 people dying of confirmed and suspected cases since March, most of them children. Before this surge, the World Health Organization had said Bangladesh made substantial progress towards eliminating the disease. But that progress has quickly unraveled, with hospitals pushed to the brink. The BBC's South Asia correspondent, Azadeh Mushiri, has this report from the epicenter of the outbreak.
5: We've reached the top floor of this hospital and have put our masks on because we're in a specialist measles ward. All around us, there are dozens of families with their babies. They're lying on thin blankets. Some of them are rocking their children to calm them down. Others are fanning them because it's so hot and humid. Hospital officials have told us this ward has more than double the amount of patients it can handle, and they've run out of beds. It took more than 9 hours for Alamir to reach here with his son Arafat, his first child and just 4 months old. Arafat is having trouble breathing and has heart failure. He's lying on a bed between his parents, hooked up to an IV.
6: When we first heard that a new disease had broken out, people in our village were crying in panic. I've cried so much that tears won't even come to my eyes anymore.
5: We've reached Ashulia. It's an industrial city here in Bangladesh. Many people here work in textiles factories, including Mahfouz. He shares a one-bedroom apartment with his wife, Neela Akhtar. And earlier this year, they tried to vaccinate their daughter, 11-month-old Maliha. But when they turned up at the clinic, the doctor told them there weren't any vaccines left. Now, all they have left of her are bits of clothing, including the one vest she was wearing when she was on life support at the hospital.
7: Everything about her was wonderful. The doctor asked, "Why did you make such a big mistake?" We explained we couldn't get the vaccine. He said, "Look, now it's all up to Allah."
5: We've just reached a vaccination center. Just 11 months old, Kainat was asleep in her mother's arms, and now she's wide awake after the nurse's jab. She may not like it, but that vaccine has likely saved her life amid this surge in measles cases. The UN's Children's Agency says there were delays in ordering vaccines under the interim government. Miguel Mateos Munoz, who works for UNICEF, has said what's been happening here in Bangladesh was the perfect storm.
8: So we're back from our trip, and we've just received a message from baby Arafat's parents. Arafat has died just days after we left the hospital. We've also heard from a senior health ministry official under the former interim government. Saidur Rahman has denied there was any vaccine shortage and claims while UNICEF had raised concerns about delaying vaccine orders, there was never any specific warning about a potential measles outbreak. Speaking to experts the past few weeks, they say the lesson here is vaccines work. The hope is now that a mass vaccination campaign has been completed, the rate of cases and deaths will keep slowing. But there are still nearly 1,000 new cases every day. And Arafat's death is a reminder that children are still dying from a preventable disease.
1: And that was the BBC's South Asia correspondent Azadeh Mashiri reporting from Bangladesh.
0: This is Newsday on the BBC World Service. 10 minutes to the hour. 8 teams left in the World Cup. The first two facing off tonight. And one sports presenter to tell us all, Paul Scott.
9: Yeah, thank you very much. Good morning. A big, big night for Morocco because they will be looking to make it back-to-back World Cup semi-finals later when they take on France in Boston in the first of the tournament's quarter-finals. The two sides met in the last four in Qatar in 2022 when France won the match to book their place in the final. Morocco are the only remaining African team in the tournament, and they carry the hopes and dreams of the population back home. Well, Atlas Lions fan Wafa Habul joins us now from near Agadir. Good morning to you, Wafa. How are you feeling then? Is it nerves? Is it excitement?
10: Good morning, Paul. There is definitely excitement. Nerves are breaking, but we have great hope for this game. I think we're very hopeful for the team, and we are just can't wait for this game because we've been literally counting days.
9: I'm sure. How has the tournament as a whole captured the imagination across the country?
10: Honestly, the atmosphere is building with every game. I feel like the street, that's the only conversation in the street, the next game. So basically, all the cafes, the grocery store, the public transportation, everyone is talking about the World Cup, about what Morocco is doing. And I think it's a very nice atmosphere because people are have confidence. They trust the team, they trust the coaching staff. I think it's really different from the last World Cup where we were waiting for a surprise, hoping, but I feel like this World Cup, we are really like confident and we can't wait to see the team and what they can do on the pitch.
9: Are there Moroccan flags and Moroccan football shirts everywhere?
10: Yes, definitely. I mean, as soon as like the game starts, you can see cafes like filled up all the way to the streets, people waiting, watching the game from across the street. Everyone is like gathering in family houses. Like everywhere you go, it's the World Cup.
9: And do you believe that you can get it right this time? Obviously, France won 4 years ago. Is it Morocco's time?
10: I feel like we have talented individuals. They are playing as a collective. I believe defensively they are disciplined, arguably one of the best midfield in the tournament. They work really hard. And going forward, they have players who can change the game in 1 minute, like Rahimi, Talbi, Yassine, Jassine, Unahi. It doesn't feel like the team is relying on one superstar. It feels like it's a complete squad. And I think that's what gives hope and trust.
9: So what would it mean to Morocco then if they won tonight?
10: I mean, it's definitely, it's going to make history. I think it's going to make people really, really happy. I feel like this World Cup has changed something psychologically. Not only for Morocco, but for African football. Now we see that the investment and development are and the hard work can actually follow to a beautiful success story. And we believe in the players. We see the hard work they do, and they know how much it means to the people. And that's, I believe that's beautiful.
9: Well, Wafa, good luck. Thank you very much for talking to us. It's going to be a long day for you, I'm sure. That's Wafa Habul there, a Morocco fan. And you can get more on the World Cup if you just download the BBC's More Than The Score podcast. And, James, I believe you were in Morocco the last time that France and Morocco went head-to-head in the World Cup.
0: Yeah. We presented Newsday from there 4 years ago. There was this huge expectation. Former colonial power France against Morocco. Huge excitement. And they lost, of course. And there's this pause. And then suddenly this explosion of noise, car horns and joy. And they celebrated their team despite the defeat. And they'll be hoping for a victory this time around.
9: Yeah, maybe this time.
0: Paul Scott, thank you.
1: Now, sticking with sports, we're going to look at tennis, with the Wimbledon Championships being well underway in SW19. But it's matters off the court that we're going to focus on, as the All England Club has been working very hard over many years to make sure the tournament has a positive impact on the environment. And our reporter Jamie Broughton has been speaking to the club's sustainability manager, Hattie Park, at the practice courts, where the pavilion used by the players has been made more environmentally friendly and the surrounding landscape improved to increase biodiversity.
11: We are standing in the foyer of the Arangi Player Pavilion. It houses a restaurant and changing rooms, and it's a really buzzy, as you might be able to hear from the background, it's a really buzzy space during the championships. And also we use the building year-round for a gym for members and staff as well. So I brought you here today, Jamie, because I wanted you to see we have a new display on the inside of this building. This is a fossil fuel-free building. Now that sounds maybe a bit complicated. What it means is it runs entirely on our renewable electricity supply. So we've swapped out gas boilers for electric, swapped out gas cooking for electric, and we've got some solar thermal collectors on the roof of the building, which provide zero carbon heat into the hot water system, which is used for the showers and the washing facilities in here. And last year, we did a quiz with the players, and we were asking them, which building has got new solar thermal collectors on? Actually, they didn't really know, because they can't see the roof. We can see the roof as normal human beings entering from the main entrance, but they can't see it. So this year what we've done is we've put a display on the wall saying, welcome to the Arangi Pavilion. There are solar thermal tubes on the roof, and we've actually installed one of the solar thermal collectors in a very prominent position, so the players, when they're coming up and down the stairs, can't miss it.
12: And there's also a readout display as well, isn't there, over there on a screen?
11: So that's giving the daily output each day, going back sort of 14 days, for how much heat is being generated by the collectors into the hot water system. So, yeah, exactly. They see the display as they come in. They see the digital display as they go out. They see the tube on the roof. So hopefully it's just about building awareness that this is something that's really important to Wimbledon. It's action we're taking sort of on behalf of the planet and on behalf of all of us to make a difference.
12: Let's go outside then and talk a little bit more about the message of sustainability.
11: Great. So we've looked at how we're cutting the carbon. I now want to sort of bring to life how we're supporting nature. Our overall aim is to try and have a positive impact on the environment, and we have this guiding environment positive philosophy, and at its very simplest, that means cut the carbon, support nature. And here we are by what we call the flying food court, and it's a planted area with lots and lots of pollinator friendly planting, and you'll see it's absolutely alive with loads and loads of different sorts of bumblebees. You can see there are different ones buzzing around on this lovely collection of flowers.
12: It's a vision in purple, isn't it? I can see the geraniums, the verbena, absolutely gorgeous.
11: And echinacea also down the end as well.
12: Echinacea, beautiful daisies there.
11: Yeah.
12: And round the corner, of course, you've got a wildflower meadow as well.
11: Exactly. So again, this whole area for the players, I think, is a gorgeous, almost a nature zone. Yes, exactly, you have the flying food court, and then you have round the corner the lovely relaxed wildflower meadow, which again has got butterflies around it, and that looks different every single year. It just, we kind of let it go. So the main area of the grounds, the tennis in an English garden aesthetic, we've relaxed it a little bit. It's softer and a bit more varied, but round here we really just, whatever nature wants to do, we just let it take its course.
1: And that was Hattie Park speaking to the BBC's Jamie Broughton there. You've been listening to Newsday on the BBC World Service with James and Catherine. So, James, we didn't talk that much football today, of course, looking ahead to the Morocco game, but there's going to be a lot. So what's your prediction for the Morocco-France game?
0: Ooh, I used to live in Morocco, but I have to say France looking very good.
1: Do you know what? I'm going to support Morocco. Why not?
0: Why not?
1: Thank you for joining us. See you tomorrow.
0: Bye-bye.
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0: Hello, this is the BBC World Service with Katie Razzle and Roz Atkins. 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
1: This week on The Media Show, we're unpacking Nigel Farage's resignation from Parliament and his claims about the British media.
0: The leader of Reform UK has been facing a number of allegations about his private finances and his relationship with a man convicted of wire fraud in the US.
1: Mr Farage says he's on the receiving end of an effort by what he calls the establishment to undermine him and singled out the Sunday Times and Sky News. We're joined by one of their journalists.
0: And we're going to look at the mammoth lawsuit brought against the publisher of the Daily Mail by Prince Harry and others, which has been dismissed by the judge.
1: We've got a lawyer with us to tell us what happened. It's all coming up on The Media Show on the BBC World Service after the news.
2: BBC News with Moira Alderson. The US and Iran have traded strikes for a second night. The US military says it struck some 90 military targets, some near the Strait of Hormuz, which remains a key point of contention between the two countries. Iran reported explosions in several coastal areas, including Bandar Abbas and Chabahar. Caroline Davis reports.
3: The conflict is escalating. This is the second round of strikes in 2 days. Iran's chief negotiator, Mohammad Baghir Ghalibaf, posted on social media that America still hadn't learnt that bullying and breaking promises are no longer cost-free, adding, "If you strike, you'll get hit." In the Gulf, explosions were reported in Bahrain's capital, Manama. Kuwait's military said they were dealing with missiles and drones, and Qatar issued a security alert. At its core, this is a reaction to who controls the Strait of Hormuz. Both sides know that if Iran controls it, they have the capacity to keep the global economy in a stranglehold.
2: The BBC has found evidence that false and misleading claims about Ebola are fueling violence against health workers and making it harder to tackle a deadly outbreak in the Democratic Republic of Congo. Marco Silva has this report.
4: We've identified 12 incidents where misinformation about Ebola appeared to have fueled real-world violence. 7 of them we've been able to verify using social media footage. Others have been confirmed through local news reporting. One Red Cross volunteer told us he was beaten after false rumours spread that a coffin carrying an Ebola victim was empty. We found false claims circulating both on and offline that Ebola didn't exist, and that health workers were deliberately infecting people or profiting.
2: The deputy prosecutor of the International Criminal Court says it's found concrete evidence of crimes against humanity committed in Darfur during Sudan's civil war. In her first interview since the ICC launched the investigation, Nazat Shamim Khan said the paramilitary rapid support forces had perpetrated atrocities in the city of Uljineina and Ulfasha. The paramilitary group denied killing thousands of civilians. Bangladesh says nearly 750 people, most of them children, have died in the past 4 months from confirmed and suspected cases of measles. There are currently nearly 1,000 new cases every day, with hospitals struggling to cope. The BBC's Azadeh Mashiri visited one of the hospitals tackling the outbreak in Dhaka.
5: We've reached the top floor of this hospital and have put our masks on because we're in a specialist measles ward. All around us, there are dozens of families with their babies. They're lying on thin blankets. Some of them are rocking their children to calm them down. Others are fanning them because it's so hot and humid. Hospital officials have told us this ward has more than double the amount of patients it

0: told us this ward has more than double the amount of patients it can handle, and they've run out of beds.
1: BBC News. A Democratic Party candidate for a US Senate seat in the upcoming midterm elections has said he's suspending his campaign. In a video posted on social media, Graham Platner also denied sexual assault allegations that sparked recent calls for him to leave the race in the US state of Maine. In recent months, following the allegations, he'd lost financial support from his party. A zoo in southern China has called on the public for help in locating over 100 animals that escaped in the aftermath of deadly floods. Typhoon Maisak hit the Guangxi region, killing 39 people and forcing tens of thousands to evacuate. The zoo's enclosures were damaged too, allowing zebras, deer, alpacas and other animals to flee. The authorities in Venezuela say the number of people now known to have died in the twin earthquakes that struck last month is more than 3,800. Thousands still remain unaccounted for. Warren Bull has this report.
2: As Venezuela's government tries to recover the bodies of the dead and provide humanitarian aid to tens of thousands of people made homeless by the quakes, it's called for the release of assets frozen abroad. Some of those assets are held by the Bank of England under UK sanctions against Nicolas Maduro, who was ousted by the US military in January. The interim president, Delcy Rodriguez, says she's written to King Charles, asking him to secure the release of around 30 tons of Venezuelan gold, worth around $4 billion, to be used for reconstruction.
1: Colombia's president-elect, Abelardo de la Espriella, has announced that the South American country will join the Shield of the Americas on his first day in office next month. The US president has been promoting the initiative, which aims to combat drug trafficking in the region. Colombia is just the latest country in South America to strengthen ties with Washington. That's the latest. BBC News.
3: Welcome to The Explanation from the BBC World Service. This is Ros Atkins and me, Katie Razzle, and this is The Media Show. 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
4: This week on The Media Show, we're unpacking Nigel Farage's resignation from Parliament and his claims about the British media.
5: The leader of Reform UK says the establishment, as he calls it, is determined to stop him. We're joined by one of the journalists he's singled out.
4: And we're going to look at Prince Harry's mammoth lawsuit against the publisher of the Daily Mail. The case involved celebrities and involved allegations about blagging and bugging. Huge legal costs have now been run up, but it's all been dismissed by the judge.
5: We'll start with another week of drama in British politics. Nigel Farage, the leader of Reform UK, has resigned from his seat in Clacton and he wants a by-election. He's been facing a number of allegations about his private finances and his relationship with a man called George Cottrell, who's been convicted of wire fraud in the US.
4: Mr Farage is subject of an investigation by the Parliamentary Standards Commissioner in relation to funding that he's received. He says it's now up to his constituents to decide. And in his resignation statement, he made a number of claims about the British media. He says he's on the receiving end of an effort by what he calls the establishment to undermine him. And he singled out the Sunday Times and Sky News.
5: Our first guest on all of this is one of those journalists. Gabriel Pogrund is the editor of Insight, which is the Sunday Times' investigations team.
6: As I'm sure we'll go on to discuss, Reform are portraying this as a kind of establishment stitch up and a premeditated event. I suppose I could begin by inviting you to examine the Sunday Times in the past. We have previously reported on George Cottrell and the role of this man, Posh George is his nickname to all those who know him, who, having played a role in a dark web money laundering conspiracy, has been at Farage's right hand for some years. I suppose such a cliche to say that, writing what people want you to write is public relations and everything else is journalism or a variation on that. I think I've just misquoted it. But the essence of what we do in the Insight team and in investigative journalism is try and subject people in positions of prominence and power to scrutiny, and in particular to consider whether there are influences or benefits or aspects there.

0: lives that they would rather we weren't reporting on, but which a reasonable person might consider to be of substance. And it was only a few moments ago before coming on, actually, that the governor of the Bank of England confirmed that Nigel Farage had conveyed his position on cryptocurrency during a behind closed doors meeting they had. So I think it's a matter of public interest to understand that a crypto gambler and a criminal has this previously undisclosed financial relationship with the man who'd like to become prime minister.
1: And Gabriel, you'll know there's lots swirling online. Just to be clear, did you put this story out as soon as you got it over the line? Because obviously, as you mentioned, the relationship with Cottrell has been known for ages.
0: Absolutely. So this was not, I think it's always nice to demystify our profession. And I can tell you that my colleagues at Insight and I, we only wish we were so burdened by stories that we had the luxury of dropping them when it happened to align with the wider news cycle or inflict damage on our supposed political adversaries. In this instance, we've been working on the story for some time. It took us from Mayfair to Montenegro. And you won't be surprised to hear that the small matter of a convicted fraudster's financial dealings with Farage was not a topic known to that many people. So it did take a lot of fact-checking, a lot of research. And I can say, as a matter of fact, that we first went to the relevant individuals about the story last week. So there was certainly no delay.
1: And demystifying the media is what we're about here on the media show. So thank you for that. It's interesting. You have been directly attacked by Nigel Farage. Let's just have a listen to what he said.
2: As a result of a lot of copy in this week's Sunday Times, incidentally, written by a journalist who publicly says that he despises me, and despite the fact that many of the things that were written in the article were wholly inaccurate or indeed irrelevant, yet another standards investigation is underway.
3: What's your response to that, Gabriel?
0: Well, I'm glad you've asked me about that. I suppose I ought to begin by saying I certainly don't despise Nigel Farage.
3: But you did tweet in 2016 that you did.
0: Well, I think what you're referring to there is a response to another tweet which has since been deleted. So it's hard to say who it refers to, but I guess it was a decade ago, and I can only invite you to look at my body of work. The Reform have tried to portray me as being a Labour activist. I think you did cover on the media show the minor detail of a Labour think tank paying an American company tens of thousands of pounds to spy on me. And a lot of the stories that certain people connected to Reform have invoked as examples of the left's transgressions in recent days flowed from my pen. So I guess that and the fact that it wasn't my story, it was the Sunday Times' story, very proudly the work of my colleagues, Venetia, Emmanuel, George and myself, is, I hope, the most honest and effective rejoinder to the idea that we are political agents trying to foment chaos and serve the interests of Labour or the Tories.
3: Well, Gabriel, stay with us because we're joined by two other journalists now as well. Michael Crick has written a book about Nigel Farage called One Party After Another, The Disruptive Life of Nigel Farage. And Brendan O'Neill is chief political writer at Spike. Brendan, Michael, you're both welcome on the programme. Brendan, what do you make of Nigel Farage's broader critique of the media in the last couple of days?
4: I'm a little bit torn because on the one hand, I think he has a point. I do think it feels like it's knives out for Nigel at the moment across the media, not just in the Sunday Times, but also The Guardian and other publications as well. It's starting to feel quite intense. So if he's paranoid, I can kind of understand why. It does feel like people are out to get him. At the same time, I'm a very hearty supporter of media freedom and freedom of the press. I fully support the right of all newspapers to hold political figures to account, to engage in democratic scrutiny. I don't have a problem with door knocking. I think that's a central part of journalism. So I think Farage's complaints about that are slightly overblown. But one thing I'm interested in is whether the media is capable of having a conversation with itself about when its interrogations cross the line from democratic scrutiny into something else, and whether the media occasionally accrues so much power that it doesn't just hold individual politicians to account, but it can actually determine the political narrative itself. It can determine the future of political parties, the future of political figures. that's when I think it's no longer about holding, it's no longer about speaking truth to power, but it seems almost like inflicting power, the media's power, on the political realm. And I think we've seen a few instances of that in recent years, where the political narrative has been determined by the media classes. And I think that's probably a step too far.
1: Michael Crick, we're going to get into some of the kind of detail of what Nigel Farage said. But just before we do that, what is your response, your take on his general overview, critique of the media?
5: Well, I think it's about time journalists started investigating Farage a lot more. For 10, 20 years, there's been very little. In fact, I'm not even aware of a full-scale documentary, television or radio, into Farage. I tried one myself and then got diverted onto other things. But it's only recently he's been getting the scrutiny he deserves. And my fear is that Andy Burnham might go quite a long time before he gets proper scrutiny. In particular, on this case, the Cottrell story is totally justified, because it's not only because the Sunday Times alleges that Cottrell is involved in criminality, in that his business, Tether, based in Montenegro, is recruiting customers in this country contrary to UK gambling laws. But it raises big questions about Farage's character judgment if he allows this man to be playing such a crucial role in his entourage. And Farage has form on this. It's only a few months since another very close associate, Nathan Gill, started a 10-year sentence for accepting bribes from a Russian agent for saying nice things about the Russians and Ukraine.
1: Well, lawyers for Cottrell released a statement saying he disputes allegations and assertions made by the Sunday Times, which clearly failed to reflect what the publisher was told in advance of its reporting. And they also added Mr. Cottrell is reviewing this matter with his legal representatives with a view to taking such steps as may be appropriate to ensure that such false and misleading reporting is suitably corrected.
3: This is The Media Show with Katie Razzle and me, Ros Atkins. Thank you for joining us on the BBC World Service.
1: Well, let's move on to another of the things that Nigel Farage is pointing out. It's the upset that he's expressed at Sky News. Let's have a listen to that.
6: Was it a mistake not to declare the gifts from George Cottrell, sir?
7: You tell your bosses, you harass my family anymore, and I'll take you to serious consequences. That's what your organisation has done this morning. Go away.
6: Was it a mistake not to declare the gifts, sir?
7: Do you not hear me? You have broken all the rules, Leveson and everything else. Cut.
3: So when Nigel Farage is saying you there, he's referencing Sky News. And since that was released, there's been a to and fro on social media between Sky News and Nigel Farage. He's published CCTV footage, which he says shows a journalist at the property in question. Sky News has said Sky News was outside a property where Mr. Farage was registered to vote at the last election. Sky News did not interact with Mr. Farage's daughter. On a single occasion, we approached the property without a camera operator, identified ourselves as Sky News, and the adult occupant chose not to engage. We were seeking to contact Mr. Farage to ask questions about the gift he accepted from Mr. Cottrell.
1: Goes on to say this is a well-established and routine journalistic practice when reporting on matters of legitimate public interest. The footage clearly demonstrates that Sky News did not hound or pursue Mr. Farage's daughter. At no stage did we seek to speak to anyone other than Mr. Farage in connection with this story. Brendan, what's your reaction to what Mr. Farage had to say and Sky's reaction to it?
4: This one is a bit kind of on the line for me, because now that we know that's where his daughter lives, whether it's his adult daughter or his child daughter makes no difference in my view. She's not involved in his political life, so she should be left alone. But the inability of sections of the media to admit that they may have overstepped the mark in this case, that they probably shouldn't be knocking on the doors of where his family lives, I think that failure is really going to stick in the throat of a lot of ordinary people. But I think we are on a hiding to nothing if we don't recognise how uninterested and, in fact, quite angry lots of ordinary people are when they see this stuff and when they see Farage being singled out, and when they think he's being bullied, they think he's being sidelined and demonised because he represents what they think, what they want to have in power, their concerns about the borders, et cetera, et cetera. So, you know, we talk about the public interest, but is the public interested?
5: I mean, what makes me angry is when Farage and his colleagues grossly exaggerate this incident. There's no evidence whatsoever that anybody from Sky had any dealings with Farage's daughter, or indeed any other member of his family. And I've asked
8: Reform this afternoon for that evidence, and they haven't come back to me. It's just a gross exaggeration and a complete distraction from the fact that Farage doesn't want to answer questions about the George Cottrell stuff.
0: And can I just say, by the way, I keep having to remind myself of this, Farage has still not actually addressed the thrust of our Cottrell reporting at all. And Katie, I hope you'll forgive me, I genuinely know you can't afford for people on the show to be too verbose, but you mentioned Cottrell's position in relation to the inaccuracies and distortions or whatever in our piece. But actually, his own lawyer at Carter Ruck issued a statement in which he acknowledged that payments had been made in the name of Cottrell to operatives working for Farage, and that Farage stayed and stays at a Buckingham Palace adjacent townhouse he owns. So for me, the question the question for Farage are outstanding, and there's been so much noise, it's quite easy to lose sight of that fact.
3: And as we've heard in the last few minutes, we want to get into the specifics of what Nigel Farage has said about the particular allegations, but he also this week has made far broader comments about the media, as we'll hear in this next clip from his statement, when he talked about, or alleged, that the press is endangering him.
2: For over 20 years now, I have been subject to constant demonisation by the press for daring to be outside the consensual view on many issues. I've been attacked again and again, and I am the most physically and verbally attacked public figure or politician of modern times.
3: Brendan, you've written about this. The media fever over the donations is a brazen political crusade motivated less by a love for probity in public life than by an ugly, burning urge to rid British politics of its best-known populist. Why do you make that argument?
4: Farage is completely right in that comment you just played there. That's the one thing he's absolutely right on. He may have gone slightly too far in reprimanding the media and trying to control what they can and cannot do, but he's completely right to say that the media demonises him. Because what's happened over the past 10 or 20 years is that Farage has not only been critiqued in the media, which is absolutely right, but he's been treated as a far-right threat, as a borderline fascist. He's going to bring back the 1930s to this country. The vote for Brexit was the most calamitous thing that's ever happened, and it's like 1930s Germany. We've all seen that stuff. It's been in the papers every other week for years and years and years. That definitely hangs a target sign around his neck, and it essentially says that not only is he a bad politician, but he is a fascistic threat to the fabric of this country. So if we see people milkshaking him and hitting him on the head with placards and issuing death threats against him, I don't think the media can act surprised about that. Because if you call someone basically adjacent to a Nazi, you are going to single them out for that kind of opprobrium and even potentially violence. So yes, he's right on that. The media has demonized him, and I don't think that's good political journalism. He might be wrong to say, don't investigate my finances, but he is right to say that he's been singled out for a very unique form of demonization.
1: And Michael Quigg, I'm interested in your response on that, but I also am interested in the fact that that by-election that he announced via Reform HQ, some people called it a press conference. It wasn't. It was supplied to the media, which then broadcast it. There were no press there at all. And I think that's worth pointing out and asking you as well whether you think the short broadcasters should have actually run that as they did.
5: Well, it's a dilemma. And I think there's a time when they probably wouldn't have done. And in a way, I wonder whether Farage was inspired by what Burnham did the previous week, where he too made a statement in the form of a speech. The media were there, but they weren't allowed. There was no point in them being there because they weren't allowed to ask any questions. But in terms of Brendan's point about Farage being demonised, I'd say that for 20 years he was lionised and we weren't tough enough on him. And it's well known that there was a period that Farage had appeared more often, for instance, on Question Time than any other politician.
3: Well, the other big media story this week has been the end of Prince Harry's court battle with Associated Newspapers, which is the publisher of the Daily Mail and the Mail on Sunday. This was a vast trial that lasted 10 weeks, alleging that the newspapers had used illegal tactics in their reporting.
1: Prince Harry was joined by other public figures in the case. It referenced multiple articles, including ones about Prince Harry's romantic relationships and Elton John's children. But all the claims were dismissed by the judge. Associated Newspapers, in their reaction to the verdict, didn't hold back. This is Editor-in-Chief Paul Dacre.
9: There isn't a laundry in the cosmos big enough to wash all the dirty linen he has aired about his own family. For him to complain about his privacy being invaded takes not just the biscuit, but the whole tin. Poor Harry.
3: Well, the judgment in this case stretches to 400 pages, and to help us understand exactly what it says, we were joined by media lawyer Susan Aslan.
10: What strikes you from the judgment, once you've ploughed your way through it, is the clarity of it. The judge goes through each article, in I think some 57 of them, and analyses whether they can be stood up as unlawful collection of information. And in each case, he says, no, they can't. So he does a forensic analysis, says they can't be stood up as being unlawfully sourced. Because for the judge, it doesn't really matter if there's been a culture in some quarters of investigators who have been phone hacking for other papers. He's very, very clear that what has to happen in respect of each of the claims is it has to have happened in respect of that claim. So he goes through and analyses those on the evidence. And then he looks at the question of limitation, because these are claims that are brought some 20, even 30 years after the event. And normally there's a 6-year limitation period on this sort of claim. The exception is where there's been concealment, deliberate withholding, or there's some reason why a claimant wouldn't have access to the kind of information that would allow them to bring a claim. So that's the exception you can rely on.
3: And one word comes up a lot, blagging.
10: Blagging.
3: Which is, of course, a word we all use in one way or another, but it has a specific meaning in the context of this judgment. Just explain what it references and also what position the judgment takes on it.
10: So blagging is where a journalist or someone instructed by them obtains information by essentially misrepresenting themselves. They pretend, for example, to an airline to be the person who's booked that seat to get confirmation of where they're sitting. They pretend to a hotel that they are a member of the entourage to find out if the person is staying there. And essentially, it's fraud. That's what it comes down to. So it's not phone tapping, but it is misrepresenting the position in order to get information. And you know, the judge is very clear that that's unacceptable. And were it to have happened, it would be unlawful collection of information.
3: But didn't conclude that it happened.
10: He did not, no.
1: And if we look back, we were talking earlier about looking back at the last 20 years. Mm. Prince Harry, up and over the last, you know, two previous cases, will have seen them as wins.
10: Yeah.
1: This one is very different. Was the judge took a different view? I don't mean just in terms of who won, but he actually took a different view in this case, didn't he, about how to judge the evidence, what he needed as proof.
10: I think that's fair, yeah. I mean, I think he decided that what was called propensity to use unlawfully obtained information was not enough. So the fact that someone in the organisation might have done it at some point, or that they used an investigative service that had done it for another newspaper, was not enough. You had to show that in these particular articles, there had been blagging or phone hacking or some sort of unlawful activity. Because he said these are really, really serious allegations. And, you know, for the people they're made against, you know, they're career ending.
1: And we did hear from a lot of those people who did give evidence as journalists. The decision does mean, does it? It means the claimants will have to pay costs, but how does that work in a case like this?
10: So the normal rule is loser pays, but loser only usually pays on a certain level, which translates to about 70% of the actual costs. Where a claimant has pursued a claim that is really serious, as it is here, and has alleged lying, there is an option to the judge to order indemnity costs, which is that the totality of the costs are paid by the loser. And that is a possibility here, I think.
1: And one of the claimants was Doreen Lawrence, the mother of murdered Stephen Lawrence. I mean, will she be facing a bill of tens of millions? Is that, that's what's being mooted in some of the papers?
10: All of the claimants will be facing potentially that sort of claim. But it depends on, we don't know whether there was any agreement between the claimants as to what would happen in the event of a loss.
1: And we also, of course, don't know about insurance.
10: And we don't know about
1: insurance. Susan Aslan, media lawyer, thank you so much for coming on to the programme. that is it for this week. Thanks to all our guests and thanks to you for your company.
3: We'll see you next time. Bye-bye.
1: Bye. And if you'd like to hear a longer version of today's show, search BBC The Media Show, wherever you get your BBC podcasts.
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0: Coming up on the documentary on the BBC World Service. Since the re-election of Donald Trump, Russian propagandists have been trying to outdo each other with extravagant insults aimed at Britain, which seems to have replaced the US as enemy number one. But beyond the hyperbole lies a more sinister threat, one that is not lost on UK military chiefs. We ask, what does this say about Russia's strategic intentions? Join us after the news.
1: BBC News with Moira Alderson. The US and Iran have traded strikes for a second night. The US military says it struck some 90 military targets, some near the Strait of Hormuz. Iran reported explosions in several coastal areas, including Bandar Abbas and Trabahar. In response, Iran said it targeted American assets in Kuwait, Bahrain and Qatar. It said 14 people had been killed in the past 2 days. The BBC has found evidence that false and misleading claims about Ebola are fueling violence against health workers and making it harder to tackle a deadly outbreak in the Democratic Republic of Congo. More than 1,700 people have been infected with Ebola. The disease has now spread to Chopo province. Bangladesh says nearly 750 people have died in the past 4 months from confirmed or suspected cases of measles. Most of them are children. The International Criminal Court says it's found concrete evidence of crimes against humanity committed in the ongoing civil war in Sudan. The court's deputy prosecutor told the BBC the paramilitary Rapid Support Forces had perpetrated atrocities in Darfur. The authorities in Venezuela say the number of people now known to have died in the twin earthquakes that struck last month is more than 3,800. Thousands of people remain unaccounted for. A zoo in southern China has called on the public for help in locating more than 100 animals that escaped in the aftermath of deadly floods. Typhoon Maisak hit the Guangxi region, killing 39 people and forcing tens of thousands to leave their homes. And FIFA has defended decisions by World Cup match officials after Egypt complained of alleged bias regarding their round of 16 loss to Argentina. Egypt were 2-0 up before Argentina scored 3 late goals. That's the latest BBC News.
0: Over the last few years, Kremlin watchers have become accustomed to Moscow's adversarial rhetoric. The collective West is a frequently used catch-all term for Russia's enemy. Once led by the US, it now seems to have a new flag bearer.
2: Ever since Trump's re-election, we've seen a real acceleration in the anti-British rhetoric on Russian TV.
3: Britain is openly fighting.
2: Britain has been referred to as the puppet masters of the Ukrainian security services. The UK is supposedly on this multi-year campaign to ensure the strategic defeat of Russia. The UK is accused of all sorts of terrorism and sabotage in Russia as well.
0: The anti-British rhetoric may sound theatrical, and Britain denies the accusations. But beneath it all lies a troubling signal, one that UK military chiefs take seriously.
4: This is the most dangerous time I have known in my working life. And the risks and threats to this country are greater than I have known since the Cold War.
0: Russian propagandists are recasting their enemies, softening their tone on the US while turning Britain into their main target. In this episode, we explore what's driving this shift and what does it reveal about Russia's wartime intentions. Welcome to the documentary from the BBC World Service. I'm Krasi Ivanova-Twig, and this is the Global Jigsaw from BBC Monitoring, where we look at the world through the lens of its media, exploring the narratives, the propaganda, and the disinformation.
5: Радіо Тегеран.
6: Ми не вторгались на територію України.
7: Western countries are not the international community. That era has finished.
8: 조중 두 당 두 나라 최고 영도자 동지들께서는
0: Since BBC Monitoring was founded on the eve of the Second World War, our Russia team has been plugged into Moscow's media machine 24/7. Recently, observing the revival of the adversarial language of the Cold War era. My colleague Bryn Windsor, who is a Kremlin watcher, will give us the logic, the background and the flavor of this story.
2: Since the start of the war in Ukraine, the narrative has always been that Russia is fighting not just Ukraine, but the whole Western world. It's an easy narrative for the Kremlin because it not only helps mobilize support for the war, but it also justifies to the Russian people why this war that was supposed to last just a few days is now in its fifth year. And at the outbreak of the conflict in Ukraine, Russian media really presented the USA as the leader of the collective West. And so that was all well and good for the Kremlin propaganda for the first few years of the war. And then in late 2024, they were presented with somewhat of a problem, and that was the re-election of Donald Trump. Now, as we're all aware, Donald Trump has been pursuing this kind of rapprochement of sorts with Moscow, and we had the big Putin-Trump meeting in Alaska and so on. And from our point of view at BBC Monitoring, we've seen on Russian TV that the Kremlin propagandists eyeing a Russia-friendly peace deal have kind of reined in the criticism of the US, and at the same time, we've noticed an uptick in criticism of another Western partner, and that is the United Kingdom. I should say that criticism of the UK on Russian TV in itself isn't new. The UK's strong support for Ukraine has definitely not gone unnoticed in Russia. Former Prime Minister Boris Johnson, he's a familiar face on Russian TV. He's still very much portrayed as this warmonger.
3: Совершенно особую роль в судьбе Украины играет Британия.
2: This person who is responsible for derailing peace talks early in the war in 2022. But ever since Trump's re-election, we've seen a real acceleration in the anti-British rhetoric on Russian TV. It's visible not just in the propaganda shows that we're watching on TV, but also in the official statements. Just in the last year, we've had the Russian Foreign Intelligence Service coming out and saying that Britain is the quote-unquote main instigator of global conflict.
3: О том, что Лондон в очередной раз разжигает глобальный конфликт, сегодня рассказали в службе внешней разведки. Так в Британии опасаются...
2: Britain has been referred to as the puppet masters of the Ukrainian security services. The UK is supposedly on this multi-year campaign to ensure the strategic defeat of Russia. The UK is accused of all sorts of terrorism and sabotage in Russia as well.
0: But have Kremlin propagandists or officials actually spelled it out that the UK is now enemy number one, top enemy, whatever they have called it?
2: Yeah, so after noticing this uptick in anti-British rhetoric, what we did at BBC Monitoring's Russia team, we actually ran the data. So we took the output of four of Russia's top political propaganda talk show programs. You know, this is a very familiar format on Russian TV where you have a pro-Kremlin host with a lot of kind of Kremlin-aligned pundits and they're like debating the day's news. And so we analyzed the output of all of these shows and we found that not only had mentions of the UK jumped significantly in the start of the war, they jumped significantly again after Donald Trump's re-election. So we can see a kind of shift perhaps in the narrative, a shift in the criticism towards the UK. UK prime ministers are mentioned on these propaganda talk show programmes, actually all of the time. I mentioned Boris Johnson, but Keir Starmer as well. He's presented to Russian viewers very much as this person who's kind of trying to disrupt a dialogue between Moscow and Washington to end the war. UK prime ministers, we found interestingly, are actually mentioned far more on these programmes than Russia's own prime minister, Mikhail Mishustin. And so there is a real sense that the UK is being kind of recast as this public enemy in Russian media. There was a report from Reuters, for example, they cited a Russian government source not long after Donald Trump's re-election who said that, yes, it's true that the UK really is the new target. So the Russian media machine needs an external enemy. It needs it for public consumption, for cohesion of the system in Russia. And so as the Kremlin cuts back in criticizing the US, it seems like the UK is emerging as public enemy number one.
0: And how is the UK portrayed in Moscow to justify this status as enemy number one? What is the threat the UK poses?
2: So the basic image of the UK, which is being presented on Russian TV, is this command center of the war against Russia being waged in Ukraine.
3: В отношении Британии это один из центров, если не основной центр принятия решений по вопросам Украины.
2: There's a strong civilizational aspect to the framing. So the UK is really presented as this epitome of this decaying Western liberal civilization, which is different to the Russian civilization, which is, you know, presented as the protector of traditional conservative values, etc. Whilst the US is, of course, a large military power and is very much presented as Russia's equal, albeit opponent, the UK is, of course, much smaller. The UK military is much smaller. And so the threat of the UK, as presented in Russian media, is one really of a kind of a country which can disrupt, which can manipulate. It's this kind of somewhat sinister and underhand actor.
8: Доброй старой Англии не осталось, компенсирует традиционным английским стремлением разделять и властвовать.
2: And we see this in the language. Just in the last year or so since Trump's re-election, we're seeing the phrase «коварный Альбион» coming up on Russian media quite a lot. That basically translates to perfidious Albion. Albion being this kind of historic term for the British Isles. And perfidious Albion is a phrase that actually first emerged during the Napoleonic Wars in France.
0: But as you say, the UK military is small, yet it's presented as having this outsized power, power to manipulate.
2: Yeah, and this is one of the really interesting findings in our research, that references to UK military capacity on Russian TV are actually quite small. The UK military isn't actually mentioned much at all, but the UK intelligence services, so MI6, GCHQ and everything else, they're mentioned all of the time on Russian TV. Watching some of these programs, you could actually have the impression that the MI6 is behind basically all of Russia's problems. So just to list the operations that Russia have officially said in statements that the UK intelligence services are responsible for, there was Operation Spiderweb in 2025. That was a big secret Ukrainian drone operation to take out some high-value Russian military targets deep inside Russian territory.
9: Стратегическая авиация, носители ядерного оружия, была разгромлена прямо на своих базах группа ударов.
2: UK intelligence have been blamed for the Nord Stream pipeline explosion. That was a big gas pipeline carrying Russian gas to Europe.
10: Англосаксы перешли к диверсии, организовав взрывы на газовых магистралях Северного потока.
2: So that's one half of the narrative, that the UK is this nefarious actor.
0: While issuing nuclear threats themselves, the Russians accused Britain and France of intention to provide nuclear weapons to Ukraine, something both countries deny.
11: Oh, it's totally absurd. Of course, totally absurd. And we even did not even bother to answer to that. It's a totally irresponsible provocation.
12: Britain has dismissed Russian claims that it plans to supply Ukraine with a nuclear weapon. The denial follows allegations by
2: the Russian media actually reports quite a lot on UK domestic politics. There's a program on SER 1. It's called Britain with Alexander Khabarov.
13: Если Энди Бёрнам в итоге проиграет, лейбористы потеряют еще одного депутата.
2: And he's the London correspondent for this big state channel, Russia One. And he's focused on elements of political discord that are familiar to us here in the UK. You know, conversations and debate around the cost of living, around migration. They love talking about political and royal scandals. Also, Britain's colonial history. So on Russian TV and in Russia's official statements, they present the UK as this country suffering from a kind of post-imperial rigor mortis, as it were.
8: Была империя, которая правила практически всем.
2: That the country has not overcome the loss of its empire.
0: So those two narratives, it seems to me that they're quite contradictory. Mm-hmm. So how can they coexist? You know, the idea that this is a imperial power in decline, a relic, and at the same time, it's so powerful and can be the main disruptor in the world.
2: Exactly. The Russian media is almost overstating Britain's strategic capability, giving credit to Britain for a lot more than it's actually doing in practice. We know that Britain, whilst being a big supporter of Ukraine, it doesn't contribute the same amount as the US has done historically. It doesn't contribute the same amount to Ukraine as Germany, for example. But I would say that these kind of contradictions, they don't really matter for the Kremlin media machine. The goal of the propaganda is very much to simplify a complex world. The regime needs an external enemy to define itself against.
0: You are listening to The Global Jigsaw from BBC Monitoring. Can you give us a taste of some of the language that officials and propagandists are using that would leave us in no doubt where the UK stands?
2: For sure. So probably the most famous piece of anti-British rhetoric on Russian TV was in 2022, just a few months into the war, when Dmitry Kisilyov, he's one of the big state propagandists, addressing Boris Johnson, the then Prime Minister, very directly. He warned that the explosion of a Russian thermonuclear torpedo off the coast of Britain will raise this giant radioactive wave of up to 500 metres and then sink the UK and turn whatever's left of it into a radioactive desert.
14: Взрыв этой термоядерной торпеды у берегов Британии поднимет гигантскую волну, цунами высотой до 500.
2: We had Vladimir Solovyov, another big popular propagandist. He recently repeated the same threat about sinking the UK, and he actually joked that Russian ships should be careful not to scratch their hulls on Big Ben after the Russian torpedo sinks the UK.
15: Достаточно Посейдон и до свидания. Главное потом, чтобы наши корабли Биг Бен не задевали днищем.
2: We've had Foreign Minister Sergei Lavrov. He recently said there's no other country in the world that calls itself great, so it should be just Britain. We've had Bortnikov. He's the director of the Domestic Intelligence Services, the FSB. He's called the British the puppet masters of the Ukrainian special services.
16: Касающиеся действий украинских спецслужб и их кукловодов в лице, например, британцев.
2: Solovyov again recently, he was almost lamenting that Russia had not destroyed London or Birmingham. And in one other recent tirade that hit quite close to home for those of us that work at the BBC, he criticized the BBC's Russia editor, Steve Rosenberg.
17: Со Стивом Ротенбергом, который ходит с лицом какающей белочки и постоянно...
2: He said, "We haven't kicked out that goddamn BBC with that Steven Rottenberg. He walks around looking like a defecating squirrel. He's a conscious enemy of our country." But I'd say probably my favourite piece of anti-British rhetoric came from Dmitry Medvedev, the former Russian president, stepped in for Vladimir Putin for a few years and a prolific social media user. He wrote recently, "Britain was, is, and always will be our eternal enemy, at least until the insolent, unpleasantly damp island sinks into the sea, swallowed by a wave created by Russia's latest weapon system." And he signed the post off saying, "Let it be," as the Beatles sang.
0: I confirm it is very damp, so, indeed.
2: Not a fan of Britain, but a fan of British music, at least. So there's something.
0: You hinted that this animosity towards the UK is not new, and there's a long history going back, what, 200 years?
2: Exactly. So the emergence of the UK as Russia's principal foe, at least in Russian media, is not new because it really represents a return to the past. There's an Anglo-Russian rivalry which has existed for centuries. And this is probably best exemplified by a phrase we've been seeing a lot on Russian TV recently. It's a very historically loaded phrase that's familiar to any Russian, but probably not to many Brits. It's Anglichanka gadyets. Now, Anglichanka gadyets translates roughly to "the English woman is doing the dirty." So gadyet in Russian, the verb, has two meanings. On the one hand, it can mean to defecate or to excrete, but more figuratively, it conveys this idea of kind of spoiling and disrupting. And so the phrase basically means that Britain is scheming against Russia. It's widely believed that the phrase originated in the Crimean War. So that was a conflict between Victorian Britain and the Tsarist Empire in the 1850s. The phrase re-emerged in the 19th century during the Great Game. That was a conflict between, again, Victorian Britain and the Russian Empire, who kind of vied for influence in Central Asia and Persia. And then it was noticed again in Russian historical documents in the 1920s, when the British state was assisting white Russians in their fight against the new Bolshevik government during the Russian Civil War. And ever since the start of the conflict in Ukraine, and especially since Trump's re-election, we've seen this phrase, Anglichanka gadyet, really reappear in Russian political lexicon.
18: Англичанка гадит всегда говорили у нас тогда, когда Россия сталкивалась с неявными кознями Великобритании.
2: And our data analysis at BBC Monitoring, we tracked the output of political talk shows, of newspapers in Russia, and Telegram channels. That's Russia's biggest and most popular messaging app. And we can see a real increase in the use of this moniker.
0: You talk about the animosity and a long history, but at the same time, there has been a period where attitudes were much softer. Wave of Anglophilia in the 90s, yep. And then London was called Londonград or Moscow on Thames.
2: as long as Anglophobia has existed in Russia, so have signs of Anglophilia. Whilst there were periods of tension, like there are now, during the Cold War, during the Crimean War, the Russian Civil War, there were, of course, periods of great collaboration, like in the First World War, in the Second World War, even in the Napoleonic Wars, when the British Empire and the Russian Empire were allies at certain periods. We shouldn't forget, of course, that the Russian and British royal families, they were closely related. Queen Victoria's granddaughter was married to Tsar Nicholas II. Even long before then, Peter the Great, this modernizing Tsar who built St. Petersburg, he was known to be a great Anglophile. Tales of Peter the Great's travels to London in 1698, they're legendary. And if you're interested in Russian history, there are these amazing tales of Peter the Great, the Tsar of Russia, cavorting in disguise in London pubs and taverns. He did an apprenticeship at the dockyards in Deptford. And after Peter the Great returned to Russia in the 1690s, there was this great period of Anglophilia, which basically overtook Russian high society and intellectual circles. And as you mentioned, the most recent example was probably in the early 1990s, when there was this influx of new rich Russians into London, the kind of London grad, as they called it, Moscow on Thames, where these new gilded Russian elite would go around the Mayfair boutiques. They would send their children to English private schools. There was lots of work for London lawyers and real estate agents and so on. And the climax of that whole trend was probably when Roman Abramovich bought Chelsea Football Club in 2003. There was even a television show on Russian TV as recently as 2015 called Londongrad.
19: За девушка, с которой вы только что разговаривали. Алиса Загорская, честь и совесть агентства Лондонград. А что?
2: And it's this comedic show basically depicting the lives of rich Russians living in London. There was, of course, Putin's visit to London in 2003, where Putin was invited to Buckingham Palace, and there's footage of him online kind of clinking glasses with Queen Elizabeth.
20: Thank you. Lovely noise.
2: And talking about the Russian-British friendship. It's one of the few examples where we've actually seen Putin talking in English.
21: Before I proceed to the formal part, it is clear for everyone that in spite of the differences, today we need to act jointly.
2: It seems like a very distant reality from where we are at the moment.
0: Indeed. Fast forward to 2026, and it is where we are with UK kind of overtaking the US as top enemy. I understand the logic of that, but it makes you wonder, okay, there are other countries in Western Europe. Why not France or Germany?
2: Yeah, it's a very good point. And I should say that Germany and France are also criticised a hell of a lot on Russian TV nowadays. Emmanuel Macron's personal life is a very popular topic among Russian media presenters, and kind of the UK, France and Germany, they're often lumped together and referred to with terms like the Anglo-Europeans or the European Party of War. That's a phrase we've really seen kind of reemerge in Russian media since Trump's re-election. And there's a sense also from the Russian descriptions in the media that the UK has some kind of influence over the US because of the long US-UK historic relationship, and the US is still presented as the ultimate decision maker. And the fact that the UK can supposedly still influence the US makes it much more of a target, I would say, for the Russian media. And there's all of these historic cliches that exist about UK-Russian relations. We talk about it in here as well. There's often perceived to be this kind of rivalry that exists between MI6 and the KGB. You only need to watch the James Bond films or read the works of John le Carré, Tinker, Tailor, Soldier, Spy, and all of these kind of things to get a sense of that narrative. And while it can seem kind of cliched, this is really important for the how the Russian media build their propaganda message, build their media messaging.
0: And what do you think this messaging, this officially sanctioned Anglophobia, what effect does it have on public opinion? How do you read the polls?
2: Of course, there's public polling in Russia, but it's a very restricted society, so you have to take that polling with a pinch of salt. But even that kind of official polling found that in 1991, 75% of Russians had a positive view of the UK just after the fall of the Soviet Union. In 2024, they found that 70% of Russians now have a negative view of the UK. There's a Ukrainian think tank report which looked into the public perceptions of the Russian people, and they found that in 2022, the UK was perceived as a hostile state to Russia, but it was less hostile than the US and Poland. But then when they redid their study in 2025, they found that the UK actually overtook the US as the hostile actor towards Russia. And the UK now sits more or less on par with Germany, perceived to be the most hostile states to Russia. There's definitely data to indicate that the propaganda is at least having some kind of effect, creating a hostile image of the UK in the minds of the Russian people.
0: Let's play devil's advocate for a moment. These are words, it's rhetoric, yes, it's insult, it's hyperbole. But so what? What does it matter if it doesn't translate into action, into aggression, into violence? Or does it tell us something about Russian intentions in times of war?
2: Exactly. In many ways, the media messaging and the kind of rhetoric directed at the UK, it can appear as just like crude political trolling. Some of these statements coming from Medvedev and Solovyov, etc. The nuclear threats still appear to be moving in a kind of realm of hyperbole. But you've got to think, played out over a long period, this rhetoric can condition the viewer to perceive the UK as an enemy, as somehow out to get Russia. And by normalizing the language of war, the propaganda kind of lowers the threshold potentially for escalation.
0: And indeed, many European governments have noticed signs of what they call intensified attacks, whether it's physical attacks on supply lines, on power grids, but also cyber information warfare. And military chiefs are talking about needing more money to boost defences. Mm-hmm. Is that message landing with the government?
2: So I would say that the defence establishment in the UK and in Europe, they've been talking about this threat for a very long time. Russia is identified as the most acute threat to UK security in the Strategic Defence Review. We had the UK Chief of Defence Staff, Sir Richard Knighton, say that the threat to the UK is greater now than at any time since the Cold War.
1: We have seen long-range aviation from Russia go well into our own airspace. NATO scrambled 700 times in response to Russian activity. And so we're seeing Russia probing, challenging, testing our defences, both traditional military defences, but also cyber attacks or reckless sabotage and assassination attempts. So Russia is definitely raising the stakes and risks crossing a line.
2: The director of GCHQ and of MI6 have said similar things about the threat to the UK of hybrid Russian actions. To what extent the reality of this hybrid warfare, of this escalation with Russia, has fixed itself in the public consciousness, I think, is unclear at this point. Does the average Brit understand the kind of things that are being said about them on Russian TV? I'm not sure they do, frankly. And of course, we shouldn't forget that much of this rhetoric cuts both ways. There's a lot of reporting about Russia here in the UK, and a lot of that reporting can, in many ways, similarly fall into tropes, into sensationalism, can lean on Cold War narratives and spy scare stories and etc. But I would say that it's nothing compared to some of the open threats being directed towards the UK in Russian media. And I guess the first rule with propaganda is you shouldn't take it at its word. But propaganda does mean something. Propaganda narratives, they are a reflection and also a driver of a political trajectory. We saw that with the invasion of Ukraine and the things that Russia was saying about before the invasion. And as for now, in the case of the UK and Russia, that trajectory definitely seems to be towards escalation.
0: This is the documentary from the BBC World Service. 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
22: Hello, welcome to the newsroom. I'm Ankur Desai. We've got the latest from the Middle East as the US and Iran trade strikes for a second night. The BBC finds false claims about Ebola are fueling violence against health workers in the Democratic Republic of Congo.
23: They grabbed me from behind and started punching me, hitting me with spades and machetes. Then they grabbed my three colleagues and started beating them.
22: We also report on a severe measles outbreak in Bangladesh that's killed hundreds of children since March. The president of Microsoft says young people are best placed to take advantage of an AI revolution, reshaping jobs and the workplace.
24: You were made for this moment. You are a digital native. You can master new skills faster than somebody like I can. Make the world a better place.
22: And the quarterfinals of the World Cup begin today. France and Morocco kick it all off in Boston. All of that after this world news update.
25: BBC News with Moira Alderson. The US and Iran have traded strikes for a second night. The US military says it struck some 90 military targets, some near the Strait of Hormuz, which remains a key point of contention between the two countries. Iran's health ministry says that 14 people have been killed in the past 2 days. From Jerusalem, our correspondent Caroline Davis assesses what might happen next.
26: What we have seen quite a lot of the time is we've seen a tit-for-tat exchange in a lot of these sorts of attacks. Of course, we've seen the US attack Iran now attack US bases. Are we going to see further escalation from the US, or will the US decide to draw a line under it? Interestingly, President Trump has repeatedly said several times that Iran has now contacted him asking for a deal, and he is sort of suggesting whether or not that might be possible. And I think what is obviously going to be concerning for the global economy in particular is the fact that so much of this is centred around what is happening in the Strait of Hormuz.
25: The BBC has found evidence that false and misleading claims about Ebola are fueling violence against health workers and making it harder to tackle a deadly outbreak in the Democratic Republic of Congo. Marco Silva has this report.
27: We've identified 12 incidents where misinformation about Ebola appeared to have fueled real-world violence. Seven of them we've been able to verify using social media footage. Others have been confirmed through local news reporting. One Red Cross volunteer told us he was beaten after false rumours spread that a coffin carrying an Ebola victim was empty. We found false claims circulating both on and offline that Ebola didn't exist, and that health workers were deliberately infecting people or profiting.
25: Bangladesh says nearly 750 people, most of them children, have died in the past 4 months from confirmed and suspected cases of measles. There are currently nearly 1,000 new cases every day, with hospitals struggling to cope. Before the outbreak, the World Health Organization had said Bangladesh had made substantial progress towards eliminating the disease. A Democratic Party candidate for a US Senate seat in the upcoming midterm elections has said he's suspending his campaigns. In a video posted on social media, Graham Platner also denied sexual assault allegations that sparked recent calls for him to leave the race in the state of Maine.
28: We believe that for the movement to continue, it can't be me. And for that reason, we are suspending campaign operations. This is incredibly difficult because I know that some will think it's an admission of guilt, and it most certainly is not.
25: In recent months, following the allegations, he'd lost financial support from his party and the endorsement of many of its members. World News from the BBC. The deputy prosecutor of the International Criminal Court says it's found concrete evidence of crimes against humanity committed in Darfur during Sudan's civil war. Nazat Shamim Khan told the BBC the paramilitary rapid support forces had perpetrated atrocities in the city of Uljaneina and Al-Fasha. The paramilitary group deny this. Ms. Khan added that despite the evidence, the ICC does not have the authority to issue arrest warrants.
3: The execution of arrest warrants is entirely dependent on state action. We do not have a police force. We do not have an army. So the surrender of suspects to the ICC

0: have an army. So the surrender of suspects to the ICC always depends on state action and state willingness.
1: Venezuelan authorities say the number of people now known to have died in the twin earthquakes that struck last month is more than 3,800. Thousands of people remain unaccounted for. Venezuela's government has called for the release of frozen assets to help fund recovery efforts. The interim president, Delcy Rodriguez, said she'd written to King Charles asking him to secure the release of about 30 tonnes of Venezuelan gold held by the Bank of England under UK sanctions so that it could be used for earthquake reconstruction. Colombia's president-elect, Abelardo de la Espriella, has announced that the South American country will join the Shield of the Americas on the first day in office next month. The US president has been promoting the initiative, which aims to combat drug trafficking in the region. Colombia is the latest country in South America to strengthen ties with Washington. A zoo in southern China has called on the public for help in locating over 100 animals that escaped in the aftermath of deadly floods. Typhoon Maysak hit the Guangxi region, killing 39 people and forcing tens of thousands to evacuate. The zoo's enclosures were damaged too, allowing zebras, deer, alpacas and other animals to flee. That's the latest. BBC News.
2: Hello, you're listening to the newsroom from the BBC World Service with me, Ankur Desai. Welcome to the programme. We start with the US-Iran war, which has now seen a second day of American attacks on targets in Iran. The US military says it struck 90 targets, some near the very Strait of Hormuz, which is now at the center of the conflict. Iran said there had been explosions in several coastal areas, while local officials in the west of the country said three people had died there during the strikes. In response, Iran targeted American assets in neighboring Bahrain and Kuwait. You certainly could be forgiven for thinking the conflict's back where it started. President Trump has said the ceasefire is over, though in the last few hours also suggested Tehran may be willing to talk. To guide us through it all, I got caught up with our Middle East correspondent, Caroline Davies, from Jerusalem.
3: The ceasefire's always been slightly strange in the sense that even when it's been in place, we've still seen strikes from both sides and accusations from both sides that the ceasefire has been violated. But they've never said until yesterday the line that President Trump said, which is that it is entirely over. So I assume if he says it's over, then at least if one side says it's over, that assumes that the whole thing is off. But whether or not it means a resumption back to the same level of war that we saw that started at the end of February, that's a second question. Because when President Trump was asked that explicitly yesterday when he was in a press conference at NATO in Turkey, he said, no, I don't think the war is actually restarting. You know, whatever we do, we'll do something quickly. So it's a really confused, mixed messages about exactly where we're at again. And I think that will really depend on what happens next, whether or not the strikes that we've seen overnight, the second set of strikes that we've seen in 2 days, whether there is further deterioration, or whether this is a tit-for-tat strikes, but just with more rhetoric than we've heard previously. That's going to be the big question.
2: Yeah, rhetoric's an important word, actually, in this, because a lot of people will say, well, hang on, how can the two sides now discuss peace when all of this has just happened?
3: That is the big question. And yet, neither side have said at the moment they are walking away from the talks. And again, President Trump yesterday was asked about the talks, given that he'd said that the ceasefire is over and that he thought the memorandum of understanding was gone. Does that mean the talks aren't happening? And he said, no, my negotiators can go and talk. I think it's a waste of time, but they can continue to have those discussions. And even this morning when he came back to the United States, he also was quoted as saying that the Iranians had been in touch and said that they would like to make a deal. I mean, all of this sounds quite familiar because we had this sort of language from President Trump before in that interim period between when a ceasefire was initially agreed and before this MOU was actually signed. There was a lot of discussion from President Trump when he talked publicly or put up posts on his social media platform saying, we've got a deal, it's nearly done, it's very close, and then would sort of say something like, actually, the Iran is not offering anything, it's all gone away again. So it feels like we're back into that sort of stage at the moment. But whether or not the memorandum of understanding is something that can then be still used as a basis to be able to have further discussions or not, that will be down to the two sides in those talks. And what's really difficult to ascertain is how much of this is for public consumption and behind closed doors, there's still some form of constructive discussion. It's really unclear. I think, as I say, the fact that neither side have said that they are stopping talks altogether means that clearly that

0: Door hasn't been entirely closed, but how successful they will be when we've just seen this day two of strikes against both sides, that is going to be the big question.
1: Caroline Davies reporting from Jerusalem. Well, unsurprisingly, the renewed fighting and the uncertainty around the Strait of Hormuz is taking its toll on shipping in the region, not just on the number of ships using the strait, but on the lives of the sailors in the oil shipping industry in that region. To find out more, my colleague Sean Farrington spoke to Phil Belcher from the International Organization for Independent Tanker Owners, Intertanko. He says very few vessels are choosing to use the route.
2: The number of ships that are going through overnight is sort of about single figures in the southern route, which is maintained off the coast of Oman by the US, and about 20 going through a northern route done by Iran. The central main kind of highway through the strait is currently closed due to the mine threat which is going on there. So we've got about 30 ships or so going through, when the normal number would be about 130 ships. So you can see the impact has been enormous at the moment, and this has fallen from about 70 or so just a week ago. So we really need to look to the future.
3: So there has been a drastic change in the last couple of days compared to where you were a week ago.
2: Yes, there has been, falling from about 70, which was about half the amount of the oil and gas which we were seeing going through before the conflict back in February, starting there. And so the drop has been dramatic, yes.
3: And so has the confidence, the mood changed around about shipping in the region? Because, you know, if speaking to consultants advising businesses about the region this morning, they've been saying that in a way the advice hasn't changed in recent weeks because the volatility has been expected. But is that the case with shipping? It sounds like there was some optimism.
2: Yeah, and I think there was an exuberance of optimism following the signing of the MOU between Iran and the US. There was this quite a large increase in the number of ships. The threat assessment was reduced to the lowest it's been for 4 months or so. But now the threat is very much there. I mean, on Monday night, nearly half the ships which were on the way out in the southern parts were struck by the Iranians who were shot at there with a real flagrant disregard for the lives of innocent civilian seafarers on board those ships. This cycle of violence, this cycle of up and down, positive, negative news, it's having an enormous impact, both on the business, but on the seafarers themselves. These are civilian seafarers coming from the Philippines, from the UK, from Norway, India, etc., who know all that's going on. Their families at home are hearing all of this as well. So the support that we have to give across the board to the seafarers ashore, as well as on board the ship, has been there. And it's going to get worse now over the next few days. Hopefully, we can have some cooler heads looking at this and we can break this cycle. But at the moment, the strait is not very open.
1: Phil Belcher speaking to Sean Farrington. BBC Verify has found evidence that false and misleading claims about Ebola are fueling violence against health workers. More than 1,700 infections have been reported and over 500 people have died from the virus since May. Yet doctors and aid workers say some people in affected communities falsely claim that Ebola doesn't exist and distrust those trying to treat it, making the spread of the disease more likely. Marco Silva has this report.
4: In a video posted online last month, an angry crowd confronts a man in medical scrubs in Bunia in eastern DR Congo. As he backs away with his hands raised, one person in the crowd lifts a shovel. The man turns and runs. The crowd chases after him. Daniel Wello is a Red Cross volunteer. He and three of his colleagues were attacked as they prepared to safely bury an Ebola victim.
5: They grabbed me from behind and started punching me, hitting me with spades and machetes.
4: The bodies of people who die from the disease are highly infectious. That's why trained teams wearing protective equipment are needed to handle the burial. They're there to help stop the virus from spreading further. But on that day, the crowd turned on Daniel and his colleagues because of a rumour that the coffin was empty.
5: When they grabbed me, Everyone insisted there was nothing in the coffin. Then they grabbed my three colleagues and started beating them without opening the coffin to check if the body was actually inside.
4: Some in the crowd didn't believe Ebola was real. Others claimed the response team was only there to make money. But false rumors like these have become commonplace in Ebola-affected communities. Health and aid workers are worried.
6: All of this misinformation are directly affecting our operation on a daily basis and also affecting the security of our volunteers, but also of our staff.
4: Dr. Aime Mbondanula is in Bunia. He's with the International Federation of Red Cross and Red Crescent Societies.
6: When communities don't believe on the disease, when communities don't believe on our action, immediately when we are coming to support the communities, there will be resistance.
4: And that distrust in response teams has at times escalated into violence. The safe burial of Ebola victims has been disrupted. Health workers have been assaulted. Treatment facilities have been attacked. Equipment destroyed. In a video of a separate incident circulating online, which we have verified, a female health worker is repeatedly hit with wooden planks by a group of mostly men. Her attackers, local media say, blamed her and her colleagues for deaths in the community. BBC Verify has identified 12 incidents like this one, where misconceptions and false claims about Ebola appear to have driven real-world violence. And misinformation, response teams say, is also costing lives.
6: We are having more people getting the disease because they don't trust, because they have received information who are not correct. So misinformation is something that we must fight as much as we are fighting the outbreak.
4: Meanwhile, new incidents of violence continue to emerge. Just last week, an Ebola treatment centre in Ituri province was set on fire following a dispute over the burial of a suspected victim. For those responding to this outbreak, it's yet another reminder of the challenge they face trying to contain a deadly virus and misinformation about it.
1: Marco Silva with that report. You're listening to the newsroom from the BBC World Service. To the US, where a scandal-plagued Democratic candidate, Graham Platner, has announced that he suspended his campaign in Maine's US Senate race after days of mounting pressure over allegations of rape and sexual assault. He has denied the allegations. He posted an emotional video on X explaining his decision.
7: We believe that for the movement to continue, it can't be me. And for that reason, we are suspending campaign operations. This is incredibly difficult because I know that some will think it's an admission of guilt, and it most certainly is not. We're not doing it because of the allegations. We're doing it because of the structures that are being taken away from us by those in power.
1: North America correspondent Anthony Zerka has more on what led up to this announcement.
8: It was a gut-wrenching video. He clearly was very emotional. He had to pause multiple times as he was delivering his remarks. It didn't even seem like it was all that scripted. He blamed the system. He denied that there was any truth to the accusations being made against him, but he said that it was the system and the structures of the system that were being denied to him that forced him to announce his suspending the campaign and his withdrawal from this race. Of course, earlier this week, multiple individuals, leaders in the Democratic Party, had rescinded their endorsements, but even more importantly, the Democratic committees that were funding his campaign, spending millions of dollars to support him, all of that had been frozen. So he would have had to fundraise and finance on his own, and with his support collapsing nationally, that would have been a very difficult task, essentially forcing his hand here. He entered the race last August and built a remarkable grassroots movement in Maine. Over 15,000 volunteers in that state. He campaigned in all of their counties. He defeated the incumbent Democratic governor who was running against him. But from the very beginning, there were also all of these allegations dogging him, allegations, evidence of incendiary posts, anti-woman, anti-gay posts he made on social media. There was a report shortly before the Democratic primary last month about him being verbally and even physically intimidating during his relationships with women over his dating career. There was a report about after he got married in 2024 that he was sexting, sending text messages to other women. And of course, he had a Nazi-themed tattoo on his chest that was revealed. He's since had it covered up and said that he didn't know the origins of the skull and crossbones on his chest. He denies most of these most serious allegations, but the social media posts, the texting are ones he confirmed.
1: Anthony Zerker reporting. Bangladesh has been hit by a severe measles outbreak, with nearly 750 people dying of confirmed and suspected cases since March, most of them children. There have been accusations that there were delays in ordering vaccines, leaving many unprotected. Before this surge, the World Health Organization said Bangladesh made substantial progress towards eliminating the disease. The BBC's South Asia correspondent Azdeh Mashiri reports from the heart of the outbreak.
9: We've reached the top floor of this hospital and have put our masks on because we're in a specialist measles ward. All around us, there are dozens of families with their babies. Some of them are rocking their children to calm them down. Others are fanning them because it's so hot and humid. Hospital officials have told us this ward has more than double the amount of patients it can handle, and they've run out of beds. It took more than 9 hours for Al Amir to reach here with his son Arafat, his first child and just 4 months old. Arafat is having trouble breathing and has heart failure. He's lying on a bed between his parents, hooked up to an IV.
10: When we first heard that a new disease had broken out, people in our village were crying in panic. I've cried so much that tears won't even come to my eyes anymore.
9: We've reached Ashulia. It's an industrial city here in Bangladesh. Many people here work in textiles factories, including Mahfouz. He shares a one-bedroom apartment with his wife, Nila Akhtar. And earlier this year, they tried to vaccinate their daughter, 11-month-old Maliha. But when they turned up at the clinic, the doctor told them there weren't any vaccines left. Now, all they have left of her are bits of clothing, including the one vest she was wearing when she was on life support at the hospital.
11: Everything about her was wonderful. The doctor asked, "Why did you make such a big mistake?" We explained we couldn't get the vaccine. He said, "Look, now it's all up to Allah."
9: We've just reached a vaccination center. Just 11 months old, Kainat was asleep in her mother's arms and now she's wide awake after the nurse's jab. That vaccine has likely saved her life amid this surge in measles cases. The UN's Children's Agency says there were delays in ordering vaccines under the interim government. Miguel Mateos Munoz, who works for UNICEF, has said what's been happening here in Bangladesh was the perfect storm.
12: Well, the only thing that UNICEF expressed strongly was, whatever you are going to do, give yourself time enough to make the changes in the procurement mechanisms. We are speaking of a very highly dense populated country in which there were a huge movement of population at the same time. So it is many factors.
11: So we're back from our trip, and we've just received a message from baby Arafat's parents. Arafat has died, just days after we left the hospital. We've also heard from a senior health ministry official under the former interim government. Saidur Rahman has denied there was any vaccine shortage, and claims while UNICEF had raised concerns about delaying vaccine orders, there was never any specific warning about a potential measles outbreak. Speaking to experts the past few weeks, they say the lesson here is vaccines work. The hope is now that a mass vaccination campaign has been completed, the rate of cases and deaths will keep slowing. But there are still nearly 1,000 new cases every day. And Arafat's death is a reminder that children are still dying from a preventable disease.
1: Azdeh Mashiri reporting from Bangladesh. The president of Microsoft, Brad Smith, has told the BBC that young people are best placed to take advantage of the AI revolution, despite concerns about its impact on entry-level jobs. He said the challenges they had faced included being educated during the COVID pandemic, as well as being digital natives, meant that they were in a very strong position to be able to adapt and work with the new technology. He's been speaking to our editor from Tech, Zoe Kleinman.
13: We need a future where AI can be used to create better jobs for more people. And if we don't do that, then I think we're letting not just ourselves down, but future generations down as well.
14: There is a backlash, though, isn't there, particularly among younger people who are very concerned about the impact of AI on their futures and on the planet and everything else. What do you say to those people?
13: You are made for this moment. You've had to endure hardships that the rest of us did not, including going to school through a pandemic, learning through a screen. Those things were not easy. You've seen the pros and all the cons of social media, including its impact on mental health. But because you've been through all of that, you were made for this moment. You are a digital native. You can master new skills faster than somebody like I can. Go to work, learn everything you can, act with ambition, make the world a better place. You too will leave work for your successors. We always do. But I think the young people today can use AI and ensure that it is better for the planet and every country and help us all build the future that we would be proud to create.
14: Microsoft this week has announced that it's cutting nearly 5,000 jobs. Now, that is not as a result of AI, is it? But the gaming department has been hit hard.
13: Sometimes you have to restructure a business when it's not doing well. And that was true with our Xbox business, so we're restructuring it. We all need to adapt, and we are adapting to remain successful. What I'm more enthusiastic about is the 4,000 people in the last year who we retrained and moved from one job that we didn't need to a new job that we did. And I think that's got to be the ultimate measure. We're bringing in entry-level workers in new ways. We're exposing them to broader disciplines so they have a broader range of skills. We're supplementing that with AI skills. In that way, I think we're building a workforce for people.
1: That's Zoe Kleinman, our tech editor, speaking to the president of Microsoft, Brad Smith. Now, after the first rest day of the World Cup, we are well and truly at the business end of the tournament now with the remaining best eight teams left. The first of the quarterfinals gets underway later in Boston, with France, the favourites in many people's eyes, taking on the team they knocked out in the semi-finals 4 years ago, Morocco. Now, many of the two sets of supporters have already descended on the city, but it's going to be more rowdy than a tea party. Have a listen to this. From a downtown park, more than 1,000 Moroccan fans set off fireworks and chanted Dima Maghreb, always Morocco, as they sang and danced. And not to be outdone, French fans were also celebrating in another part of the city. So let's hear from some of the fans. Both groups, as you can imagine, are confident. The French have sauntered through the competition with typical flair. Morocco 4 years ago, they were the first African nation to reach the last four of the tournament, and they hope to emulate that achievement.
15: Right now, we have to actually revenge what we did, and we're super, super excited. I think we're going to make history tomorrow. We're going to go to the semifinal again. We're going to make history tomorrow for first time ever for Africa.
16: It will be tough in the ground, in the field, but it will be tough as well in the stands. We are here to push them until the final, for sure.
1: Let's get more of a preview from our football commentator covering the tournament, the BBC's Alistair Bruce-Ball.
17: We're down to just eight teams, but the question remains, who can stop France as they try and reach a third consecutive World Cup final? Paraguay tried to provoke and stifle them in the last 16, but they were deservedly beaten by a Kylian Mbappe penalty. Now it's Morocco's turn in Boston in a repeat of the semi-final 4 years ago, which France won 2-0. That's one of 18 knockout games between European and African nations in the history of the tournament, and the European teams have won 14 of those, but three of the four African victories belong to this Morocco team against Spain and Portugal in Qatar and against the Netherlands on penalties here. That's why they won't lack for belief, and that's why France know this will be their toughest test so far. The winners will meet Spain or Belgium in the semi-final.
1: Alistair Bruce-Ball there with that report. Just to let you know, Morocco star striker Marcelo Sabiri is going to be ruled out of this one. So sad one for Morocco fans. OK, that's all from me, Uncle Desai, and the newsroom team. We will see you on the next edition of this.
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0: What does Zoran Mamdani's Manhattan mean for the world? It's a far cry of warnings from billionaires and businesses that they would leave the city after Mayor Mamdani's brand of left-wing populism came to rule New York City 6 months ago, with plans to tax the rich, to fund free buses, childcare, and even city-owned grocery stores. Will Bain and I get to the core on Business Daily from the BBC World Service.
1: BBC News with Chris Aldridge. The US and Iran have traded strikes for a second night. The US military says it struck around 90 military targets, some near the Strait of Hormuz. Iran reported explosions in several coastal areas, including Bandar Abbas and Chabahar. In response, Iran said it targeted American assets in Kuwait, Bahrain and Qatar. It said 14 people have been killed in the past 2 days. The BBC has found evidence that false and misleading claims about Ebola are fueling violence against health workers and making it harder to tackle a deadly outbreak in the Democratic Republic of Congo. More than 1,700 people have been infected with Ebola. The disease has now spread west to Chopo province. Bangladesh says nearly 750 people have died in the past 4 months from confirmed or suspected cases of measles. Most of them are children. Germany says President Trump has agreed to sell it long-range American Tomahawk missiles. Chancellor Merz said the deal, agreed on the sidelines of the NATO summit in Ankara, would close a critical gap in defence. Mr. Trump had previously scrapped a plan by President Biden to deploy Tomahawk missiles to Germany. Colombia's president-elect, Abelardo de la Espriella, has announced it will join President Trump's Shield of the Americas on the first day in office next month. The initiative aims to combat drug trafficking in the region. A zoo in southern China has called on the public for help in locating more than 100 animals that escaped in the aftermath of deadly floods. Typhoon Maysak hit the Guangxi region, killing 39 people and forcing tens of thousands to leave their homes. FIFA has defended decisions by World Cup match officials after Egypt complained of alleged bias regarding their round of 16 loss to Argentina. Egypt were 2-0 up before Argentina scored 3 late goals. BBC News.
0: Beneath the buzz of an epic New York summer, from New York Knicks' historic championship to the World Cup crowds, and of course the 250th flotilla, tensions between City Hall and Wall Street's wealthiest is rising. While millions cheer, locals are panicking over whether they can even afford to live here.
2: Enter New York City Mayor Zoran Mamdani. He's asking a radical question. Should the free market decide the price of your housing and your utilities, or should it be the state?
0: Well, supporters are calling this consumer socialism. Wall Street calls it a nightmare. Today, we're asking, can consumer socialism actually coexist with global capitalism? Welcome back to Business Daily. Things are going to sound a little different today because Raoul Tandon is taking a well-deserved few weeks off. So for now, it is just the two of us. I'm Michelle Fleury in New York.
2: And I'm Will Bain here in the studio in the UK and not gorging at a Kolkata golf course, which is where I saw a picture of Mr. Tandon a little earlier today, Michelle.
0: Oh, that sounds delightful anyway. Well, not the golf bit, but being on holiday.
2: But you're in the happiest place in the world, as you were saying at the moment. I mean, New York, the kind of vibes there this summer, as someone sat, you know, thousands of miles away on the other side of the Atlantic Ocean, has looked pretty bonkers. They had a pretty good summer, haven't they?
0: I've got to say, I mean, it has felt like one very long party, starting with the Knicks winning the championship in a kind of fairy tale way. But no, it does feel appropriate that you and I are talking across the Atlantic today because Power Players story stretches right across, and it starts, as these things often do, with one person.
2: Yeah, Zoran Mamdani, who we mentioned, and he is very much riding that kind of good vibes wave, isn't he, and surfing it perfectly, it seems. His pitch-perfect political speech, it seemed, off the back of that Knicks NBA championship. We thought he was of interest, not just because it's a good excuse for Michelle and I to chat about something that we've chatted about in the past on Business Daily, but where we are, there are a lot of people looking at what's going on with Mayor Mamdani, looking for left-leaning, left-of-centre economic answers. And they are seeing the sort of perceived success that Mayor Mamdani's having, certainly in his election results, and going, you know what, maybe we should have a crack at that here. So I think it's kind of a really interesting area, isn't it? That he's kind of a test case that others are fairly obviously going to try and follow.
0: Yeah, I mean, I think he sort of seemed to come out of the blue. You know, he wasn't that well known, and yet he used... I guess something we've seen a little bit in politics before, but he used it very effectively, and that is the power of social media. And he created this persona that really kind of took off, but it was also controversial. And now he's kind of succeeded, I guess, in an election people didn't think he could, on policies that people thought wouldn't fly in, you know, the capital of capitalism.
2: Yeah, anti-establishment, as you say, but also harnessing people's rage. And that, again, is the bit that might be familiar to lots of our listeners, even if you're not in the United States. People feeling that they're economically really stuck and that they need radical ways to get out of that, right? And this consumer socialism idea is one of those. Here we go. We're going to have a stab at trying to explain this in plain English. We had about 10 minutes of trying to boil this down before we got started, Michelle. But in essence, if socialism itself is really kind of interested in who kind of controls work and about how work is done, this is actually really about cost of living and about prices, isn't it? It's about controlling the prices that people pay by the state and hoping that that gives them kind of sort of financial firepower to use that in other areas of the economy, I guess.
0: Yeah, I mean, traditional socialism, you've got, you know, government planning production or controlling the means of production. That's not what he's talking about. This model very much keeps workers, but also the private sector in place. And that's very important. The question is, can these two models of sort of Wall Street capitalism and this kind of consumer socialism, can these two different models coexist?
2: Well, here's how the man himself makes that pitch. This is that now Mayor Mamdani, in one of his famously slick social media videos.
3: Grocery prices are out of control. The cost of eggs and milk has skyrocketed. It doesn't need to be this way. And as mayor, I will create a network of city-owned grocery stores. We will redirect city funds from corporate supermarkets to city-owned grocery stores, whose mission is lower prices.
4: What can $50 get you in New York City? 25 cups of streetcar coffee. Infinite rides on the Staten Island Ferry. And for 1,000 lucky New Yorkers, a ticket to the World Cup. Last year, we said we'd fight for cheaper tickets for New Yorkers. And today, I'm proud to announce, just like Arsenal, we got it done.
2: Doesn't get more populous than that, does it, trying to get tickets? Also been looking at trying to get free bus travel, freezing rent for people in stabilised homes, Michelle. Big pledges. How's he been getting on around that?
0: The idea of expanding childcare to children, you know, aged 2 years old, building on what the previous mayor, Bill de Blasio, did, that is definitely already underway. I mean, and it resonates. But it's one thing to make that argument on a loud campaign trail. It's another thing to make it a few miles away from the New York Stock Exchange.
2: Well, quite.
0: I mean, let's be honest. Wall Street hates this. And some of the cities and indeed the country's most prominent business figures have been very sceptical of this idea of a socialist of any kind here in the Big Apple.
5: Mamdani is a charismatic swindler. He can light up a stage, but he is just been a swindler his entire life.
6: You know, New York will survive. You know, we survived the de Blasio. But it is odd, you know, to have the bastion of American capitalism, you know, with a socialist in that job.
7: I hear he doesn't like billionaires, okay? But you know what? Because of billionaires, New York City can offer the poor citizens a much better way of life.
0: You heard from Elon Musk, Jamie Dimon, the boss of JP Morgan, and the hedge fund billionaire Bill Ackman. They're worried about what he's going to do to personal taxes, to corporate taxes. They're worried about what it will do to real estate. Remember, this is a big real estate city. So there has been genuine sort of whites of the eyeballs amongst, if you like, the billionaire class in the city. They're also concerned it'll mean more regulation. So it is sort of a real sense of panic.
2: Well, I guess Wall Street's reaction is one thing. He kind of wants to poke the bear, Mayor Mamdani, there a little bit, doesn't he? But let's take stock of the actual blueprint. So where's he been making ground?
0: I mean, we're 6 months in. What we have seen already in terms of taxes, and it's worth pointing out that New York City doesn't have the power to raise taxes. It's the state. But what they can control is to introduce a pied-à-terre tax. That is probably Mamdani's biggest sort of run on the board so far in his first year. And he announced it on social media channels in a symbolic setting, which was outside the Manhattan pad of the billionaire financier Ken Griffin. Now, have a listen to Mamdani and then have a listen to the founder of Citadel, who was clearly not happy about it.
8: When I ran for mayor, I said I was going to tax the rich. Well, today, we're taxing the rich. I'm thrilled to announce we've secured a pied-à-terre tax, the first in New York's history. This is an annual fee on luxury properties worth more than $5 million, whose owners do not live full-time in the city. Like for this penthouse, which hedge fund CEO Ken Griffin bought for $238 million.
9: What really upset me about the video was the fact that he put me in harm's way. To turn me into a political puppet was just in poor taste. The tax itself is a tax that discriminates against a narrow group of people is also disconcerting. We will add far more jobs in Miami over the next decade as an immediate and direct consequence of the mayor's poor decision here.
2: And there's that threat there about investment.
0: Yeah, that threat about investment. But also, you know, you can hear the anger in Ken Griffin's voice. And look, that matters because when you're talking about the top 1%, they contribute more than 40% of the total income taxes collected in New York.
2: It's a funny kind of trade-off too, isn't it? Because I think if I've got the numbers right, I was reading it's going to raise about $500 million. And yet the free bus pledge is $700 million. It's angering a lot of people, as you say, for perhaps not a massive gain or only an incremental gain.
0: Yeah, but I mean, you know, the backdrop, I know we keep going on about this, is this affordability crisis, right? So New York is fabulous if you're rich. I mean, the number of billionaires continues to grow. I think it's, what, home to 154 billionaires? Meanwhile, those at the very bottom have seen wages continue to drop. And so I think that's where you've got the rise of politicians like Mamdani trying to address all of this. But as you point out, there are some sort of realities in terms of numbers. We always get back to the numbers, Will. Mayor Zoran Mamdani unveiled a $126 billion budget. I should say that Will and I are many things, but New York City budget experts is not one of them. So we phoned a friend and we brought in someone who actually knows this stuff. That's Louisa Chafee, the director of the New York City Independent Budget Office. I mean, let's start with the mayor's agenda. He's got a long laundry list of things he wants to achieve, but they could be very expensive. He's passed this first budget. Do you think it's realistic that some of the campaign promises, from grocery stores to free childcare, do you think those will be able to come to fruition?
10: New York City is unusual in the United States in that we already have quite thick social service provision. Much of what the mayor was talking about was really building and expanding on existing programs, from childcare through age 3, and he's now expanded to age 2, to a rent-stabilized housing, to freeze the rent. And this budget definitely moves his campaign promises incrementally forward.
0: But, you know, it also has to raise more revenue, and a lot of that control is out of its hands. So what are its tax-raising abilities?
10: There are a very few areas where the city can adjust its own revenues, for example, setting the property tax rate. But in general, for New York City to increase its tax revenues, the state of New York, i.e. Albany, the capital, needs to approve. And that is the governor, the assembly, and the Senate. Not an easy trio to navigate.
0: Well, you've got Wall Street, the stock market at record highs. That obviously has a huge impact in this city on helping to fill tax coffers. What happens if that changes?
10: Well, the tax coffers aren't as filled, and we have to have a balanced budget.
0: So is that the biggest risk?
10: It is a large risk, because in some ways, the changes in the global economy are driven by actions from our federal government. But how Wall Street goes impacts New York City quite rapidly. If things get rapidly worse or better, the city has the ability every couple months to make adjustments so as to continue to be fiscally stable.
2: And presumably that then stresses whether those high earners paying those high levels of income tax are going to stay, particularly if the mayor does ramp up some of those taxes again.
10: This is a fascinated and much looked at question.
2: Glad to be original.
10: But New York is an awesome place to live. So do people leave because of their taxes? Perhaps, but perhaps people also come to New York because of the economic opportunities. I think our highest filer last year was $5
0: billion. Wow.
10: If that individual or household has a shift of a few percentage points in their income tax, I wary to guess it is not changing their lifestyle. And I think that's part of what we need to think about.
0: Louisa Chafee, the director of the New York City Independent Budget Office, thank you.
10: Thank you so much for inviting us.
0: Will, I was really struck just now by what Louisa was saying about the rich not leaving. I mean, I think that is really the key question, right?
2: Yeah, even if it's the least original one, as she was joking about there as well. Because there's been loads of noise, hasn't there, from a lot of those high earners about exactly that. I mean, even President Trump himself, hasn't he, has said he thinks it's ruining New York City, ruining it as a place for entrepreneurs, the American dream, making as much money as you can, and that will shape what happens. I suppose the key is, and Louisa thinks things are moving at a pace, some of those key tax changes haven't happened yet, have they? And we are still only 6 months or so into all of this. So is it a bit early to tell?
0: Yeah, I mean, what is it? Big changes takes time. And as you say, 6 months is not very long. But nonetheless, I guess encouraging in these early days. All right, let's take a quick pause to let Wall Street and City Hall catch their breath. You're listening to Business Daily from the BBC World Service. Will, what do you reckon? Can New York City actually force price caps on things like housing, utilities, while keeping its wealthy residents and corporations from packing their bags? Or is New York just too big and too rich to fail, no matter how much the critics complain?
2: Yeah,
0: what do you reckon?
2: It was interesting hearing Louisa making that argument, wasn't it? That there's still, you know, in her mind, as a New Yorker, a great place to live and plenty of people moving there. I guess the worry is perhaps when a state gets too involved, a decline, people leave, you don't have a sort of as business-friendly environment, it can lead to a bit of a spiral and a bit of pressure. And we've seen arguments in Europe about that as well, around policies and whether big companies will move. Interesting, too, in terms of that decline, Michelle, recently Mehmet Mamdani passed another one of those key planks of his policy agenda, which was around these stabilised rents. And the one kind of lone dissenting voice, who was this lady, Christina Smith, who was the last kind of member on the board who kind of had a bit of links to some of the landlords, was saying exactly to your question, really, about the decline, saying, well, look, things are really expensive at the moment. Raw materials are really expensive. There's a lot of old buildings in New York that these people are living in that need maintenance. And what will just happen is people will just choose not to pay to do the maintenance. And that's how you begin that sort of slide into decline.
0: As the sort of, you know, the New York resident here at the table, I'm going to push back a little bit. You know, I hear what you're saying, this idea that are we at some turning point where we'll look back, you know, decades from now and go, this was the moment New York became Detroit. I don't agree with that. And the reason I would say that is if you look back to 2021, that was the last big personal tax increase, income tax increase that the state enacted. And it was targeted at New York's wealthiest. Did that lead to a kind of flight, an exodus of the wealthiest? And while some people did leave, that also coincided with COVID. And many of them actually later came back. And since then, if you look at the number of billionaires, they have continued to grow. The other thing I'd point to is real estate. If you look at office space, there's data from JLL saying that office space capacity is at 96%. Massive demand, so much so that we're going to see three new skyscrapers for Park Avenue. At the same time, you've got Wall Street riding high, jobs and bonuses are expected to continue to do well. So I'm sort of still feeling pretty optimistic that this can work.
2: I suppose the question is, will the numbers shift as this plan ramps up, as we were chatting to Louisa about, you know, that these are the first steps of Mehmet Mamdani's plan.
0: Look, I think it's a fine balancing act. So far, he's pulling a rabbit out of the hat, if you like. The vibes are still good, but it is 6 months in. A lot will depend on what happens with the broader economy. If you get a recession, conditions suddenly become much tighter, and that is something that is out of City Hall's control. Will, what's your final take?
2: I think that we haven't really seen an experiment like this in a massive sort of capital of capitalism, as you've put it, Michelle, before, have we? And as a result, there feels like there's lots of challenges ahead, not least because he hasn't even really begun to implement even half of what he's trying to do so far, and what that will do to kind of sentiment. And will more businesses choose to set up there because they think it's a great place for their workers to be, or will they just decide it's too expensive? Will competitors rise up where another place says, well, you know what, we'll lower our taxes and try and lure your companies there? What I am certain about is that it's an experiment that people are watching, because it's such a universal issue, isn't it? This pressure that people feel they're under, that they feel, you know, they're working as hard as they can and that they're not kind of getting anywhere within their economy for that work.
0: Well, we will see. But for now, that is all from us. Thanks to Will in the studio in Salford. I'm here in New York. And don't miss a single Power Players Clash. You can subscribe to Business Daily wherever you get your podcasts. 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
11: 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And I'm taking you back to 2011.
12: I feel so happy.
11: For the story of how South Sudan celebrated its independence.
12: And we are going to be a nation. We are going to be our own. South Sudan!
13: It felt like I was in something that is bigger than not only myself, like something that I couldn't imagine.
11: It's the 9th of July, 2011, and people are flooding the streets in the city of Juba. They're cheering, waving flags, banging drums and dancing. People who want a better view are climbing up trees. South Sudan is about to become the world's newest nation.
12: This day is a very great day for South Sudan.
14: I swear by the Almighty God that as the President of the Republic of South Sudan, I shall be faithful.
11: It's a journey that began after a peace deal ended a long and bloody civil war in Sudan that killed more than 2 million people.
13: I was overwhelmed with hope and optimism and excitement and joy as someone who was born in the middle of the conflict.
11: Malawal Balkir was 17 years old and he couldn't believe his eyes.
13: Because being from Sudan, being in East Africa, the idea of independence is something that we read on history books. But for me to see myself being part of that history, it was really, really something that I would never forget.
11: As a teenager, you were aware of the change that was happening. So how were you feeling when you woke up that day?
13: Being free, being in a new country, on the 8th before the 9th, we knew that tomorrow is going to be a declaration of our independence. The idea that something big and something new is happening tomorrow, I couldn't even sleep. I don't even remember whether I slept.
11: 6 months earlier, there'd been a referendum in the southern part of Sudan. More than 99% of the nearly 4 million who voted chose to break away and become an independent state.
13: I knew, oh, wow, this is a moment where I will never be displaced again. This is a moment that maybe I will not have to be a refugee again.
15: We hereby declare Southern Sudan to be an independent and sovereign state.
11: Malawal, you were just 7 years old when you were displaced, like millions of others, and you and your family headed south when you left your home.
13: Well, I fled to northern Uganda in a refugee camp.
11: And how many members of your family fled with you?
13: It was myself, my young brother, my sister, who was older than me, and my mom. Refugee camp was like a safe haven to me because I was coming in a place where we were running away from aerial bombardments, from attacks where we see relatives dying in the front line, where we keep running back with our cows, with our cattle and things like that. Once I arrived in the refugee camp, there was no bombardment anymore, and I had the chance to go to school as well.
11: Africa's largest nation was in conflict for decades, with communities in the south, predominantly black and Christian, facing political, economic and educational marginalisation under a mainly Arab Muslim-led government in the north. The south resisted the nationwide imposition of Islamic Sharia law. Rebel groups took up arms against the state. Tensions escalated over land rights, control of oil revenue, and long-standing economic neglect. When the peace process began in 2005, Malawal and his family left Uganda to return home.
13: In our mind was always, oh, now there is peace, it's just a matter of time that we will be going back to South Sudan.
11: But then, unexpectedly, one of the key figures in South Sudan's story died, and it threatened to upend everything. Dr. John Garang was the leader of the Sudan People's Liberation Movement and its military wing. He was travelling back from Uganda in a helicopter when it crashed.
13: People were crying that were in the camp. There was a little bit moment of despair. People thought, oh, maybe we might lose all that he has accomplished with his colleagues. Officials from South Sudan that were coming to the camp and encouraging us, oh, even if we lost Dr. John, still the vision continues and things like that.
11: That vision did continue as his successor pledged to pursue his policies. And with 2011 approaching, preparations for an independent South Sudan began to take shape. As well as a functioning state, there were symbols that needed to be created too. A new flag. Officials chose one with three horizontal stripes of black, red and green, separated by thin white lines. It has a blue triangle on the left-hand side that contains a yellow star.
16: The land of great warriors.
11: There was also a new national anthem required. A nationwide talent contest was set up with students and staff from the University of Juba composing the winning entry.
16: And sing songs of freedom with joy.
13: I was among those that were selected to learn the national anthem, and then I was sent across different counties to go and teach other people prior to the declaration of independence.
11: So how long did that take then to go around the country and teach people the words to the new national anthem?
13: Like 2 months. Me and my colleagues were divided into different places. We were going to schools. We were also going to church.

0: They were like, okay, we'll bring this number of people from this school. Even some people from organized forces, from police, from military, they were brought in one place, and then we took them to go and teach their colleagues.
1: South Sudan possesses large natural resources, including oil, but it was largely untapped due to constant conflicts. That remains true today. There were other challenges back then too. Around three quarters of the population in 2011 were illiterate. One in seven children wouldn't live to be older than 5 years old. The Declaration of Independence was signed in the nation's capital at the Dr. John Garang Mausoleum.
2: The unity of the people of South Sudan.
1: A tribute to one of the most influential figures in the country's history, who died in the helicopter crash just weeks after the 2005 peace deal was signed.
0: Despite the fact that everybody was waiting for the declaration of a new country, some of the people even didn't hear the word declaration because they were already caught up in the moment of celebration even. The following days when people were like, oh, who spoke on the declaration? What really happened? We were having a moment of history where we were just celebrating and enjoying. It was a moment of hope and joy and optimism for the future that lies ahead of me. I didn't know that it would be like the way it is today.
1: Since then, the country has struggled with political instability. By the end of 2013, a civil conflict emerged and continued for 5 years. It left hundreds of thousands dead. In 2026, a humanitarian crisis remains, and there are growing fears of a possible return to conflict. But back in 2011, as the new large flag was raised in the new capital, Juba, as the birth of a new nation was introduced to the world, there were tears in the eyes of citizens belting out the new national anthem.
3: I'll raise a flag with the guiding star and sing songs of freedom.
0: It talks about the sacrifice that was done by the martyrs and cementing the foundation of our nation. It reminds us that maybe their struggle was not in vain. They died for something, for us to live in peace and harmony.
1: Malawal Balkir is the co-founder of the African Youth Action Network. It's a youth leadership and peace-building organisation which aims to recruit young people to be agents of peace and prevent conflict. He was speaking to me, Daniel Rosny, for Witness History.
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0: Good morning. The U.S. has launched strikes against targets in Iran for a second day. This comes after President Trump declared the ceasefire with Iran over and described the country's leadership as scums. It's Morning Edition from NPR News. The fatal shooting of an unarmed man by ICE officers in Houston has sparked outrage. Me, Martinez.
1: And I'm Michelle Martin. Members of the community are calling for a transparent, independent investigation. Trust in federal authorities is low among immigrants and their supporters. Also, Barstool Sports founder Dave Portnoy on his new book, and how the renewed conflict in the Middle East is affecting the global economy. It is Thursday, July 9th. On this day in 1868, the 14th Amendment to the Constitution was ratified, granting citizenship to anyone born or naturalized in the United States. News is next.
2: Live from NPR News in Washington, I'm Dave Mattingly. The U.S. military has carried out another round of strikes on Iranian targets, hours after President Trump lashed out at Iran's leaders and declared the ceasefire to be over. NPR's Jackie Northam says the renewed American strikes follow Iran attacking three commercial ships in the Strait of Hormuz.
3: In a statement, U.S. Central Command says this latest round of strikes is to curb Iran's ability to threaten vessels in the Strait of Hormuz. Iranian media say there were explosions in the port city of Bandar Abbas and other areas. The tit-for-tat exchanges could signal the end of the fragile truce between the U.S. and Iran. The U.S. offered a number of incentives to Iran in the temporary peace agreement to keep the Strait of Hormuz open and oil prices low, particularly important for Trump as the midterms draw close. At a NATO summit in Ankara, Turkey, President Trump expressed outrage at Iran's attack on vessels, saying it had reneged on the deal. But he said he didn't think the war would start again. Jackie Northam, NPR News.
2: Graham Plattner is officially ending his Democratic campaign for a Senate seat in Maine. The party's nominee announced the suspension of his campaign yesterday, 2 days after Politico reported on a rape allegation by a woman Plattner once dated. She alleges the assault happened in late 2021. Plattner denies the allegation and those made by other women in recent months. Plattner had been under growing pressure from Democrats on Capitol Hill to drop out of the race. They included Senate Minority Leader Chuck Schumer and Senator Elizabeth Warren of Massachusetts. Plattner had hoped to challenge longtime Republican Senator Susan Collins in November. Republican Senator Mitch McConnell remains hospitalized, though few details have emerged about his condition since he was admitted more than 3 weeks ago. Kentucky Governor Andy Beshear is calling on McConnell's office to release more information on the health of the former Senate Majority Leader. As Karen Czar with member station WUKY reports.
4: In a letter to McConnell's office, Beshear urged transparency, saying a public update would help end speculation and provide information, quote, direct from the source, adding that continued uncertainty is unfair to both McConnell and the people of Kentucky. When asked last week if he had spoken to McConnell, Beshear said,
5: "We have received no information, no updates."
4: McConnell has not appeared publicly since his June 14th hospitalization, though some Senate leaders say they have recently talked with him on the phone about key government issues. For NPR News, I'm Karen Czar in Lexington.
2: Stocks on Wall Street ended lower yesterday after the president's latest comments about Iran. This is NPR News. The medical drama The Pitt leads this year's Emmy nominations with 25. That's followed by the comedy Hacks with 24, both there on HBO Max. The 78th Primetime Emmy Awards will be handed out in September in Los Angeles. The quarterfinals of the Men's World Cup soccer tournament get underway today. Steve Futterman has a preview.
6: There are 8 teams left. By the end of Saturday, it will be down to 4. The first of the quarterfinals takes place today. The favorite, France, led by Kylian Mbappe, takes on Morocco. This is a rematch from 4 years ago in Qatar, The two faced off in a semifinal match. France was victorious 2-0. Tomorrow, the scene shifts here to Los Angeles. Spain will play Belgium. On Saturday will be the final two quarterfinals. Defending champion Argentina takes on Switzerland, while England plays Norway. Then it's on to the semifinals next Tuesday and Wednesday. The grand finale takes place a week from Sunday at the Meadowlands in New Jersey. Argentina is still hoping to become only the third nation to win back-to-back World Cups. For NPR News, I'm Steve Futterman in Los Angeles.
2: The U.S. was knocked out of the World Cup by Belgium. The astronauts from NASA's Artemis II mission reunited yesterday at the Kennedy Space Center in Florida for the first time since their April splashdown.

0: center in Florida for the first time since their April splashdown off the coast of San Diego. The four crew members spent the day thanking those who helped to send them around the moon and back on a record flight that covered nearly 253,000 miles. I'm Dave Mattingly, NPR News in Washington.
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0: It's Morning Edition from NPR News. I'm Michelle Martin in Washington, D.C.
1: And I'm A. Martinez in Los Angeles, California. 3 weeks ago, President Trump praised Iranian leaders as brave people who wanted to change the direction of their country for the better.
2: And we're dealing with people that I think are very rational people. I mean, they were nice to deal with. They were strong people, smart people. I think actually they're smarter than the first and second group.
0: But yesterday, in a dramatic shift in tone, President Trump in Turkey railed against those same Iranian leaders, accusing them of lying and failing to uphold commitments of their ceasefire agreement.
2: To me, I think it's over. I don't want to deal with them anymore. They're scum. You know what scum is? They're scum. They're sick people. They're led by sick people. And they're vicious, violent people.
1: NPR White House correspondent Franco Ordonez joins us to talk about the diplomatic whiplash that has come to define Trump's approach to global affairs. Franco, I just called it whiplash. Is that a fair word to use?
3: I think it is, eh? I mean, and it's really part of this pattern that we've kind of been talking about for some time now, whether it's, you know, announcing the war is over or almost over when it's clearly not, to dramatically swinging between praise and threats over the course of a few hours. I mean, it's really like these different faces of the same president trying to will this war to an end. And you can almost hear, really hear, Trump struggling with that balance, even telling reporters later, insisting that the war will not start again.
1: What did Trump say when asked about these obvious contradictions?
3: Well, he was asked about it, and he strained a bit to kind of square the two conflicting assessments of, you know, those Iranian leaders.
2: I think they are more rational, but based on their actions over the last week or two, they're not doing a service to the people. And I think more than anything else is I got to know them, and I'm not sure I want to make a deal with them. We can play games, but I'm not sure I want to make a deal.
3: You know, the thing, A, is with Trump is when he makes these kind of threats, you never really know if it's actually a change in policy or simply a negotiating tactic.
1: Yeah, and Franco, it's not just Iran. I mean, his approach to NATO has also generated a lot of whiplash, too. I mean, it seems like through the end, though, allies might be more appreciative of this kind of reversal.
3: Yeah, that's right. Trump went into this summit with a lot of complaints about NATO. I mean, he's really still mad over NATO leaders' lack of support for the war in Iran. And he's complained also about defense spending and revived concerns about the U.S. taking control of Greenland from Denmark, something that really frustrates allies. But during the press conference, Trump actually spoke warmly of NATO leaders in ways I've never heard him do before. I mean, let's just listen a little bit.

0: You could have seen the respect and the love in the room. And it's love really for the country, for our country. I don't want to say me, because you'll say, oh, he's so conceited. He's such a conceited person. But they do. I mean, you know, they like the job I'm doing. They said, we love you.
1: You know, Trump has said in the past that he wants loyalty from allies. And they certainly came into this summit wanting to keep Trump engaged and happy.
2: So what about Trump's announcement, also somewhat of a reversal, too, that the U.S. would be granting Ukraine license to manufacture Patriot air defense missiles?
1: Yeah, I am sure it is also part of it. You know, it almost appears that Trump's newfound support for Ukraine, along with that kind of charm offensive, has kind of fostered this renewed sense of camaraderie among NATO leaders, one that, you know, seems to be kind of reciprocated toward Trump.
2: That is White House correspondent Franco Ordonez. Franco, thanks.
1: Thanks, Ed.
2: We're going to talk more about those U.S. strikes in Iran. It was back-to-back nights of strikes.
3: Iran responded overnight by firing at American military infrastructure in the Gulf, and countries in the Middle East are back on high alert as they prepare for potentially more war.
2: NPR's Emily Feng has been monitoring this newest outbreak in hostilities from Tel Aviv. Emily, tell us what we know so far about these strikes.
4: Good morning. So, U.S. Central Command says overnight they hit about 90 military targets in southern Iran along its coast and the Strait of Hormuz. And as you mentioned, Iran has responded. It launched air attacks overnight at U.S. military infrastructure for a second day as well in Kuwait and Bahrain. There were sirens going off overnight across the Gulf. Kuwait's defense ministry said it was intercepting missiles and drones early this morning, my time. And I'm speaking to you from Tel Aviv in Israel right now, where it's been quiet, but the military here says it's at full readiness for war against Iran, according to Israeli media. And last night, very suddenly, the Prime Minister of Israel, Benjamin Netanyahu, and Defense Minister Israel Katz canceled a public event because they needed to convene an emergency security meeting as they monitor this newest outbreak in the U.S.-Iran war.
2: Emily, the U.S. and Iran were supposed to resume negotiations for a more permanent end of the war after Iran's former supreme leader is buried later today. Are those talks still on?
4: Frankly, it is not clear. Despite this trade and fire and Trump's comments that you just heard from Franco that the ceasefire is over in his eyes, Trump did not rule out more talks with Iran. But both the U.S. and Iran seem to be playing hardball with each other, and they seem to be waiting for the other country to back down first yet again. Iran's top negotiator, Mohammed Bagher Ghalibaf, wrote on X, the social media site, after the second day of U.S. strikes began, and he was warning, quote, if you strike, you will get hit. And he wrote that the Strait of Hormuz would only fully reopen on Iranian terms.
2: Okay, so that's pretty intense. So what's the reaction been from countries around the region?
4: It has been tense here, to say the least. People in Israel, where I am, are bracing possibly for more attacks again from Iran or its proxies in the region. I should mention Israel's government has generally been supportive of the U.S. resuming strikes in Iran. They were critical of this preliminary ceasefire between the U.S. and Iran. But there's also frustration here because there's a lack of clarity about what the U.S.'s endgame is with this latest round of strikes on Iran. Iran and Israel are also closely watching what happens next door to me in Lebanon, because Israel has a separate truce there with Hezbollah. That's the Iran-backed militia based in Lebanon. But that truce is linked to the ceasefire with Iran. And also, Israel continues to bomb in Lebanon, including a strike just this Tuesday, which killed 4 people, according to Lebanese local authorities and health officials. And then last night, the head of Hezbollah, Naeem Qassem, he gave this fiery speech blasting a recent Lebanese government agreement with Israel. Let's take a listen. So here he's talking about this framework agreement with Israel, saying it's entirely in Israel's interest, that it's illegitimate, unconstitutional, and illegal. So as you can hear, there's a lot of moving pieces in the region. That means a lot of opportunities for conflicts, both old and new, to flare up.
2: And we'll check in with you if that happens. That's NPR's Emily Feng in Tel Aviv. Emily, thanks.
4: Thank you, A.
2: Democrats are scrambling to find a path forward in the main Senate race this morning after Graham Platner's announcement last night that he was suspending his campaign.
3: Platner faced calls to drop out of the race after a woman he once dated came forward and accused him of rape, an allegation he denies. With Platner out, Democrats now face a time crunch to find a new candidate.
2: Joining us now to talk about the choices facing the party is NPR's political reporter Elena Moore. Let's start with the announcement. Elena, what did he have to say?
5: Yeah, this video followed reporting from Politico on Monday that in 2021, Plattner drunkenly entered the home of a woman he was dating and raped her. Over the course of this 11-minute video last night, Plattner was visibly emotional. He acknowledged that this was a serious allegation, but emphasized his decision to drop out was not an admission of guilt, instead putting the blame on what he called a political system not meant for normal people.
6: It is a system that is built structurally to make sure that movements like ours cannot flourish. That if they begin to succeed, they can be crushed.
2: All right, so Plattner is out. The main Senate race, though, goes on. And really, it's expected to be one of the most competitive in the country this fall. So where does this leave Democrats there?
5: Yeah, Democrats need a new nominee, and ASAP. The stakes are really high because the party wants to win back the Senate. They need to pick up seats. And many think that Maine's current senator, longtime incumbent Republican Susan Collins, is beatable. So there's this tension around what kind of candidate is up for the challenge and not a lot of time to make the decision. Maine election law says that Democrats have until July 27th to get a replacement candidate on the ballot. And the state's Democratic Party says it plans to hold a nominating convention to pick a new nominee.
2: All right, but what about Plattner supporters? What happens to them? Where do they go from here?
5: It's a tough situation. Plattner was popular. He talked about issues like affordability and promised political change. So I think a lot of his supporters, who are already really frustrated with the political establishment, are hoping that whoever takes his place can keep that momentum going. I talked about this with Joseph Givargis. He's the executive director of Our Revolution, which was initially started by Vermont Senator Bernie Sanders.
7: Plattner represented the progressive wing that was calling for health care for all. It was calling for good jobs. That is the platform that we think needs to continue. It's really, at the end of the day, not just about the messenger, but it's about the message.
2: All right. What about Democrats, though, outside of that more progressive wing?
5: Well, if Plattner's strategy was to win by challenging the political system, these Democrats have a more pragmatic goal, which is just to flip this seat. Strategists I've talked to say Plattner's campaign energized parts of the Democratic Party who haven't been all that happy with their options over the last few years, but they argue there's a way to campaign on some of the same issues around things like affordability and wealth inequality, but do it with a candidate who doesn't align as closely to the left, is more tested, and isn't surrounded by scandal.
2: All right, that is NPR political reporter Elena Moore. Elena, thanks.
5: Thank you.

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1: And you're listening to Morning Edition on WHRV. I'm Christy Walsh. Thanks for joining me, dark and early. New fighting between the U.S. and Iran is causing a spike in gas prices and uncertainty for the global economy.
2: Financial markets are trying to figure out, is this the beginning of an escalation in tensions, or is this just a hiccup in negotiations?
1: There are also new worries about rising inflation. A closer look when Morning Edition continues.
3: Democratic socialists are having a moment, but not everyone in Washington is happy about it. 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
0: This is Morning Edition from NPR News. I'm A. Martinez.
7: I'm Michelle Martin.
8: And I'm Steve Inskeep. Dave Portnoy says it was irritating to write his new book. Portnoy is the founder of Barstool Sports, a website and podcast empire that covers three big topics: sports, gambling, and guys saying whatever comes into their heads. Often that guy is Portnoy himself, getting into sudden arguments, like one with a caller over a golf match.
9: Don't blame me. Keep my name off your lips, Portnoy. Shut up.
10: Let me tell you something, Wendy. If you would listen to the program, I did blame the USGA. I blamed the USGA, and then I blamed you.
8: Portnoy says his book, unlike his podcasts, forced him to edit. Cancel Me If You Can still includes the same persona, a man who built a successful business and drew a big audience, calling out pizzas he likes and people he does not.
11: I definitely have always relished in vanquishing my enemies. There's some in this book that I still feel the score is not settled, but a lot are. I guess I've always had a chip on my shoulder. I always said I was going to do, at the end of my career at Barstool, like Dave Portnoy, an evening of hate, where people, I try to sell out Madison Square Garden, and I just let it rip on people that I have issues with.
8: Like his fellow podcaster, Alex Cooper.
12: What is up, Daddy Gang? It is your founding father, Alex Cooper, with Call Her Daddy.
8: Whose hugely successful podcast was part of Barstool until a disagreement.
11: It all came to a boiling point during COVID. The two girls showed up at my apartment, and I basically offered them what I'd still say is the best deal I've ever offered anybody in Barstool.
8: As Portnoy's book tells it, Cooper and her co-host, the women making the podcast, demanded even more money.
11: I was like, well, we're going to sue you. Like, how in the world do you think you're going to do that? You're pretty ironclad, locked up to a three-year deal with us. And she's like, the plan is that we were going to say there was sexual harassment involved in a toxic workplace to get out of our contract with you. I think that was their plan, to get out of the contract.
8: Do you think that you would have been vulnerable to that kind of accusation?
11: Oh, my God. 100%. If they went public saying, we're going to leave Barstool, and the reason is they're sexually harassed or toxic, whatever the phrase is, it was all going to be in that vein, 100% their fans would have believed them, and they wouldn't have believed us.
8: I mean, people would know that, I mean, you call them girls, you tell a certain kind of joke. They would think, oh, that makes sense for the Dave Portnoy I know.
11: Totally. It would have fit the brand. Even, I mean, never mind the fact they didn't come into the office, so I'm not even sure how that's possible to be, like, harassed when you're not in the office in the first place. But yeah, it would have been a disaster. There's no doubt about that.
8: We reached out to Alex Cooper and her former co-host Sophia Franklin about Portnoy's allegation. They have yet to reply. Dave Portnoy draws a big audience of younger men, the kind who swung to Donald Trump in the 2024 election. When we talked with Portnoy last year, he said he voted for Trump largely as an answer to Democrats he considers scolds. Portnoy says he's still mostly on Trump's side because of the rise of Democratic socialists.
11: I stay up at night a lot worrying about politics. And I'm a Jewish guy, so I think a lot of that probably plays a factor. I think anti-Semitism is running wild. But I very much love the United States. I don't say it's perfect. But candidates that seemingly despise this country and want to turn it into a socialist country, I don't get at all.
8: Young people, traditionally, the majority of them have voted for Democrats. President Trump did very well with young men, the kind of people who are probably a big part of your audience. But in the last year or so, in surveys, his support among younger men has eroded. Why do you think that would be?
11: I think the war, certainly, with Iran. He supports Israel. And I think that is a hot button topic right now for all people, that it is not a popular thing to support Israel, to support that government, you know, and not say it's a genocide. I don't think it is, obviously, with my views, but that manosphere have all kind of flipped on him. And a lot of it, I do think, is on this one particular issue.
8: When we last spoke, you were pretty open about the idea that there's corruption in the administration. You talked about cryptocurrency deals and so forth. In the last year, there's been arguably a lot more. I mean, there's the airplane from Qatar. There's his family's deals in the Middle East. There's buying stock in companies that the government is affecting. We could get a list of things. Does that bother you still?
11: 100%. And I think it's all true.
8: What would you do about that?
11: I don't know. I don't think politicians should be able to trade stocks, period, buy crypto, period. I don't think a politician should be able to change their net worth a whole heck of a lot by getting into office. Like, whatever your net worth is when you get into office, put in inflation, put in normal salary, and you should probably leave office with a similar. I don't think many politicians do. Yes, I agree with everything you said about Trump. Do I think that's a Trump issue versus an all politician issue? I think it's an all politician issue.
8: There's a lot of members of Congress who've traded stocks and so forth, but this is at a whole new level, don't you think?
11: Absolutely. Well, he's taken advantage of, like, the crypto and even, like, his son with Khaleesi and things like that. No doubt. In the scheme of everything that I'm worried about, I wouldn't say it's top of the list, but I don't like it.
8: Is it? I'm just thinking through your situation. You don't like it. But your feeling about the Democrats is such that Trump can just say, well, you don't like it. There's nothing you can do about it. There's nobody else for you to support.
11: Well, in the scheme of a guy like making a ton of money on crypto, and I think that's probably the prime example, the stock market, versus another candidate saying they want to overthrow Western society, they're just on much different levels of my concern.
8: I want to ask one other question, and it's about the experience of writing a book, which we mentioned was so challenging. Do you feel you learned anything about yourself by writing at length about yourself?
11: Interesting question. You know, I've been pretty open throughout my career. I don't know that I learned anything else. This isn't so much learning. I feel kind of lucky, I guess. It's been a 23 or 24 year journey that I can't believe it happened. Like, that's the feeling I came out of the book. It's like a pinch me fairy tale. So I don't know that I learned anything new. I was just kind of grateful for the experience.
8: Dave Portnoy's new book is Cancel Me If You Can. Thanks so much. Good talking with you again.
11: Thank you. Take care.
8: This is NPR News.
7: Former Manchester Mayor Andy Burnham could easily become the United Kingdom's seventh prime minister in 10 years. The revolving door of leaders has some Britons wondering what has made their country ungovernable.
13: I think what we've had in recent years is people who've got like two or three of the skills that you need, but not all of them.
7: I'm Mary Louise Kelly. Why the British prime minister has become a uniquely difficult job on All Things Considered from NPR News.
1: Tune in to All Things Considered this afternoon, 4 to 6:30 here on WHRV. But right now, you're listening to Morning Edition. Good morning to you. Awfully glad you tuned in. Consumers were alarmed by high egg prices last year. Yeah, eggs. The DOJ's case against three major egg producers confirms that a price-fixing scheme may have been to blame. We look to find out exactly what happened in about 10 minutes on WHRV's Morning Edition.
14: Live from NPR News in Washington, I'm Dave Mattingly. Hours after President Trump declared the ceasefire with Iran to be over, the U.S. military carried out another round of airstrikes on Iranian targets. U.S. Central Command says these latest attacks were designed to further degrade Iran's ability to attack commercial shipping in the Strait of Hormuz. The president commented on these latest strikes while flying home from the NATO summit in Turkey aboard Air Force One.
15: We just hit them very hard, and I say we hit them 20 to 1. Every time they hit us, we're going to hit them 20.
14: The renewed U.S. strikes followed Iran attacking commercial ships in the strait. Iran responded by launching attacks on targets in Bahrain, Kuwait, and Qatar. In Texas, hundreds of people protested in Houston last night near the spot where a man was fatally shot by an officer with U.S. Immigration and Customs Enforcement a day earlier. ICE says 52-year-old Lorenzo Salgado Araujo was shot during an enforcement operation. Ronaldo Salgado is his son.
16: I saw a video posted on Facebook that he had been shot. I recognized him immediately. Not from his appearance, but from his voice, crying for help as he lay on the street, bleeding out.
14: ICE says Araujo had been living in the U.S. without legal status. This is NPR News from Washington. It's unclear who will challenge Republican Senator Susan Collins of Maine in November. The Democratic nominee, Graham Platner, officially ended his campaign yesterday, 2 days after Politico reported on a rape allegation made against Platner by a woman he was dating in 2021. Platner denies the allegation, as well as accusations of misconduct made by other women in recent months. Platner had been under growing pressure from members of his party to drop out of the race. An observatory in Massachusetts is using blueberries to collect data on rain and temperatures. Bianca Garcia with member station WBUR in Boston reports.
17: For 141 years, scientists at Blue Hill Observatory in Milton, Massachusetts, have recorded the date the blueberry bush on their property produces its first ripe fruit. This year, it was June 24. Michael Iacono is the chief scientist at Blue Hill.
18: It's also changing slightly. That date that we observe is now about a week earlier than it used to be about 100 years ago. And that's because the plants are responding to the parameters that they're sensitive to, the temperature, the rainfall, the sunshine.
17: Climate change has shifted those factors. Blue Hill's data echoes what scientists see across nature. Warmer springs have caused plants to flower earlier. For NPR News, I'm Bianca Garcia in Boston.
14: I'm Dave Mattingly, NPR News in Washington.
19: 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This is Barbara Ham Lee, host of Another View. 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
2: 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I'm Michelle Martin in Washington, D.C.
0: And Amy Martinez in Los Angeles, California. A fresh round of fighting between the U.S. and Iran is triggering new pain at the gas pump. Gas prices went up overnight after the ceasefire broke down. The fresh fighting over the Strait of Hormuz also adds more uncertainty to the global economy. NPR's Scott Horsley joins us now. So how big of a bump are we talking about?
21: AAA says the average price of gas jumped a nickel a gallon overnight. It's now 86 cents a gallon higher than it was before the war began. But it's not nearly as high as it was back in May when gas prices topped out around $4.56 a gallon. Ryan Sweet, who's with the forecasting firm Oxford Economics, says analysts are not really sure how big or persistent this latest disruption in the Strait of Hormuz might be.
22: No one really knows how this is going to play out, and it seems that financial markets are trying to figure out, is this the beginning of an escalation in tensions, or is this just a hiccup in negotiations?
21: Even though President Trump declared yesterday that the ceasefire was over, he did leave some wiggle room for talks with Iran to continue. And, you know, we've seen multiple times already during this conflict that harsh rhetoric gives way to further negotiations, so stay tuned.
0: All right. Now, rising gas prices have already contributed to higher inflation. So how is the Federal Reserve going to react?
21: Well, this might make the central bank more cautious about cutting interest rates anytime soon. It's possible the Fed could even raise interest rates when policymakers meet in a few weeks. But right now, investors think that's not very likely. You know, energy prices are notoriously volatile. They go down and up. And Sweet says, given its limited toolkit, there's not a whole lot the Fed can do about rising gas prices.
22: They're not drilling oil. They're not driving container ships. So that's a supply shock. And raising or lowering interest rates is ill-equipped to address supply shocks.
21: Interest rates tend to work on demand rather than supply. And demand for gasoline typically doesn't change that much so long as people have to get to work or school or wherever. Rising gas prices were a big driver of inflation this spring, and it's possible they could be in July as well if they continue to go up.
0: Yeah, and I got to imagine that there are other drivers pushing inflation higher.
21: Yeah, it's not just gasoline. We've also seen a huge amount of spending on data centers around the country to support artificial intelligence. And that is increasing the price of all kinds of building materials and also electronic equipment. Federal Reserve Chairman Kevin Warsh thinks eventually artificial intelligence is going to help to curb inflation by making workers more productive. But in the short term, it's having the opposite effect. On top of that, the White House is preparing to impose a whole new round of tariffs later this summer, and that has the potential to raise prices on lots of imported goods. So Sweet says there are just a lot of moving pieces to keep your eye on.
22: The big domino, of course, is the Middle East. If the peace deal breaks and falls apart, and then on top of that we get additional tariffs, you're setting yourself up for potentially another round of stronger inflation, which particularly hurt lower-income households.
21: Families at the bottom of the income ladder have already been hitting a wall with the high cost of living. They got a little bit of a breather earlier this year when they got their tax refunds. Those were on average about 11% bigger than they were last year. But for a lot of families, those tax refunds have already been spent by now. And, you know, their paychecks are not keeping up with the rising prices. If that continues, we could start to see some drop off in consumer spending. And because consumer spending is such a big part of the overall economy, that could really tap the brakes on economic growth.
0: That's NPR's Scott Horsley. Scott, thanks.
21: You're welcome.
2: The fatal shooting of an unarmed man by Immigration and Customs Enforcement in Houston Tuesday during what ICE called a targeted operation has sparked outrage across the city, especially in immigrant communities. Many gathered Wednesday night for a vigil to honor the victim, Lorenzo Salgado Araujo. Houston Public Media's Bianca Seward has been covering this, and she's with us this morning. Good morning, Bianca.
3: Good morning.
2: What's been the reaction to the shooting in Houston? Tell us more about that.
3: Yeah, the reaction has been fast. Within hours of the shooting, we started to see demands for investigations and the public questioning ICE's account of the shooting. There's been a mix of anger and grief in the communities, and many are calling for more transparency. Last night, hundreds marched down Canal Street here in Houston, near where the shooting occurred, to protest the shooting and ICE's operations overall. For some at the march, like local resident Roberto Del Toro, this moment is a reckoning.
4: We're so used to it happening somewhere else, you know, in another state, another city. But now, look, it's here in our own backyard. So it's always been a problem. But now it's a, you know, we have to, you know, take action.
3: Many immigrant rights organizations have also pointed out the similarities between ICE's account for this week's shooting in Texas and the shooting of Renee Good back in January in Minneapolis. ICE agents also accused Good of weaponizing her vehicle.
2: So tell us more about the investigation, what we know so far, and tell us more about what people are asking for.
3: Yeah, currently the Federal Bureau of Investigation says they're handling the inquiry, but just specifically looking into the potential assault on a law enforcement agent. Advocacy groups here are looking more for an independent investigation for the shooting overall. Roman Palomares is the president of the League of United American Citizens, LULAC, and he said the community has lost trust in the FBI and ICE to conduct investigations transparently.
5: You have not earned that trust. ICE has not earned that trust from the American people. Your pattern has been one of inaccuracies, of prejudicial leaks before the facts are known, of twisting the narrative to fit your version of events.
3: ICE has not yet commented to our requests for comment regarding its account of the shooting for calls for an independent investigation. After a direct request for the Houston Police Department to investigate, Mayor John Whitmire said he was leaving the investigation in the hands of federal authorities. And yesterday, Harris County District Attorney Sean Teer posted to X that normally his office would conduct an investigation, but he added that, quote, unfortunately, at this time, federal authorities continue exclusively handling all aspects of this case.
2: What is the family of Salgado Araujo saying?
3: Yeah, I was able to sit down with the sons yesterday, and his sons, Ronaldo and Lorenzo Jr., said the family had worried for a long time about the possibility of their father, an immigrant from Mexico, being detained and deported. Ronaldo said his parents had changed their habits so they would not have to leave the house that often.
23: In that neighborhood as well, that, you know, this Latino neighborhood that we grew up in and then we thought we were safe there, it just goes to show that no place is safe when it comes to ICE.
3: They told me their father had worked for decades building homes in the Houston area and that recently he had begun the process of getting a work permit.
2: Was anyone else with Salgado Araujo at the time of the shooting?
3: Yeah, we learned from the family yesterday that there were three other passengers in the car with Salgado Araujo when the ICE shooting happened. The family says all three of those men have been detained, but they don't know where they're being held and have not yet spoken to them. Ronaldo had asked for their accounts of the shooting to be made public. The family says they'll shed light on what happened Tuesday morning.
2: That is Houston Public Media, Bianca Seward. Bianca, thank you.
3: Thanks for having me.

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1: You're listening to Morning Edition. I'm Christy Walsh. It's 5:42, 73 degrees. We've got scattered clouds over Hampton Roads. When Morning Edition returns, accused shooter Tyler Robinson's defense team is vigorously contesting most evidence prosecutors present in the Charlie Kirk murder case. A judge will decide whether a full trial is warranted. A story when Morning Edition returns.
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1: 73 degrees, scattered clouds, hotter temperatures return today, and humid conditions persist, which will allow heat indexes to rise into the upper 90s to lower 100s. Partly sunny today with a high near 94. Heat index is going to make it feel like it's 103, and we're looking at a 30% chance for rain and thunderstorms, mainly after 5, but should clear by about 7 p.m., and tonight's low is going to be around 77.
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0: Good morning, I'm Michelle Martin. Last week, Minnesota Lynx coach Cheryl Reeve tied the WNBA record for most career wins. Another win and the record would be all hers. But then her Lynx started doing something they haven't done very often this year, losing. The first place team dropped back-to-back games. Yesterday against the Connecticut Sun, it looked like it might happen again, but they rallied and got their coach that record-breaking 380th win. After the game, Reeve said she's just glad it's over. It's Morning Edition.
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0: This is Morning Edition from NPR News. I'm Michelle Martin.
6: And I'm A. Martinez. Egg prices last year were a major pain point for consumers and also the Trump administration. Now the Department of Justice is charging three major egg suppliers with price fixing and keeping prices inflated. Here to break down what it means is our colleague Waylon Wong from The Indicator. So, I mean, who doesn't remember Eggpocalypse? I mean, who was getting...
7: We lived it.
6: Yeah, we did. We absolutely did. So who was getting most of the blame for high egg prices last year?
7: Well, the irrefutable culprit was bird flu. This infection meant that we lost tens of millions of egg-laying hens in the country. But there was a slightly more, I would say, kind of controversial culprit, one that was hotly debated among, you know, consumer advocate groups and economists, and that is greedflation, or corporate greed, the idea that companies were charging prices that were beyond what would be reasonable to cover their own rising costs.
6: Yeah, and since the Justice Department can't charge bird flu with any crimes, what is the government alleging?
7: So the Department of Justice and 17 states allege that three major egg producers, their names are Calemaine, Hickman's, and Versova, illegally coordinated to inflate egg prices. And the government says these companies allegedly did this by submitting information to this industry publication that publishes price quotations. And these price quotations then influence what restaurants and grocery stores and other customers pay for eggs. And so the government is saying that these three companies illegally coordinated to manipulate these price quotations and make the prices of eggs higher.
6: Okay, and what are the companies saying in response?
7: Well, they have not admitted any wrongdoing as part of this proposed settlement. Calemaine released a statement saying it actually denies any wrongdoing.
6: So if these proposed settlements do wind up getting final court approval, I mean, what do the companies have to do?
7: Well, the companies have to put in a bunch of antitrust compliance measures. So these are programs within their companies where they have to report out and making sure they're doing everything above board. And then they also have to pay a combined $3.3 million to the states involved. And this is my favorite part, they have to donate over 53 million eggs to food pantries and related nonprofits in those states. And if you look at the language of the settlements, it actually says the eggs have to be non-expired, non-spoiled, grade A eggs. So no rotten eggs allowed.
6: Wow. So they will have to put most of their eggs in one basket, right?
7: One basket. That's going to be split up among 17 states.
6: Okay.
7: That's right. Only good eggs.
6: So Waylon, I always think that there's a couple of products out there that are really good indicators. Number one, of how people feel the government is doing and maybe how people feel the economy is working for them. Gasoline is one, but also eggs. So what do you think we've all learned about how eggs really impacts the way people feel about how far their buck stretches?
7: Eggs, because they are this item that is a common item. It's a staple. It's the foundation of so many meals, so many recipes. It's something that consumers are highly aware of what the price of that thing is week to week, month by month. And so this really goes into informing how people feel about the economy and how far they feel like their budget can stretch.
6: That's Waylon Wong with The Indicator from Planet Money. Waylon, thanks a lot.
7: Thank you.
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1: And this is Morning Edition on WHRV. I'm Christy Walsh. Good morning to you. New U.S. airstrikes on Iran drew retaliatory attacks on Bahrain, Kuwait, and Qatar, escalating regional tensions and threatening an interim deal aimed at ending the war. Stay with Morning Edition for the details.
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12: 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I hope you'll join me.
6: It's Morning Edition from NPR News. I'm A. Martinez.
13: And I'm Michelle Martin. Good morning. The defense and prosecution in the Charlie Kirk murder case in Utah sparred yesterday over whether interviews given by accused killer Tyler Robinson, his family, and his friends should be made public. Prosecutors are presenting evidence to convince a judge to try Robinson for murdering the conservative activist at a speaking event in September. KUER's Sean Higgins has this report.
14: The first 2 days of the hearing revolved around setting the scene and evidence from the day Kirk was killed on September 10th. Day three focused on evidence gathered after Robinson turned himself in to police. The day after Kirk was fatally shot, State Bureau of Investigation agent Brian Davis was called to St. George, a town more than 260 miles away from Utah Valley University, where Kirk was shot.
15: We received information that an individual was turning himself in or had turned himself, was going to turn himself in to police in regard to his involvement with the incident, the shooting on UVU campus.
14: When Davis arrived, he was told a person came around 9 p.m. to turn themselves in. He testified to a Provo courtroom that that person was Tyler Robinson. Robinson's attorneys disagreed with the prosecution on what, if any, portions of a police interview with his roommate and romantic partner, Lance Twiggs, should be played in the courtroom. For the first time during the hearing, Kirk family attorney Jeffrey Neiman spoke to the court. He made it clear that the family is in favor of releasing all evidence to the public without redactions.
16: To not be transparent here, to not be open, to not let the world see what happened, will create doubt and distrust in the judicial system. And that's not what anybody wants. That's not what any of us believe should happen here.
14: Defense attorney Richard Novak pushed back.
17: With all due respect to the Kirk family, and with all due respect to the media, and with all due respect to the public, the number one concern in this proceeding is Mr. Robinson's right to a fair trial.
14: He said that means a future jury should not be exposed to information before a trial that could influence their decision. After an hour-long recess to examine suggested redactions, District Judge Tony Graff ultimately ruled that the prosecution should return today with an edited video to protect Robinson's constitutional rights to a fair trial. Robinson has yet to enter a plea to the charges against him. Judge Graff will decide whether there is enough evidence for the case to go to trial at the end of the hearing. For NPR News, I'm Sean Higgins in Salt Lake City.
6: The construction of artificial intelligence infrastructure is revolutionizing industries around the world. In South Korea, for example, some factory workers who make semiconductors essential to AI are paid like executives. Instead of calling these workers blue-collar or white-collar, South Koreans describe them as silicon-collar. NPR's Anthony Kuhn takes us to South Korea's Silicon Belt to observe the chip boom's impact on South Korean society.
18: Young couples pushing babies in strollers are shopping at the Lotte department store in the Dongtan district of Hwasong City, half an hour by train from Seoul. Sungmin Kim is the general manager of the store's sales planning team. He says sales were up 20% in the first 5 months of this year, especially luxury goods, home appliances, and furniture.
19: The Dongtan commercial district has a significantly higher proportion of young newlyweds who work for large corporations compared to other regions. We can see that there is a large population working for nearby semiconductor companies.
18: Many Silicon Collar employees live and work here for Samsung and SK Hynix. Together, the firms control about 80% of the world's high bandwidth memory chips used in AI. In the first 3 months of this year, global chip demand pushed Samsung's profits up by 756%, and unionized Samsung workers wanted a cut of it. They threatened to go on strike. Samsung agreed to give 78,000 workers 12% of the chip division's profits as bonuses. If they meet production targets, some workers could get bonuses of up to $400,000 in stocks and cash, roughly three times their average salary. Meanwhile, Samsung's rival SK Hynix gave its workers a 10% cut of profits. Together, the two companies' bonuses could add up to about 2.5% of South Korea's GDP. The chip boom has sent Dongtan's real estate prices surging. Real estate agent Yu Chang-wan sells apartments in a building where prices for four-bedroom apartments have risen to more than $1.7 million. Yu says that Dongtan residents enjoy excellent schools and facilities, including several golf courses.
20: Since folks working at Samsung Electronics and Hynix have a lot of disposable income, they play a lot of golf.
18: Yongnam University sociologist Ho Chang-dok says that the Silicon Collar workers are now seen by other workers as aristocrats. Many Samsung workers making TVs and smartphones are bitter that their bonuses were just 1% of their chip-making colleagues. Ho says the downside of the chip boom is a sense of alienation, which could tear the fabric of South Korean society.
21: When social anger arises and increases, society does not move forward stably, and things like random crimes start occurring frequently.
18: South Korean chip makers benefited from decades of state backing and bailouts at taxpayers' expense. But Ha argues that workers who threatened to strike seem to have forgotten this.
21: Negotiations should take place within a scope that accounts for reinvestment and allows the company to continue growing, rather than acting as if all the surplus was achieved solely through their efforts.
18: While workers and managers fight over chip profits, the government is debating what to do with the tax windfall. Skeptics fear the boom could go bust. They suggest strengthening the social safety net and paying down the national debt. Optimists see AI and chips as part of a new industrial structure that will keep demand strong. They call for reinvesting the surplus in more chip factories. Last week, South Korea's President Lee Jae-myung announced that Samsung and SK Hynix will build a new $500 billion semiconductor manufacturing base with government support in the country's southwest. But Lee has also expressed deep concerns.
2: The government must painfully acknowledge the sense of alienation felt by young people who look at record-shattering corporate bonuses and an all-time high KOSPI index and feel it's a story from a completely different world.
18: This week, South Korea's government said it plans to use surplus tax revenue to create a future fund. It would be used both to invest in more chip production and support young Koreans left out of the chip boom. Anthony Kuhn, NPR News, Dongtan, South Korea.
6: This is Morning Edition from NPR News. I'm A. Martinez.
13: And I'm Michelle Martin.
1: And I'm Christy Walsh. You're listening to WHRV's Morning Edition. Let's take a look at traffic, because we've got stuff to talk about, y'all. Hampton Roads Bridge Tunnel westbound has a stoppage. You can expect delays. Currently, traffic is backed up 4.5 miles westbound. Again, that's at the HRBT. If you are looking for an alternate route, Monitor Merrimack is looking good right now. Not seeing any delays there. JRB is running smoothly as well. 73 degrees. We've got scattered clouds overhead. Hotter temperatures return today and humid conditions persist, which will allow heat indexes to rise into the upper 90s to lower 100s. 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It's 6 o'clock.
13: Good morning. President Trump says the ceasefire with Iran has ended. The renewed attacks are putting U.S. Gulf allies in the firing line once again. Ambassador Dennis Ross will provide his assessment in this hour of Morning Edition from NPR News. Graham Platner is dropping his Senate bid in Maine after numerous allegations of sexual misconduct. I'm Michelle Martin.
6: And I'm A. Martinez. Democrats are planning to host a nominating convention. What's it mean for the party's chances to retake the Senate? Also, New York City skyscraper has been stabilized after fears it could collapse. And Rahm Emanuel criticized the Israeli government during a speech in Tel Aviv. It's Thursday, July 9th. Today in 1981, Nintendo released the arcade game Donkey Kong, which featured an unnamed carpenter later called Mario. News is next.
3: Live from NPR News in Washington, I'm Windsor Johnston. U.S. Central Command says American forces hit dozens of military targets across Iran overnight, calling it a response to recent attacks on commercial shipping. Tehran says it fired missiles at U.S. military bases in Bahrain, Kuwait, and Qatar as the conflict continues to escalate. NPR's Kerry Khan reports from Tel Aviv.
22: For the second night in a row, the U.S. Central Command says it struck some 90 Iranian military targets, including air defense systems and drone depots. 7 hours later, posting on X, the U.S. military said it had completed its campaign to, quote, further degrade Iran's ability to attack commercial shipping in the Strait of Hormuz. Iran's Speaker of the Parliament posted on X that it was retaliating. Mohammad Bagher Golibos, a key negotiator in talks with the U.S. to permanently end the war, said, quote, America still hasn't learned that bullying and breaking promises are no longer cost-free. Kuwait's military said it was actively intercepting incoming drones and missiles. Iran's Revolutionary Guard said it was also attacking U.S. bases in Bahrain. Kerry Khan, NPR News, Tel Aviv.
3: Democrats and Maine are scrambling to find a new U.S. Senate candidate after Graham Plattner suspended his campaign last night. His video announcement came days after a woman accused him of rape, an allegation Plattner has denied.
0: This is incredibly difficult because I know that some will think it's an admission of guilt, and it most certainly is not. We're not doing it because of the allegations. We're doing it because of the structures that are being taken away from us by those in power.
3: The development could reshape one of the nation's most competitive Senate races as Democrats begin the process of choosing a new candidate. The party has until July 27th to select a replacement to take on Republican Senator Susan Collins in November. Attorneys in the Charlie Kirk murder case are fighting over what evidence jurors may see at trial. Sean Higgins from member station KUER reports the latest dispute centers on video interviews with the accused shooter's family and friends.
14: Day three of the week-long hearing focused on evidence gathered after suspect Tyler Robinson turned himself into police last September. Defense attorneys said an interview with Robinson's roommate and romantic partner Lance Twiggs should not be played in the courtroom. For the first time during the hearing, Kirk family attorney Jeffrey Neiman spoke to the court. He made it clear that the family is in favor of releasing all evidence to the public. District Judge Tony Graff ultimately ruled that the prosecution should return today with an edited video to protect Robinson's right to a fair trial. For NPR News, I'm Sean Higgins in Salt Lake City.
3: This is NPR News in Washington.
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7: It's 6:04. I'm Christy Walsh for WHRO News. Good morning. State lawmakers have budgeted nearly $15 million to help Virginia Medicaid cover sickle cell gene therapy. WHRO's health reporter Yiching Wang has more.
23: Sickle cell disease is an inherited blood disorder that can cause intense pain and organ damage. Madiha Deo with the Centera EVMS Comprehensive Sickle Cell Program says the region has up to 1,200 adults living with the disease. Many lacked specialty care before the program launched in 2024.
24: They were either seeking care with their primary care doctors or hematologists, you know, that may not see a lot of sickle cell patients. And when they weren't receiving care at a sickle cell center, they were having to rely on local emergency rooms and hospitals for their acute care.
23: The program now serves more than 200 patients. It refers eligible ones who are interested in gene therapy, a complex process that involves chemotherapy that could affect fertility, to VCU Health in Richmond. The funding aims to help patients access treatment and fertility preservation. Yiching Wang, WHRO News.
7: Following a fatal crash on Sandbridge Road over the 4th of July weekend, fixing issues on the road was on city leaders' minds Tuesday during a Virginia Beach City Council meeting. Here's Mayor Bobby Dyer during the meeting.
25: This was able to be fixed by this council. It would have been done a long time ago. And I really think that we really have to get the word out to not only our legislator. I intend to send letters to both our senators and our elected congressional people. This cannot stand.
7: According to Dyer, traffic and accidents on Sandbridge Road are a known issue. It's the only way in and out of the popular resort neighborhood. Though the road is

0: the only way in and out of the popular resort neighborhood. Though the road itself is controlled by the Virginia Beach Department of Public Works, the proposed solution requires outside funding and assistance to navigate the environmental regulations in the area because it could threaten wetlands in the Back Bay National Wildlife Refuge. The City of Newport News released an economic impact study and a report of what was spent on the 2026 Noodle Convention. Nash Phillips reports for WHRO.
1: Noodle, the Thinkers Convention, was a free two-day event in downtown Newport News featuring culture, business, panel discussions, and live performances from stars like Chance the Rapper. The city gave convention organizers a $3 million grant. Over the 2 days, approximately 4,000 people attended, generating just over $1 million in economic impact. According to Vice Mayor Curtis Bethany, the event was held to explore whether Newport News can host major events to bring attention to the city. More than two-thirds of attendees rated their experience highly, and roughly 85% said they would be inclined to return to the event again. In the release, the funding is described as a one-time investment. As it stands, it's unclear whether Noodle will return. Nash Phillips, WHRO News.
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2: This is Morning Edition from NPR News. I'm Michelle Martin in Washington, D.C.
3: And Amy Martinez in Los Angeles, California. A ceasefire with Iran is effectively over after the U.S. struck sites in Iran for a second night in a row.
2: And countries in the Middle East are back on high alert as they prepare for potentially more war.
3: NPR's Emily Fang has been monitoring this newest outbreak in hostilities from Tel Aviv. Emily, tell us what we know so far about these strikes.
4: Good morning. So, U.S. Central Command says overnight they hit about 90 military targets in southern Iran along its coast and the Strait of Hormuz. And as you mentioned, Iran has responded. It launched air attacks overnight at U.S. military infrastructure for a second day as well in Kuwait and Bahrain. There were sirens going off overnight across the Gulf. Kuwait's defense ministry said it was intercepting missiles and drones early this morning, my time. And I'm speaking to you from Tel Aviv in Israel right now, where it's been quiet, but the military here says it's at full readiness for war against Iran, according to Israeli media. And last night, very suddenly, the Prime Minister of Israel, Benjamin Netanyahu, and Defense Minister Israel Katz canceled a public event because they needed to convene an emergency security meeting as they monitor this newest outbreak in the U.S.-Iran war.
3: Emily, the U.S. and Iran were supposed to resume negotiations for a more permanent end of the war after Iran's former supreme leader is buried later today. Are those talks still on?
4: Frankly, it is not clear. Despite this trade in fire and Trump's comments that the ceasefire is over in his eyes, Trump did not rule out more talks with Iran. But both the U.S. and Iran seem to be playing hardball with each other, and they seem to be waiting for the other country to back down first yet again. Iran's top negotiator, Mohammed Bagher Ghalibaf, wrote on X, the social media site, after the second day of U.S. strikes began, and he was warning, quote, if you strike, you will get hit. And he wrote that the Strait of Hormuz would only fully reopen on Iranian terms.
3: Okay, so that's pretty intense. What's the reaction been from countries around the region?
4: It has been tense here, to say the least. People in Israel, where I am, are bracing possibly for more attacks again from Iran or its proxies in the region. I should mention Israel's government has generally been supportive of the U.S. resuming strikes in Iran. They were critical of this preliminary ceasefire between the U.S. and Iran. But there's also frustration here because there's a lack of clarity about what the U.S.'s endgame is with this latest round of strikes on Iran. Iran and Israel are also closely watching what happens next door to me in Lebanon, because Israel has a separate truce there with Hezbollah. That's the Iran-backed militia based in Lebanon. But that truce is linked to the ceasefire with Iran. And also, Israel continues to bomb in Lebanon, including a strike just this Tuesday, which killed 4 people, according to Lebanese local authorities and health officials. And then last night, the head of Hezbollah, Naeem Qassem, he gave this fiery speech blasting a recent Lebanese government agreement with Israel. Let's take a listen. So here he's talking about this framework agreement with Israel, saying it's entirely in Israel's interest, that it's illegitimate, unconstitutional, and illegal. So as you can hear, there's a lot of moving pieces in the region. That means a lot of opportunities for conflicts, both old and new, to flare up.
3: And we'll check in with you if that happens. That's NPR's Emily Fang in Tel Aviv. Emily, thanks.
4: Thank you, A.
2: We wanted to get additional perspective on all this from ambassador.

0: Ambassador Dennis Ross. He is a former U.S. Special Envoy for Mideast Talks. He also co-founded the advocacy group United Against Nuclear Iran, and he's with us now. Ambassador, welcome back to the program. Good morning.
1: Good to be with you. Thanks.
0: So, you know, there have been strikes and retaliatory strikes throughout this ceasefire period. What is it about this new round of attacks that seems to have pushed the ceasefire toward collapse?
1: Well, I think the key here is that the president was getting one thing, one achievement out of the MOU, and that was the opening of the straits. We were waiving sanctions for the sale of Iranian oil. We were allowing them to receive dollars for it into the Iranian banking system. This was providing a windfall for them, and we had lifted the blockade on them. All this was what the Iranians were gaining, and the only thing we were gaining was the opening of the straits. But it turns out we were not gaining the opening of the straits. So I think what happened was the president decided he had no explanation for why he was observing this, and he decided he would then make a point by bombing harder. What we've seen is the Iranians now have a regime that will respond in kind. Is this going to be another tit-for-tat arrangement? Which, by the way, the Iranians don't mind a tit-for-tat because it puts them on an equal plane with the United States, the world's most strongest military superpower. But this now looks like the president is trying to make a point. Is he trying to make the point to get the Iranians to come back to the table and open the straits, talk about their nuclear program? Or is he trying to effectively say, look, I don't believe any longer we can negotiate an outcome, but I don't want this to go on, so I'm going to hit the Iranians hard. Yeah, they'll retaliate, but after it, I'll be able to declare we achieved all of our objectives. If the straits are not open the way we want them to be, he can say that he's always said the straits is everybody else's business, not necessarily ours. Others depend on it more. So I think we're at a point where the president isn't really clear on what his own end game is, but I wouldn't be shocked if his end game is to declare success after maybe a more intensive set of strikes for a few days.
0: Who has the advantage here? I mean, a lot of the discourse now is that Iran actually does, now that they have figured out how they can essentially cripple or at least damage the global economy.
1: I think the Iranians believe they have an edge. I mean, look, we're dealing with the reality of what's objective and what's subjective. The Iranians right now, especially after a week of preparing the burial of the Ali Khamenei, the former supreme leader, there's a kind of momentum that built up psychologically. The regime is feeling more emboldened, I think ideologically, more secure. They demonstrated their control. And they feel they have a control over an international choke point that affects the global economy and oil prices. The president at this point is signaling he wants this over. In my mind, he signaled that for a long time. And the Iranians have read that as giving them an edge and believing they have the ability to outlast him. So I would say, at least from their standpoint, they think they have an edge. The president claims we've defeated them, we destroyed their air force, we destroyed their navy. Neither their air force or their navy were the real forms of leverage that they had in the region. I think right now, certainly the Iranians think they have an edge.
0: I'm curious what you think about the president's language. I mean, last month, President Trump called Iranian negotiators rational, smart, and strong. This was when he was at the G7 summit. Yesterday, while he was wrapping up his visit to NATO, he called Iranian leaders scum. He called them sick people. You know, that's words. But and then the Iranians have had their own words for the president and past leaders as well. But I am curious what you make of that, A, that change in tone, and B, what effect do you think that kind of language has coming from the president of the United States?
1: Well, I think, to put it mildly, it's not the normal language that presidents use. But then again, President Trump is not a normal president. He doesn't approach diplomacy in what might be described as a normal way. The fact that the Iranians, as you said, use their own language and also have put a $100 million bounty on killing him, I guess I'm not really shocked by the language. But I'm also, we've seen the president, not just even a month ago, a couple of days ago, he talked about how rational, pragmatic this new leadership in Iran was. They may be many things. They're probably more nationalistic than Ali Khamenei was, less religious at a certain level. They're probably also a leadership that is less risk-averse than Ali Khamenei was. They're more of a challenge in a lot of ways, I believe. And as I said, it comes back to them thinking they actually have an edge right now. The president's language probably reflects his frustration more than anything else.
0: I wish we had more time because I would love to know what you think the U.S. could do to get things back on track. Do you have an answer for that in 10 seconds?
1: Well, I think the key is the options we have are kind of limited. We could try to open the strait. That would take away the leverage that the Iranians have, but that's really hard to do and would take a lot of time.
0: That's former U.S. Special Envoy for Mideast Talks, Ambassador Dennis Ross. Ambassador, thank you once again.
1: My pleasure.
2: We turn now to some unexpected travel arrangements for President Trump. He flew to Turkey on the new Air Force One, a Boeing 747 luxury jet donated by the government of Qatar. After the U.S. and Iran launched a fresh round of military strikes Wednesday, Trump left Ankara on an older Air Force One plane. Here's NPR's Joel Rose.
3: Normally, a president's trip home from abroad is an afterthought. This time, the surprise switch is raising lots of questions about security. Trump was asked about it at his press conference in Turkey.
4: I'd like you to address speculation that you're leaving Ankara not in the new Air Force One because of security concerns involving Iran.
3: In response, Trump agreed that he is likely a target of the Iranian military.
5: I'm number one on the kill list for Iran.
3: But Trump did not say exactly why he left Turkey, which shares a border with Iran, in one of the older Air Force One planes, instead of the newer model that was donated by Qatar last year. So the next reporter followed up.
6: But why aren't you flying the new plane home?
5: Say what?
6: Why aren't you flying on the new Air Force One home?
5: It's flying to Europe.
3: This time, Trump gave the same explanation he offered on Truth Social, that he would fly on the older plane, quote, for old time's sake. Both planes stopped at a UK Air Force base in eastern England, where many U.S. troops are stationed.
5: So the soldiers can see it because it's truly magnificent.
3: Then Trump switched planes back to the new Air Force One for the trip home. Older Boeing jets that serve as Air Force One have extensive missile detection and self-protection systems. Experts told NPR last week that the newer Qatari-donated jet probably lacks some of those capabilities because of how quickly it was retrofitted. The Air Force referred questions to the White House, which called the new jet, quote, a state-of-the-art aircraft that has been fitted with high-level security protocols, unquote, and said the U.S. uses every tool at its disposal to address threats, including misdirection. Joel Rose, NPR News, Washington.

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1: And this is WHRV's Morning Edition. Emergency officials evacuated a section of Midtown Manhattan Tuesday after a 37-story building became unstable.
2: Two structural columns have buckled, in addition to multiple cracks and sagging floors.
1: The columns have now been reinforced, and authorities say it's safe to return. But the cause of the near collapse remains unclear. We look for the answers just ahead on WHRV's Morning Edition.
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9: 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I'm Michelle Martin.
10: I'm E. Martinez.
11: And I'm Steve Inskeep. During this week that the Middle East war heated up again, an American went to Israel. Rahm Emanuel did something that used to be rare for American political leaders. He delivered an extended public critique of America's ally. Emanuel gave a speech in Tel Aviv speaking directly to Israelis.
12: I want to be very clear about this. The pursuit of a so-called greater Israel is as self-destructive and fanatical as the chant from the river to the sea. Your government has been complicit in the horrors now being inflicted on innocent families in the West Bank.
11: This speech has implications back home. Emanuel is the former mayor of Chicago and former chief of staff to President Obama, who is exploring a run for president. He's tried to influence the Democratic Party's approach to a range of issues and now follows many Democrats in saying that they support Israel as a country, but not its current policies, one war after another. He came on the line to talk about this. This speech strikes me as a warning. You are issuing a warning to Israel. What is the warning?
13: The warning is, by a set of government choices by Prime Minister Netanyahu, you had led yourself into being both politically, strategically, economically a pariah. These are choices. If you walk on the path towards peace and your own security, we'll stand by your side. If you stay with the current policies that have led you to the point that you've lost American public, you've lost the European public, Europe is your economic market, America is your political kind of partner, all you picked up was Somaliland. This is unsustainable.
11: Can Israelis not reply to you, you see us losing, we keep winning. We crushed Hamas. We've won all these victories against Hezbollah. We've bombed Iran. We've done a lot of things that have been very successful militarily.
13: Look, the Prime Minister Netanyahu has failed repeatedly to take advantage of the military, quote unquote, success and turn it into strategic advantages. Take Syria. The Assad father and son were disastrous for Israel for 40 years. You finally have a new president who says we have Israel and you have a common enemy in Iran. Pick up the phone and come to a security agreement. And America will help. You've made no effort. That is in your security interest. It's in our security interest. And you're not using your security tools, meaning you have economic statecraft, political persuasion, cultural attraction, military power. You reduced your statecraft to one tool.
11: I'm interested that you argue Israel has changed its image in the world from being a tech startup, which is one of the things that was happening in its economy, to being a country that seems to be all about war.
13: Yeah, what I observe is that 5 years ago, you captured the world's imagination as the startup nation. You are now known as a choice by the prime minister as Sparta. Think about the consequences of that.
11: Sparta meaning the ancient Greek city-state was all about war.
13: And all that, but the prime minister enunciated, we want to be the modern-day Sparta. Well, that is not to your interest, and it's not to America's interest.
11: Now, you said a moment ago that Israel has lost the American public, your words, and you're saying this while considering a run for president of the United States. There's a divide in the Republican Party, which has gotten a lot of attention on Israel.
13: Yes.
11: I'd like you to describe the divide right now in the Democratic Party. I think about a longtime supporter of Israel like Chuck Schumer, the Senate Minority Leader, and I think about Democratic Socialists who are in a very different place. What's the divide as you see it?
13: Well, I would say the there's unity in opposition to Prime Minister Netanyahu, because people see, they'll articulate it their way, I did it my way, that he has cost the alliance, he's cost the United States, and he's cost Israel and jeopardized Israel's security. There are others that don't believe in the state of Israel. Just don't. I'm not in that camp.
11: The United States provides so much support to Israel that has been vital to that country's survival. Ultimately, it has not cut off that support, even when the U.S. government disagrees about something that Israel may have done. Can you really threaten the Israelis if they do not go along with your view of their future?
13: Sure. So for one other thing, Steve, your question actually belies a blind spot.
11: Go ahead.
13: We also offer military security to many nations in the Arab League. You never asked me about that.
11: You mean Israel's neighbors, sure.
13: Yeah, well, that's leverage. We have a lot of assets at our disposal. We've never organized them to play this role.
11: Okay, let me stop you for a second.
13: And to Israel, you would say there will be no U.S. taxpayer support for the purchasing of weapons. You have to buy them at full price. You have to live by the requirements and restrictions that every ally. But I also said in the speech, any settler or any individual committing violence, sanctioned. Any government official that basically condones that violence, sanctioned. Any bank and construction company involved in building illegal settlements, sanctioned.
11: So just so I understand, the new basis of the relationship in your mind is Israel is a wealthy nation now. It can buy its own weapons, doesn't need them free from the United States. Israel may well be subject to sanctions from the United States if it does things wrong. But you also favor this broader regional peace plan, what you've called a 23-state solution, meaning that all the Arab neighbors get involved in fully recognizing Israel. And there's also a Palestinian state. Is that right?
13: You get economic integration and your tech economy, that's the marvel of the world, gets to flourish and employ and grow and as in a part of the economy. So there are carrots, there are sticks. Yes, you're a media person, you'll focus on the stick part, but I'm offering you the promise of a better time and a better tomorrow. And it also serves America's interests because two presidents have decided, both in the Iraq war and the Iran war, to spend America's treasure, its youth, on a security agreement and an encouragement that is not serving our interests.
11: Are you seeing Prime Minister Netanyahu on this trip to Israel?
13: No. No, I saw the president, Herzog, who's not a political, kind of judicial partisan.
11: He's supposed to be above politics, right?
13: Yeah, I've seen nobody because I'm not letting him say that I'm involved in Israeli politics.
11: Got it. Rahm Emanuel.
13: But as you know, Steve, I'm not shy to say what I think.
11: That has been my experience.
13: All right, buddy.
11: Rahm Emanuel, thanks for talking.
13: Thank you.
11: He gave a speech this week in Tel Aviv criticizing the policies of the government of Israel. This is NPR News.
1: And you're listening to Morning Edition. I'm Christy Walsh. Good morning to you. Florida's Palm Beach International Airport will adopt a new name Thursday to honor President Trump. He'll be the first president to have an airport named after him while in office. And we've got that story coming up for you in 10 minutes. Right now, we're going to take a look at traffic. A lot has changed in the last 30 minutes. We still have a backup at the HRBT. It is... let's see, it's backed up about 5 miles westbound at the HRBT is backed up 5 miles. Monitor Merrimack Bridge Tunnel northbound is backed up 2.5 miles, feeling the crunch from the traffic. We do have a crash in Norfolk, 264 westbound near Independence, where the westbound right lane and right shoulder are closed. And according to data from Oculus Rail in Chesapeake, the railroad crossings at Portlock East and West have both been blocked since 6:09 a.m.
0: Live from NPR News in Washington, I'm Dave Mattingly. The U.S. military has carried out more attacks on Iran hours after President Trump declared the ceasefire to be over. U.S. Central Command says these latest strikes were meant to further degrade Iran's ability to attack commercial ships in the Strait of Hormuz. About 90 Iranian targets were hit, including defense systems and missile and drone storage sites. The renewed American strikes follow Iran's attacks on 3 commercial ships in the strait. Iran responded by attacking targets in Bahrain, Kuwait, and Qatar. NPR's Camila Domonoske says oil and gasoline prices are once again on the rise.
10: After the U.S. and Iran reached their tentative deal, the benchmark price for global crude quickly dropped back to pre-war levels. Jaime Brito with the data company Dow Jones Energy says that was a little too optimistic.
14: It was basically behaving as if these 60 days of continuous negotiation were already done, and the conflict was completely terminated, and there was nothing else to be worried about in the Middle East.
10: Clearly not the case. However, the world had already been adjusting to the disruption of traffic through Hormuz, so after this jump, Brito does not expect prices to keep soaring like they did in the spring. Camila Domonoske, NPR News.
0: Regular gas jumped about a nickel a gallon overnight. This is NPR News.
15: You may have seen the impressive images NASA has captured of hurricanes, but NASA doesn't just take pictures of the storms.
16: This is Innovation Now, bringing you stories behind the ideas that shape our future.
15: Rather than being redundant, the NASA and NOAA hurricane programs are complementary and collaborative, with each having a unique role in hurricane preparedness and response. NASA's long-term research provides a wide range of satellite data and science before, during, and after storms. NASA technologies help us understand, predict, and respond to storms. During hurricane season, NASA delivers storm data from satellites, timely flood maps, power outage insights, landslide risk assessments, and more to many state and federal partners, including NOAA. To do that, NASA is reinventing the technology that sees into storms. From new instruments that measure lightning during a storm, scans that capture high-resolution 3D wind data, or small satellites to study precipitation, NASA is developing tools that, much like a doctor who uses scans to see the inside of a body, will help scientists understand what's happening inside a hurricane. And that inside look gives forecasters the inside edge they need to keep us safe. For Innovation Now, I'm Jennifer Pulley.
16: Innovation Now is produced by the National Institute of Aerospace through collaboration with NASA.
1: 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Norfolk is moving closer to tearing down the former Military Circle Mall with demolition proposals due on Monday, July 13th. The mall officially closed in 2023 and is sat vacant and fenced off. Demolition should begin this fall and take over a year to bring the structure down. A Ross store and a Sentara office are still open and operating on the site. In March, the city deemed the mall unsafe and placed 12 code violations on the property.
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9: It's Morning Edition from NPR News. I'm Michelle Martin in Washington, D.C.
17: And I'm Amy Martinez in Los Angeles, California. Democrats are scrambling to find a path forward in the Maine Senate race this morning after Graham Platner's announcement last night that he was suspending his campaign.
9: Platner faced calls to drop out of the race after a woman he once dated came forward and accused him of rape, an allegation he denies. With Platner out, Democrats now face a time crunch to find a new candidate.
17: Joining us now to talk about the choices facing the party is NPR's political reporter Elena Moore. Let's start with the announcement. Elena, what did he have to say?
18: Yeah, this video followed reporting from Politico on Monday that in 2021, Platner drunkenly entered the home of a woman he was dating and raped her. Over the course of this 11-minute video last night, Platner was visibly emotional. He acknowledged that this was a serious allegation, but emphasized his decision to drop out was not an admission of guilt, instead putting the blame on what he called a political system not meant for normal people.
19: It is a system that is built structurally to make sure that movements like ours cannot flourish. That if they begin to succeed, they can be crushed.
17: All right, so Platner is out. The Maine Senate race, though, goes on. And really, it's expected to be one of the most competitive in the country this fall. So where does this leave Democrats there?
18: Yeah, Democrats need a new nominee, and ASAP. The stakes are really high because the party wants to win back the Senate. They need to pick up seats. And many think that Maine's current senator, longtime incumbent Republican Susan Collins, is beatable. So there's this tension around what kind of candidate is up for the challenge and not a lot of time to make the decision. Maine election law says that Democrats have until July 27th to get a replacement candidate on the ballot. And the state's Democratic Party says it plans to hold a nominating convention to pick a new nominee.
17: All right, but what about Platner supporters? What happens to them? Where do they go from here?
18: It's a tough situation. Platner was popular. He talked about issues like affordability and promised political change. So I think a lot of his supporters, who are already really frustrated with the political establishment, are hoping that whoever takes his place can keep that momentum going. I talked about this with Joseph Givargis. He's the executive director of Our Revolution, which was initially started by Vermont Senator Bernie Sanders.
20: Platner represented the progressive wing that was calling for health care for all. It was calling for good jobs. That is the platform that we think needs to continue. It's really, at the end of the day, not just about the messenger, but it's about the message.
17: All right. Now, what about Democrats, though, outside of that more progressive wing?
18: Well, if Platner's strategy was to win by challenging the political system, these Democrats have a more pragmatic goal, which is just to flip this seat. Strategists I've talked to say Platner's campaign energized parts of the Democratic Party who haven't been all that happy with their options over the last few years. But they argue there's a way to campaign on some of the same issues around things like affordability and wealth inequality, but do it with a candidate who doesn't align as closely to the left, is more tested, and isn't surrounded by scandal.
17: All right, that is NPR political reporter Elena Moore. Elena, thanks.
18: Thank you.
9: Let's go from Maine to New York. New York City is booming with conversations with conversions of office buildings to apartments and condos. But on Tuesday, progress on the city's biggest conversion project came to a sudden halt after workers noticed that steel columns in the 33-story skyscraper were bending and higher floors were starting to sag. Emergency officials evacuated that building and several others around Midtown Manhattan's 42nd Street. David Brand of member station WNYC has been reporting on this, and he's with us now. David, good morning.
2: Good morning.
9: So tell us a bit more about what happened.
2: Well, this was a scary situation at what's known as the Pfizer building. It's where the pharmaceutical company had its offices until they moved to another part of Manhattan. A new development team bought the building, and then 2 years ago, they started work on this plan to turn the empty offices there into 1,600 apartments. They're taking this existing building and completely overhauling it for housing. They added 4 new floors to the original 33-story building. They expanded 10 other floors. But on Tuesday, 2 structural columns directly below that 10-story expansion bent nearly to the breaking point. And for a while, city fire and buildings officials thought the whole building could collapse. They've since reinforced the columns and say the building is stable, but they say they don't yet know the cause of the structural failure.
9: So this building is in Midtown Manhattan. For people who don't know the area, could you tell us a little bit about it and what happened in the surrounding neighborhood?
2: Well, Midtown Manhattan is one of the busiest parts of New York City, probably one of the busiest sections of the country. We have Times Square, a few blocks to the west, the Chrysler Building, just a couple blocks away. The United Nations is nearby. So I imagine a lot of people, if you're not from New York City, have probably visited this area. The city evacuated the streets and buildings in that area for several hours Tuesday. Most were back open by Wednesday morning, and people are allowed to enter and exit most of the surrounding buildings. But one of the places that was still under a vacate order yesterday is a hotel across the street. And we have a lot of tourists in town, especially with the World Cup going on in New Jersey. Alvaro Diaz is visiting from Spain, and he says he's taking it in stride.
21: It's a bit weird, right? But I don't know. The whole city is with this huge building, so I can imagine something like this is bound to happen at a certain point or another.
2: Let's hope not, Alvaro. But,
9: I was going to say, pretty chill of him, but okay.
2: Yeah. He and most guests had been transferred to another hotel near Times Square.
9: Do you think this could slow down other similar projects?
2: Well, maybe. There are a lot of people already living in these kinds of buildings, though. City data shows there have been more than 3,000 new housing units constructed in office buildings since 2020. The city planning department told me yesterday that over 13,000 others are currently planned or in development. And New York City Mayor Zoran Mamdani says these are important projects to help solve the city's housing shortage.
22: I do continue to consider the conversion of office space into residential space as part of our answer to the housing crisis. I also consider that we have to do so safely and in a way that is fully accountable.
2: These are complicated projects with a lot of layers of review. I mean, think about turning a big office building into places where people are going to live. Architects have to figure out, have to arrange bedrooms to meet light and air requirements and take these open floor plates and then install hundreds of bathrooms. And then there's so many safety measures.
9: So when do we think we'll find out what went wrong?
2: Well, Mamdani and city buildings officials say they don't yet know what caused the problem. Mamdani says they need to make sure the entire structure is safe and then complete the investigation. But they're really focusing on why those columns were so overloaded that they bent like this despite all of these safety requirements and reviews. It's the biggest project of its kind in New York City. Tenants were supposed to start moving in next year. This is causing major disruption.
9: That is WNYC's David Brand. David, thank you.
2: Thank you.

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1: Coming up in about 10 minutes on Marketplace Morning Report, the latest government data shows that U.S. airline spending on fuel is up. This comes as major U.S. airlines are set to report quarterly earnings. That plus all the morning's business news up in 10 on the Marketplace Morning Report here on 89.5 WHRV, your public media station serving Eastern Virginia.
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1: 73 degrees currently in Norfolk with broken clouds overhead. Partly sunny is what we can expect today with a high near 94. A heat index as high as 103. A 30% chance for rain and thunderstorms mainly after 5 p.m. but should clear by about 7 o'clock tonight. And the low tonight will be around 77. Sunny tomorrow with a high near 95. And again, that heat index is going to make it feel like it's 100 degrees. And just a slight chance of showers and storms tomorrow night with a low around 77.
4: Democratic socialists are having a moment. They're winning primaries in New York and Colorado, where 29-year-old Democratic socialist Melot Kuros defeated a 15-term incumbent. But not everyone is happy with the hot streak, including President Trump and centrist Democrats. What a wave of socialist success means for the midterms, next time on 1A.
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5: Good morning, Amy Martinez. Welsh singer Bonnie Tyler, best known for hits such as Total Eclipse of the Heart and It's a Heartache, has died at the age of 75. According to her family, Tyler died unexpectedly Wednesday at a hospital in Portugal where she was being treated for an illness. In 2023, Queen Elizabeth II awarded Tyler one of the highest honors in Great Britain for her contributions to music. A total eclipse of the heart. It's Morning Edition.
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0: This is Morning Edition from NPR News. I'm Michelle Martin.
5: And Amy Martinez. The list of things bearing President Trump's name and likeness is growing. Starting today, the airport closest to Trump's South Florida home will be named Donald J. Trump International Airport. The Trump organization says it will not profit from the renaming. Legal experts, however, see potential loopholes. NPR's Rachel Treisman reports.
7: PBI is now DJT after Palm Beach International Airport was renamed for President Trump. Trump isn't the only U.S. president to get this distinction. There's John F. Kennedy International Airport in New York and Ronald Reagan National Airport near D.C., among others.
8: As best I can tell, we have 12 airports that have been named after presidents, often after the president is deceased, although not exclusively.
7: That's Jake Linford, a professor at the Florida State University College of Law, who specializes in copyright and contracts. He says this situation is unique because it's
8: one of the few airport naming situations where not only is the person being named still alive, he's also still the president.
7: Trump has a tendency to put his name on things, from buildings to battleships to dollar bills. The airport renaming is the result of a Florida law that was passed along party lines and signed by Republican Governor Ron DeSantis in March. When asked about it at the time, DeSantis downplayed concerns about setting a precedent.
9: Well, the legislature passed it, and he's a friend of mine. He's a sitting president from Florida, the first one we've ever had from Florida. And so I thought it was appropriate.
7: Trump, a lifelong New Yorker, changed his permanent residence to Palm Beach in 2019. He travels to his Mar-a-Lago home regularly through the airport that now bears his name. And the Trump Organization has applied to trademark the name. That's unusual, says Josh Gerben, a trademark attorney in D.C.
10: This airport could have been renamed Donald J. Trump International Airport, and Trump Org did not need to own trademarks for this to happen.
7: A spokesperson for the Trump Organization told NPR it did so because the Trump brand is a, quote, frequent target of infringers, counterfeiters, and unauthorized users around the world. But that means Palm Beach County needs permission from Trump to use the airport's name.
10: Because otherwise, they could theoretically be in violation of these trademarks that Trump Org had filed.
7: A licensing agreement signed by county commissioners in early May allows the airport to freely use the name on signs, merchandise, and more. And it explicitly prohibits Trump from making any money off of merchandise sold by the county or airport. But lawyers see a potential loophole: merchandise sold outside of the airport.
10: Based on my reading of the agreement, it would seem that if Trump Org wanted to sell merchandise online, that they would be able to do so without any connection to the airport.
7: The Trump Organization says the family will not receive, quote, any financial consideration whatsoever from the airport renaming. The White House did not respond to NPR's requests for comment. And the airport says it doesn't have plans to sell branded merchandise. The licensing agreement gives Trump control over which manufacturers would make the merchandise and how his image is presented. Here's Gerben.
10: If they don't like some language that describes Trump or his presidency, they'll have to rewrite it.
7: He says these extra hoops could increase the cost of the renaming, which airport officials estimate at $5.5 million. The state will cover about half, and the airport says the rest will come from its own revenue sources. Rachel Treisman, NPR News.
5: This is Morning Edition from NPR News. I'm A. Martinez.
0: And I'm Michelle Martin.
1: And I'm Christy Walsh. 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
18: From Marketplace, I'm Sabri Benishore, in for Kimberly Adams. The country's biggest airlines are about to let everyone know how they are doing. They're about to report financial results for the second quarter. That is April to June, which just so happens to have been smack dab at the height of the Iran war and all of its economic disruption, which has left airlines between a rock and a hard place. It's gotten more expensive to fly, so airlines need to raise prices, but also it's gotten more expensive to fly,
20: So a chunk of consumers don't want to pay higher prices. Delta reports tomorrow. United comes next week. Marketplace's Nova Sappho reports.
21: U.S. airlines spent nearly twice as much on jet fuel in May than they had a year earlier. $3 billion more in a month, according to the latest data from the Transportation Department. To keep up, airlines are raising prices, says industry consultant Robert Mann.
22: They can only charge those fares for future bookings, so they don't really recover the extent of their fuel price exposure for months, if ever.
21: The if ever part has to do with what happens after the busy summer travel season ends. Will people keep buying? Mann isn't sure. But Meghna Maharishi, an airline reporter with the travel industry trade publication Skift, says executives appear optimistic for now.
23: Based on everything that we've heard so far from airline CEOs and executives, spending patterns still seem to be up for the most part.
21: And the reason for that, she says, is that airlines have been focusing on passengers willing to spend, ones buying first class, business class, and premium economy seats. On the other side of the Atlantic, in Paris, Maria Latorre of Allianz Research says, yes, tourists are still coming, and they're adapting to higher airfares.
24: Something very particular that happens with this industry is that once a price is accepted, it is very unlikely that it will go down again soon.
21: Regardless of what is happening with the Iran war and the oil markets, Latorre says prices are likely to be stable and higher for the foreseeable future. I'm Nova Sappho for Marketplace.
20: All right, let's do the numbers. Dow futures are down 62 points. That's 0.1%. S&P futures are up 0.1%. NASDAQ futures up 0.6%. The yield on the 10-year Treasury is moving on up. It's at 4.59%. Oil prices are down slightly from their highs yesterday, but still elevated. A barrel of Brent crude will set you back $78. We are only mid-July, I know, so forgive me for bringing this up, but back to school season is right around the corner somehow, and we are likely going to spend less when it comes. A survey by Deloitte reports back to school spending is expected to decline by 6% when you take into account inflation. Why, you ask? Economic anxiety. About half of households in the survey said they'll cut back on dining out and entertainment to make room for school-related spending.
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20: The economics of going on tour for musicians have been changing. Right after COVID, global concert revenue exploded. People wanted to get out and spend. Since then, things have calmed down. Inflation and economic uncertainty have crept back in. Revenue has plateaued. And several high-profile artists have canceled their tours this summer. Gabe Reasoner is sticking it out, though. The lead singer of Minneapolis hardcore band Careful Gaze joins us to talk about touring life. Hi, Gabe.
25: Good morning. Thanks for having me.
20: You have been touring with your band for several years now as a solo artist, even longer. It used to be that musicians made most of their money by going on tour. Do you find that to still be the case?
25: I think it varies depending on the artist. Some people, yes, because you are getting paid for the shows. You are selling a lot of merch. I think for us, it's been maybe not evenly half and half, but I think it's been a mix of both touring and playing shows and playing home shows and streaming revenue and, you know, sales, like merch sales at home, online store, stuff like that. I wouldn't say that we make most of our money from touring, but I will definitely say that we make more money when we are going on tours that aren't financial failures.
20: There were a few high profile cancellations of tours this summer, and it has one wondering whether the economics of going on tour have changed this year, you know, whether it's gas prices or consumer sentiment. What have you found?
25: Yeah, I think that continues to be a factor. Just everything, you know, continues to get more expensive. I think it feels like in some ways too, getting people out to shows can be kind of continuously harder. I think there was like a time period after shows came back after COVID where people were really excited about going to shows. And, you know, now that we're past that further and things are more expensive, it's harder to get people to like justify wanting to come out, or maybe they have to travel like a half an hour to see you in the city, or like 2 hours to see you in the city you're playing in, if they don't live in like a major city or the city that you're playing. And I think that all affects those things and those decisions for the people coming as well as the people playing the shows.
20: You, I understand, have some festival dates planned for August. Are you doing anything or trying anything to cut costs in advance or to make sure that that's profitable for you?
25: Yeah, 100%. I mean, we sold our trailer. So we typically travel with a van and a trailer, and we sold our trailer just because towing that behind is extra gas. And, you know, we're kind of trying to figure out the ways that we can downsize our live setup a little bit. And sometimes that comes down to like really carefully planning with the people that put on the festival or the event. Do you have a backline of gear we can use? So do you have a like a shells of a drum kit we can use? Do you have cabinets that we can use for the guitars so that we don't have to bring everything? And that enables us to travel like a little more lightly, significantly more lightly, actually. And, you know, help us a little bit on the gas, and also like not having the cost of either pulling a trailer or like renting a trailer now that we've gotten rid of ours.
20: Gabe Reasoner is vocalist of the band Careful Gaze. Thanks so much for talking with us.
25: Yeah, happy to be here. Thank you.
20: In New York, I'm Sabri Benishore with the Marketplace Morning Report. 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
1: Good morning. I'm Christy Walsh. Awfully glad you could join me for Morning Edition today. Let's get right to traffic. Get you where you're going safely this morning at the HRBT. Eastbound has a mile and a half back up. Westbound is still backed up 4 miles. Monitor Merrimack feeling that crunch. Northbound traffic backed up 2.5 miles. We have a crash in Portsmouth, 164 eastbound near Cedar Lane, where the east entrance ramp is closed. Actually, it's narrowed, not closed. And in Virginia Beach, 264 westbound near Independence Boulevard, the westbound right center lane, right lane, and right shoulder are closed. And according to Oculus Rail, Portlock East and West and Chesapeake Railroad crossings have been blocked for almost an hour. Park Avenue and Ohio Street also blocked. 89.5 WHRV Norfolk, 88.5 WHRG Gloucester Point, 90.1 WHRX Nassauwatox, 91.9 WHRE Eastville, 88.1 WHRL Emporia.
4: Good morning. The U.S. has attacked Iran for the second day after President Trump declared the ceasefire over. Senator Gene Shaheen, the top Democrat on the Senate Foreign Relations Committee, will join us this hour of Morning Edition from NPR News. The fatal shooting of an unarmed man by ICE officers in Houston has sparked outrage. I'm A. Martinez.
6: And I'm Michelle Martin. Members of the community are calling for a transparent, independent investigation. Trust in federal authorities is low among immigrants and their supporters. Also, Barstool Sports founder Dave Portnoy on his new book, and how the renewed conflict in the Middle East is affecting the global economy. It is Thursday, July 9th. On this day in 1868, the 14th Amendment to the Constitution was ratified, granting citizenship to anyone born or naturalized in the United States. News is next.
8: Live from NPR News in Washington, I'm Windsor Johnston. Planned talks aimed at ending the war between the U.S. and Iran are now in doubt. Negotiators had hoped to meet after today's burial of Iran's former supreme leader. But as NPR's Emily Fang reports, both countries are accusing the other of violating the ceasefire, clouding the prospects for renewed diplomacy.
9: President Trump has said he does not care if negotiators resume talks. Iran, meanwhile, lodged a complaint with the United Nations this week after a first round of U.S. strikes on Iran on Tuesday night. The Iranian government accused the U.S. of, quote, a blatant violation of the Charter of the United Nations and its international obligations. And as the U.S. struck Iran for a second night in a row on Wednesday, Iran's Mohsen Rezai, a former military commander and advisor to the Supreme Leader's office, referenced a line from the Quran in a post on X about reciprocal punishment, which ends, quote, the transgressing enemy and his accomplices will be punished. Emily Fang, NPR News.
8: Democrats in Maine are searching for a new U.S. Senate candidate after Democrat Graham Platner suspended his campaign last night. Platner stepped aside after a woman accused him of rape. He's repeatedly denied that allegation, as well as other claims of sexual misconduct. NPR's Elena Moore reports the state's Democratic Party has just over 2 weeks to choose a replacement to challenge Republican Senator Susan Collins in November.
0: Democrats need a new nominee, and ASAP. The stakes are really high because the party wants to win back the Senate. They need to pick up seats, and many think that Maine's current senator, longtime incumbent Republican Susan Collins, is beatable. Maine election law says that Democrats have until July 27th to get a replacement candidate on the ballot, and the state's Democratic Party says it plans to hold a nominating convention to pick a new nominee.
8: That's NPR's Elena Moore reporting. Officials in New York City are working to determine what caused structural columns to nearly snap inside of a high-rise building in Midtown Manhattan this week. David Brand from member station WNYC reports it led to a large-scale evacuation of the surrounding area.
3: New York City Mayor Zoran Mamdani says engineers have not yet identified the exact reason for the near catastrophic structural failure. Columns bent and floors sagged beneath a 10-story addition to the former office building. Police and firefighters evacuated the tower and several surrounding buildings over fears of a possible collapse. But city officials deemed the structure stable by Wednesday morning. Mamdani says crews spent the past day shoring up most of the building floors. The project on East 42nd Street calls for 1,600 new apartments. It's the largest office-to-housing conversion in the city. For NPR News, I'm David Brand in New York.
8: This is NPR News in Washington.
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1: It's 7:04. I'm Christy Walsh for WHRO News. Good morning. James City County is exploring adding two more representatives to the school board it shares with Williamsburg. WHRO's Nick McNamara reports.
7: James City County Board of Supervisors member Tracy Wainwright believes the city's influence on the board is overweighted compared to its population and student enrollment. About 9 out of every 10 students in the district comes from the county, and the county's population growth has outpaced Williamsburg's. Meanwhile, representation on the school board hasn't changed. If approved, it would be the first change to the school board in 3 decades. The last change was in 1995, when county residents voted to directly elect school representatives. But a 2025 agreement allows the county to add 2 members with 12 months' notice. Wainwright wants to get those seats on the 2027 ballot. County staff say research on the process is ongoing. Nick McNamara, WHRO News.
1: Virginia Beach City Council is expected to vote next week to open a satellite absentee voting location at Princess Anne Library. WHRO's Lydia Winstead has the story.
10: The new location will make it possible to vote about a week in advance of the midterm election in November. The change comes after the voter registration office moved in February from its offices at the Municipal Center to near Mount Trashmore. Currently, a satellite absentee location is housed at the Central Library, just about 1.5 miles from the registration office. Councilwoman Barbara Henley said the new location would better serve residents in the southern parts of the city.
12: This move of the early voting and the registration all the way up to Studio Drive left the folks down at Creed's and in the southern part of the city a long way away, and I'm sure it was going to have an effect on their early voting and registration.
10: Elections this November include representatives for Congress, City Council, and School Board. Lydia Winstead, WHRO News.
1: Members of the public weighed in about the possible sale of Virginia Beach National Golf Club. WHRO's John Doucette has more.
26: A plan to revitalize the city-owned golf course and add 659 housing units may result in selling the land to the Dragas companies. In June, city officials announced the plan as a preferred development proposal for the course. During a public hearing Tuesday, some speakers said they're concerned about adding housing, changes to the course, and the process itself. Robert Valentine of Friends of Virginia Beach National says council should step back from making a vote.
27: Our goal, I think, has always been that let's slow this down. Let's make what's called a strategic pause. Let's listen to the community.

0: let's make what's called a strategic pause. Let's listen to the community.
1: Councilmember Barbara Henley, who represents the area, also wants to delay a decision and look at other proposals. Council may vote on the sale July 14th. John Doucette, WHRO News.
2: Health officials have yet to find the source of a parasitic illness hitting more than a dozen states that's causing severe symptoms. The Centers for Disease Control and Prevention first learned of a large cluster of the sickness in early May. The CDC has recorded 145 cases across 17 states, including Virginia, with the most cases reported in Illinois, Michigan, New York, and Texas. It is 7:07.
3: It's Morning Edition from NPR News. I'm A. Martinez in Los Angeles, California.
4: And I'm Michelle Martin in Washington, D.C. Good morning. The U.S. launched new airstrikes against Iran early this morning. Tehran responded with strikes on targets in Bahrain, Kuwait, and Qatar. It was the second straight day of attacks that throw into question an interim deal to end the war. And the strikes come just 3 weeks after President Trump praised Iranian leaders as brave people who wanted to change the direction of their country. In a dramatic shift in tone Wednesday, Trump accused those same Iranian leaders of lying.
5: To me, I think it's over. I don't want to deal with them anymore. They're scum. You know what scum is? They're scum. They're sick people. They're led by sick people. And they're vicious, violent people.
3: The president made those comments during the NATO summit in Turkey. In a few minutes, we'll hear from Democratic Senator Jeanne Shaheen, who led a bipartisan delegation of lawmakers to that summit. But first, NPR White House correspondent Franco Ordonez joins us to talk about the diplomatic whiplash that has come to define Trump's approach to global affairs. Franco, I just called it whiplash, a fair word to use.
6: I think it is, eh? I mean, and it's really part of this pattern that we've kind of been talking about for some time now, whether it's, you know, announcing the war's over or almost over when it's clearly not, to dramatically swinging between praise and threats over the course of a few hours. I mean, it's really like these different faces of the same president trying to will this war to an end. And you can almost hear, really hear, Trump struggling with that balance, even telling reporters later, insisting that the war will not start again.
3: What did Trump say when asked about these obvious contradictions?
6: Well, he was asked about it, and he strained a bit to kind of square the two conflicting assessments of, you know, those Iranian leaders.
5: I think they are more rational, but based on their actions over the last week or two, they're not doing a service to the people. And I think more than anything else is I got to know them, and I'm not sure I want to make a deal with them. We can play games, but I'm not sure I want to make a deal.
6: You know, the thing, A, is with Trump, is when he makes these kind of threats, you never really know if it's actually a change in policy or simply a negotiating tactic.
3: Yeah, and Franco, it's not just Iran. I mean, his approach to NATO has also generated a lot of whiplash, too. I mean, it seems like through the end, though, allies might be more appreciative of this kind of reversal.
6: Yeah, that's right. Trump went into this summit with a lot of complaints about NATO. I mean, he's really still mad over NATO leaders' lack of support for the war in Iran, and he's complained also about defense spending and revived concerns about the U.S. taking control of Greenland from Denmark, something that really frustrates allies. But during the press conference, Trump actually spoke warmly of NATO leaders in ways I've never heard him do before. I mean, let's just listen a little bit.
5: If you could have seen the respect and the love in the room, and it's love really for the country, for our country. I don't want to say me, because you'll say, oh, he's so conceited. He's such a conceited person. But they do. I mean, you know, they like the job I'm doing. They said, we love you.
6: You know, Trump has said in the past that he wants loyalty from allies, and they certainly came into this summit wanting to keep Trump engaged and happy.
3: So what about Trump's announcement, also somewhat of a reversal, too, that the U.S. would be granting Ukraine license to manufacture Patriot air defense missiles?
6: Yeah, I'm sure that was also part of it. It almost appears that Trump's newfound support for Ukraine, along with the charm offensive, has fostered this renewed sense of camaraderie among NATO leaders, one that seems to be reciprocated toward Trump.
3: That is White House correspondent Franco Ordonez. Franco, thanks.
6: Thanks, Ed.
4: Let's hear from Senator Jeanne Shaheen now. She is the top Democrat on the Senate Foreign Relations Committee. She's also a senior member of the Senate Armed Services Committee, and she co-chairs the bipartisan Senate NATO Observer Group. We wanted to hear her take on President Trump's shifting stance on Iran. So the senator is on the line now with us from Budapest following the NATO summit in Ankara. Senator, welcome back to the program.
7: Well, thank you. It's nice to be with you. And we had a bipartisan bicameral delegation in Ankara, as we always do for the NATO summit. And I think it's an important message to all of our allies about the congressional support for NATO.
4: So on Monday afternoon, the president

0: The president described the war for CBS News as, quote, pretty much complete. By yesterday afternoon, U.S. airstrikes had resumed. Now, obviously, you know, Iran is a player in this, making their own decisions about their own conduct. But do you have any visibility into the president's intentions in Iran at this point?
1: Well, unfortunately, I don't, and I'm not sure the American people do either. The fact is, this is a war that he never should have undertaken. None of the goals that he set out in the beginning have been accomplished. We've not seen regime change. In fact, we have a more hardline regime in place. They still have a significant number of their ballistic missiles. They have now controlled they still have all of their nuclear material, and there hasn't been a decision about how to address that. And now they control the Strait of Hormuz in ways that have stopped commercial shipping to the rest of the world. So this is a war that needs to end. The president needs to get back to the negotiating table, but he needs to negotiate a deal that's going to benefit the United States and not Iran.
0: What do you think it would take to get back to the negotiating table?
1: Well, I do think of a follow-up to the Iranian strikes against our allies and against shipping in the Strait is an important response from the United States, and hopefully that will encourage the Iranians that it's time now to sit down at the table and negotiate.
0: So let's talk about another important conflict, which is also obviously a subject of great concern at NATO. I mean, the president now says the U.S. would allow Ukraine to manufacture Patriot air defense systems. He also says the company that makes the interceptors isn't yet on board. Do you have a sense of what needs to happen before Ukraine makes those sophisticated interceptor missiles?
1: Well, I do think it's important to make sure that RTX, the company that makes those interceptors and the Patriot system, is on board with whatever's determined. But I do think it's very important for us to try and do everything we can to support Ukraine to get those interceptors as Russia continues to attack their civilian population and infrastructure. Now, the momentum has shifted in Ukraine, and I was very pleased with the outcome of the NATO summit with respect to support for Ukraine, with respect to Trump signing on to the communique, and the real change that's happened on that war. We need to put more pressure on Russia to get them to the negotiating table so that there can be a deal to end the war that benefits Ukraine and prevents further conflict in the future.
0: Any insight into why the president reversed his position on licensing Ukraine from manufacturing these Patriot defense systems?
1: I don't, but I do think there was a lot of discussion. One of the things that we know from the war in Ukraine is that our defense industrial base, both in the United States and among our NATO allies, is not as robust as we would like it to be as we're looking at potential conflicts in the future. And so a big topic of discussion at the NATO summit was co-production. How do we better cooperate among allies to ensure that we have what we need? And obviously, Patriot missiles and interceptors is one of the big things that we need. And one thing we've learned from the Ukrainians in this war is that they are the most technologically advanced. They are the most innovative of any country in Europe right now. They aren't just a user of equipment and weapons from the United States, but they are a provider, as we saw in the war in Iran. So it is in our benefit to ensure that we work with them and learn from what they're innovating.
0: I want to go back to some of the president's language while at NATO. I mean, he called the Spanish hopeless bad people. He lashed out at allies for failing to fully support the war in Iran. He revisited the idea of the U.S. controlling Greenland. As you heard from Franco's piece, he did say that he felt that there was, you know, warmth and respect there as well. But you add that to what he said about Iran's leaders, and I'm just wondering, you've been going to NATO meetings for a long time. You have your own relationships with many of the leaders there. I'm just wondering what you think they took away from that.
1: I think our NATO allies have figured out that the president is not consistent in his foreign policy or his statements, and that they are moving forward. The communique that came out of the NATO summit, I think, was very positive, as I said, on Ukraine, on the commitment to work together, the focus on co-production, and all of that is what's critical. We met with a number of leaders of NATO countries, and we didn't hear anybody who really said anything about the president, because I think people are used to his mercurial and inconsistent response. And, you know, in lots of ways, that's unfortunate because that means people are ignoring what he has to say.
0: So you think they just don't take it seriously?
1: I think people don't take a lot of it seriously.
0: Well, so before we let you go, I do want to ask about the Senate race in Maine, your neighboring state. You saw that Graham Platner announced he'll suspend his campaign. Do you think that this...
1: I did.
0: Do you think that Democrats still have a chance to win back the Senate?
1: I think there are a lot of really good Democratic candidates in states across the country, and they are working very hard. And so we do have a good chance to win back the Senate. And I think there will be a candidate in Maine who will run a good race.
0: That is U.S. Senator Jean Shaheen. She's a Democrat from New Hampshire and the ranking member of the Foreign Relations Committee. And she was part of this bipartisan, bicameral group that accompanied the NATO mission. Senator Shaheen, thank you so much.
1: Nice to talk to you. Thank you.
2: While President Trump was wrapping up his trip to the NATO summit, a federal judge in Manhattan was dealing a blow to one of his private legal appeals. As part of a settlement against Trump, a judge in the Southern District of New York ordered the payout of $5.8 million to writer E. Jean Carroll. The case stems from Carroll's memoir, in which she describes an incident in 1996. Carroll wrote that Trump attacked her in the dressing room of a Manhattan department store. Trump denied it, calling her a liar, and claimed he never met her. Carroll sued, and a civil jury found Trump liable of sexual abuse and defamation. Trump appealed, and last week, the Supreme Court rejected his petition. The case returned to the court in New York, where Judge Lewis Kaplan ordered the release of the nearly $6 million from a court-controlled account. The president appealed that almost immediately. In a separate defamation lawsuit against Trump, E. Jean Carroll was awarded $83 million in early 2024. Trump also continues to appeal that decision. This is NPR News.
3: 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I'm Christy Walsh. Good morning. New fighting between the U.S. and Iran is causing a spike in gas prices and uncertainty for the global economy.
4: Financial markets are trying to figure out, is this the beginning of an escalation in tensions, or is this just a hiccup in negotiations?
3: There are also new worries about rising inflation. A closer look when Morning Edition returns here on 89.5 WHRV.
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2: 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I'm A. Martinez.
0: I'm Michelle Martin.
10: And I'm Steve Inskeep. Dave Portnoy says it was irritating to write his new book. Portnoy is the founder of Barstool Sports, a website and podcast empire that covers three big topics: sports, gambling, and guys saying whatever comes into their heads. Often that guy is Portnoy himself, getting into sudden arguments, like one with a caller over a golf match.
11: Don't blame me. Keep my name off your lips, Portnoy. Shut up.
12: Let me tell you something, Whitney. If you would listen to the program, I did blame the USGA. I blame the USGA, and then I blamed you.
10: Portnoy says his book, unlike his podcasts, forced him to edit. Cancel Me If You Can still includes the same persona, a man who built a successful business and drew a big audience, calling out pizzas he likes and people he does not.
12: I definitely have always relished in vanquishing my enemies. There's some in this book that I still feel the score is not settled, but a lot are. I guess I've always had a chip on my shoulder. I always said I was going to do, at the end of my career at Barstool, like Dave Portnoy, an evening of hate where people, I trust, sell out Madison Square Garden, and I just let it rip on people that I have issues with.
10: Like his fellow podcaster, Alex Cooper.
13: What is up, Daddy Gang? It is your founding father, Alex Cooper, with Call Her Daddy,
10: whose hugely successful podcast was part of Barstool until a disagreement.
12: It all came to a boiling point during COVID. The two girls showed up at my apartment, and I basically offered them what I'd still say is the best deal I've ever offered anybody in Barstool.
10: As Portnoy's book tells it, Cooper and her co-host, the women making the podcast, demanded even more money.
12: I was like, well, we're going to sue you. Like, how in the world do you think you're going to do that? You're pretty ironclad, locked up to a three-year deal with us. And she's like, the plan is that we were going to say there was sexual harassment involved in a toxic workplace to get out of our contract with you. I think that was their plan, to get out of the contract.
10: Do you think that you would have been vulnerable to that kind of accusation?
12: Oh, my God. 100%. If they went public saying, we're going to leave Barstool, and the reason is they are sexually harassed or toxic, whatever the phrase is, it was all going to be in that vein, 100% their fans would have believed them, and they wouldn't have believed us.
10: I mean, people would know that, I mean, you call them girls, you tell a certain kind of joke. They would think, oh, that makes sense for the Dave Portnoy I know.
12: Totally. It would have fit the brand. Even, I mean, never mind the fact they didn't come into the office, so I'm not even sure how that's possible to be, like, harassed when you're not in the office in the first place. But yeah, it would have been a disaster. There's no doubt about that.
10: We reached out to Alex Cooper and her former co-host Sophia Franklin about Portnoy's allegation. They have yet to reply. Dave Portnoy draws a big audience of younger men, the kind who swung to Donald Trump in the 2024 election. When we talked with Portnoy last year, he said he voted for Trump largely as an answer to Democrats he considers scolds. Portnoy says he's still mostly on Trump's side because of the rise of Democratic socialists.
12: I stay up at night a lot worrying about politics. And I'm a Jewish guy, so I think a lot of that probably plays a factor. I think anti-Semitism is running wild. But I very much love the United States. I don't say it's perfect. But candidates that seemingly despise this country and want to turn it into a socialist country, I don't get at all.
10: Young people, traditionally, the majority of them have voted for Democrats. President Trump did very well with young men, the kind of people who are probably a big part of your audience. But in the last year or so, in surveys, his support among younger men has eroded. Why do you think that would be?
12: I think the war, certainly, with Iran. He supports Israel. And I think that is a hot button topic right now for all people, that it is not a popular thing to support Israel, to support that government, you know, and not say it's a genocide. I don't think it is, obviously, with my views, but that manosphere have all kind of flipped on him. And a lot of it, I do think, is on this one particular issue.
10: When we last spoke, you were pretty open about the idea that there's corruption in the administration. You talked about cryptocurrency deals and so forth. In the last year, there's been arguably a lot more. I mean, there's the airplane from Qatar. There's his family's deals in the Middle East. There's buying stock in companies that the government is affecting. We could get a list of things. Does that bother you still?
12: 100%. And I think it's all true.
10: What would you do about that?
12: I don't know. What can, like, I don't think politicians should be able to trade stocks, period, buy crypto, period. I don't think a politician should be able to change their net worth a whole heck of a lot by getting into office. Like, whatever your net worth is when you get into office, put in inflation, put in normal salary, and you should probably leave office with a similar. I don't think many politicians do. Like, I agree with everything you said about Trump. Do I think that's a Trump issue versus an all politician issue? I think it's an all politician issue.
10: There's a lot of members of Congress who've traded stocks and so forth, but this is at a whole new level, don't you think?
12: Absolutely. Well, he's taken advantage of like the crypto and even like his son with Khaleesi and things like that. No doubt. No doubt. In the scheme of everything that I'm worried about, I wouldn't say it's top of the list, but I don't like it.
10: Is it? I'm just thinking through your situation. You don't like it, but your feeling about the Democrats is such that Trump can just say, well, you don't like it. There's nothing you can do about it. There's nobody else for you to support.
12: Well, in the scheme of a guy like making a ton of money on crypto, and I think that's probably the prime example, the stock market versus another candidate saying they want to overthrow Western society. They're just on much different levels of my concern.
10: I want to ask one other question, and it's about the experience of writing a book, which we mentioned was so challenging. Do you feel you learned anything about yourself by writing at length about yourself?
12: Interesting question. You know, I've been pretty open throughout my career. I don't know that I learned anything else. This isn't so much learning. I feel kind of lucky, I guess. It's been a 23 or 24 year journey that I can't believe it happened. Like, that's the feeling I came out of the book. It's like a pinch me fairy tale. So I don't know that I learned anything new. I was just kind of grateful for the experience.
10: Dave Portnoy's new book is Cancel Me If You Can. Thanks so much. Good talking with you again.
12: Thank you. Take care.
10: This is NPR News.
3: And this is Morning Edition on WHRV. Consumers were alarmed by high egg prices last year. The DOJ's case against three major egg producers confirms that a price-fixing scheme may have been to blame. We look to find out exactly what happened shortly on Morning Edition. But right now, we're going to jump right to traffic. Get you where you're going. Let's get to Oculus Rail. There are a couple of railroad crossings in Norfolk. Princess Anne Road, Llewellyn Avenue, and Colonial Avenue all have railway crossings blocked by trains. Hampton Roads Bridge Tunnel eastbound with a mile and a half backup. Westbound still backed up. It's 4 miles. And Monitor Merrimack northbound feeling that crunch with a mile and a quarter backup currently. 76 degrees in Norfolk with broken clouds overhead. We've got hotter temperatures returning today and humid conditions persist. It's going to be in the 90s and feel like the lower 100s.
14: Live from NPR News in Washington, I'm Dave Mattingly. Hours after President Trump declared the ceasefire with Iran to be over, the U.S. military carried out another round of attacks against Iranian targets. U.S. Central Command says about 90 targets were hit in an effort to further degrade Iran's ability to attack commercial shipping in the Strait of Hormuz. They included missile and drone storage sites. Graham Plattner is officially ending his campaign for a Senate seat from Maine. The Democratic nominee dropped out of the race yesterday, 2 days after a rape allegation against him was published. NPR's Tamara Keith has more.
15: Plattner's campaign went into a tailspin on Monday when Politico published the account of a woman he once dated who said he sexually assaulted her. In an 11-minute video that ended with Plattner dropping out of the race, he insisted it never happened. On Air Force One, President Trump was asked about Plattner.
16: Really a question of whether or not you believe the woman. A lot of people say big falsehoods. He's in a bind.
15: In 2023, a New York jury found Trump liable for sexually assaulting writer E. Jean Carroll in the 1990s. Trump calls her allegations a hoax and a lie. Tamara Keith, NPR News.
14: This is NPR News from Washington. A federal judge says the man charged with planting two pipe bombs in Washington, D.C. on the eve of the January 6 riot at the U.S. Capitol will stand trial in February. NPR's Ryan Lucas has more on the case involving Brian Cole Jr.
17: Cole was arrested in December after a nearly five-year FBI investigation. Prosecutors say he built and placed two pipe bombs near the Republican and Democratic Party headquarters the night before a mob of Trump supporters stormed the U.S. Capitol to protest Trump's loss in the 2020 election. Neither device went off. Cole has pleaded not guilty. At a hearing in federal court, Judge Amir Ali set the mid-February date for the trial, which is expected to last around 2 weeks. Earlier this week, the judge ruled that President Trump's blanket pardon for people charged or convicted of crimes in connection with January 6 offenses does not apply to Cole. Ryan Lucas, NPR News, Washington.
14: Minutes from the Federal Reserve's latest policy meeting show members are divided over whether inflation in the U.S. economy will remain elevated in the months ahead or ease once the war with Iran ends. They also show half support an interest rate hike by the end of the year. AAA says the cost of regular gasoline in the U.S. jumped a nickel a gallon overnight because of developments with Iran. It's averaging almost $3.85 a gallon. I'm Dave Mattingly in Washington.
3: And I'm Christy Walsh in Norfolk. Health officials... Old Dominion University announced it will further expand its campus with construction on a $250 million engineering and arts building. The three-story facility will be utilized for research, advanced makerspaces, and robotics labs alongside collaborative design studios. The engineering and arts facility will serve as the college's centennial building upon completion, which is slated for 2030, 100 years after its founding. And a public hearing Tuesday night revealed strong opinions from golfers, nearby residents, and city leaders over the future of Virginia Beach National Golf Club. Dragas Company says it will redevelop portions of the city-owned property, keeping the golf course in operation while making improvements and building 659 new homes. Dragas officially said the proposal would preserve golf while addressing other community needs. More local and regional news at the top of the hour.
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0: 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I'm Michelle Martin in Washington, D.C.
2: And I'm Amy Martinez in Los Angeles, California. A fresh round of strikes between the U.S. and Iran is triggering a bump at the gas pump. Gasoline prices went up overnight after the ceasefire broke down, and the fighting over the Strait of Hormuz also adds more uncertainty to the global economy. NPR's Scott Horsley joins us now. Scott, how big of a bump are we talking about?
18: AAA says the average price of gas jumped a nickel a gallon overnight. It's now 86 cents a gallon higher than it was before the war began. But it's not nearly as high as it was back in May when gas prices topped out around $4.56 a gallon. Ryan Sweet, who's with the forecasting firm Oxford Economics, says analysts are not really sure how big or persistent this latest disruption in the Strait of Hormuz might be.
4: No one really knows how this is going to play out, and it seems that financial markets are trying to figure out, is this the beginning of an escalation in tensions, or is this just a hiccup in negotiations?
18: Even though President Trump declared yesterday that the ceasefire was over, he did leave some wiggle room for talks with Iran to continue. And, you know, we've seen multiple times already during this conflict that harsh rhetoric gives way to further negotiations. So stay tuned.
2: All right. Now, rising gas prices have already contributed to higher inflation. So how is the Federal Reserve going to react?
18: Well, this might make the central bank more cautious about cutting interest rates anytime soon. It's possible the Fed could even raise interest rates when policymakers meet in a few weeks. But right now, investors think that's not very likely. You know, energy prices are notoriously volatile. They go down and up. And Sweet says given its limited toolkit, there's not a whole lot the Fed can do about rising gas prices.
4: They're not drilling oil. They're not driving container ships. So that's a supply shock, and raising or lowering interest rates is ill-equipped to address supply shocks.
18: Interest rates tend to work on demand rather than supply. And demand for gasoline typically doesn't change that much so long as people have to get to work or school or wherever. You know, rising gas prices were a big driver of inflation this spring, and it's possible they could be in July as well if they continue to go up.
2: And I got to imagine that there are other drivers pushing inflation higher.
18: Yeah, it's not just gasoline. We've also seen a huge amount of spending on data centers around the country to support artificial intelligence. And that is increasing the price of all kinds of building materials and also electronic equipment. Federal Reserve Chairman Kevin Warsh thinks eventually artificial intelligence is going to help to curb inflation by making workers more productive. But in the short term, it's having the opposite effect. On top of that, the White House is preparing to impose a whole new round of tariffs later this summer, and that has the potential to raise prices on lots of imported goods. So Sweetha says there are just a lot of moving pieces to keep your eye on.
4: The big domino, of course, is the Middle East. If the peace deal breaks and falls apart, and then on top of that we get additional tariffs, you're setting yourself up for potentially another round of stronger inflation, which particularly hurt lower-income households.
18: Families at the bottom of the income ladder have already been hitting a wall with the high cost of living. They got a little bit of a breather earlier this year when they got their tax refunds. Those were on average about 11% bigger than they were last year. But for a lot of families, those tax refunds have already been spent by now. And, you know, their paychecks are not keeping up with the rising prices. If that continues, we could start to see some drop-off in consumer spending. And because consumer spending is such a big part of the overall economy, that could really tap the brakes on economic growth.
2: That's NPR's Scott Horsley. Scott, thanks.
18: You're welcome.
0: The fatal shooting of an unarmed man by Immigration and Customs Enforcement in Houston Tuesday during what ICE called a targeted operation has sparked outrage across the city, especially in immigrant communities. Many gathered Wednesday night for a vigil to honor the victim, Lorenzo Salgado Araujo. Houston Public Media's Bianca Seward has been covering this, and she's with us this morning. Good morning, Bianca.
19: Good morning.
0: What's been the reaction to the shooting in Houston? Tell us more about that.
19: Yeah, the reaction has been fast. Within hours of the shooting, we started to see demands for investigations and the public questioning ICE's account of the shooting. There's been a mix of anger and grief in the communities, and many are calling for more transparency. Last night, hundreds marched down Canal Street here in Houston, near where the shooting occurred, to protest the shooting and ICE's operations overall. For some at the march, like local resident Roberto Del Toro, this moment is a reckoning.
20: We're so used to it happening somewhere else, you know, in another state, another city. But now, look, it's here in our own backyard. So it's always been a problem, but now it's a, you know, we have to, you know, take action.
19: Many immigrant rights organizations have also pointed out the similarities between ICE's account for this week's shooting in Texas and the shooting of Renee Good back in January in Minneapolis. ICE agents also accused Good of weaponizing her vehicle.
0: So tell us more about the investigation, what we know so far, and tell us more about what people are asking for.
19: Yeah, currently the Federal Bureau of Investigation says they're handling the inquiry, but just specifically looking into the potential assault on a law enforcement agent. Advocacy groups here are looking more for an independent investigation for the shooting overall. Roman Palomares is the president of the League of United American Citizens, LULAC, and he said the community has lost trust in the FBI and ICE to conduct investigations transparently.
21: You have not earned that trust. ICE has not earned that trust from the American people. Your pattern has been one of inaccuracies, of prejudicial leaks before the facts are known, of twisting the narrative to fit your version of events.
19: ICE has not yet commented to our requests for comment regarding its account of the shooting for calls for an independent investigation. After a direct request for the Houston Police Department to investigate, Mayor John Whitmire said he was leaving the investigation in the hands of federal authorities. And yesterday, Harris County District Attorney Sean Teer posted to X that normally his office would conduct an investigation, but he added that, quote, unfortunately, at this time, federal authorities continue exclusively handling all aspects of this case.
0: What is the family of Salgado Araujo saying?
19: Yeah, I was able to sit down with the sons yesterday, and his sons, Ronaldo and Lorenzo Jr., said the family had worried for a long time about the possibility of their father, an immigrant from Mexico, being detained and deported. Ronaldo said his parents had changed their habits so they would not have to leave the house that often.
22: In that neighborhood as well, that, you know, this Latino neighborhood that we grew up in and then we thought we were safe there, it just goes to show that no place is safe when it comes to ICE.
19: They told me their father had worked for decades building homes in the Houston area and that recently he had begun the process of getting a work permit.
0: Was anyone else with Salgado Araujo at the time of the shooting?
19: Yeah, we learned from the family yesterday that there were three other passengers in the car with Salgado Araujo when the ICE shooting happened. The family says all three of those men have been detained, but they don't know where they're being held and have not yet spoken to them. Ronaldo had asked for their accounts of the shooting to be made public. The family says they'll shed light on what happened Tuesday morning.
0: That is Houston Public Media, Bianca Stewart. Bianca, thank you.
19: Thanks for having me.

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1: You're listening to Morning Edition. I'm Christy Walsh. Thanks so much for joining us today. Accused shooter Tyler Robinson's defense team is vigorously contesting most evidence prosecutors present in the Charlie Kirk murder case. A judge will decide whether a full trial is warranted. The story when Morning Edition returns.
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1: 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Broken clouds overhead at 77 degrees. It's going to be partly sunny today with a high near 94. Heat index as high as 103. We are looking at a 30% chance for rain and thunderstorms, mainly after 5 this afternoon, but should clear by about 7 tonight, where the low will be around 77 over the high. Or actually the low of 77 tonight. Sunny tomorrow with a high near 95. That heat index again is going to make it feel like it's 100 degrees. Just a slight chance of showers and storms tomorrow night with an overnight low around 77.
4: Daryl Strawberry was an 8-time All-Star and 3-time World Series champ. 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
5: 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I'm 21. 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
0: Good morning. I'm Michelle Martin. Last week, Minnesota Lynx coach Cheryl Reeve tied the WNBA record for most career wins. Another win and the record would be all hers. But then her Lynx started doing something they haven't done very often this year, losing. The first place team dropped back-to-back games. Yesterday against the Connecticut Sun, it looked like it might happen again. But they rallied and got their coach that record-breaking 380th win. After the game, Reeve said she's just glad it's over. It's Morning Edition.
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7: All right, excellent. Kata Plus joins us from the Contemporary Arts Network. And this is where, on Morning Edition, we tell you about all the cool events that are coming up for the weekend, things that you might want to go out and experience, things that you can do. And that's where Kata Plus from the Contemporary Arts Network comes in. He's the one who puts this entire list together. How are you doing?
8: I am doing well, Chuck. Aren't you supposed to be on vacation?
7: Yeah, supposed to be. But, I mean, everyone sees the price of groceries, so I've opted for a staycation and to do a little bit of work.
8: Yeah, that's true. And I didn't think you could really take serious time off of work anyway. You just have to be doing something, Chuck.
7: You know, if the economy keeps swinging a good way, maybe next year I'll take the family to Chesapeake. You never know.
8: Ooh, exotic. Okay. I see what you're doing there, Chuck.
7: Yeah, and you know, you never need to leave home when Can Do takes you to the four corners of Hampton Roads. And for our first event, it looks like you guys up at the Can have some more events going on.
8: Yeah, we got programming all month long. Sulo and the Doper Show. So Sulo is different than the Doper Show. But here we go. Sulo is Thursday, July 9th, 7 p.m. The Doper Show, Artist Show and Tell, is Saturday, July 11th, 7 p.m. to 10 p.m. This is going to be at the Contemporary Arts Network at 701 Mariners Row in Newport News. The Gift of Time residency continues with the second night of Sulo, Marie Ann Flower, Fluker's intimate storytelling experience. That was almost a little tongue twister there.
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7: And by the way, that is such a great location you guys have up there on Mariners Row in Newport News. 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
8: That's right. Everything's right there. You could take a walk around the pond, you know?
7: Now, next, we're going to kind of get in the car and head back across the bridge, because if you're a pet fan, this is pretty cool. The first time I think I've heard of this happening, but nevertheless it is. You want a pet?
8: You want a pet? You can go to Forever Friends Market and Adoption Pop-Up. 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
7: All right, that's at Selden Market on Saturday from noon till 4 p.m. Totally awesome. Now, the fun is only beginning. We're going to have everything in this can-do. We're going to take you to get some really interesting clothing. You get a chance to see a live performance, but right now, we're talking tacos and we're talking Norfolk.
8: Don't want a pet? Cool. No problem. You should just get tacos instead. This is the Norfolk 8th Annual Taco Festival. This is going to be Saturday, July 11th, and Sunday, July 12th is going to be from 2 p.m. to 8 p.m. at the Waterside District over in Norfolk. Now, this is the biggest taco festival in Virginia, and it's going to take over the entire Waterside District with more than 30 vendors serving 90-plus styles of taco. That's a lot. They also got margarita bars, mariachi, and folkloric dancers. That'd be interesting to see.
7: Yeah, man.
8: Chuck, they got Lucha Libre wrestling.
7: What?
8: And a kids fun zone, which is amazing. 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
7: We got to get t-shirts with that made on it, by the way.
8: Definitely.
7: So next, we're going to head over to, I guess this is Sanctuary in Norfolk, a very cool, like, kitschy, retro, resource, vintage.
8: Yep, this is the Sanctuary Night Market. And it's going to be Saturday, July 11th from 5 p.m. to 10 p.m. And it's going to be at Sanctuary over in Norfolk. 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They got customizable tacos.
7: I mean, you got to compete with the Taco Festival. Now, there is going to be a charge for the things that you buy, but overall, what is there a cost to get in?
8: So this is our favorite word also, free, oh, okay. And open to the public.
7: But again, there is a charge for the tacos. Let's be clear about that. Well, that's all of our time for this week. Kata Plus from the Contemporary Arts Network. We will see you next week on Can Do.
8: Later, guys.
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11: 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New U.S. airstrikes on Iran drew retaliatory attacks on Bahrain, Kuwait, and Qatar, escalating regional tensions and threatening an interim deal aimed at ending the war. 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
12: It's Morning Edition from NPR News. I'm Amy Martinez.
13: And I'm Michelle Martin. Good morning. The defense and prosecution in the Charlie Kirk murder case in Utah sparred yesterday over whether interviews given by accused killer Tyler Robinson, his family, and his friends should be made public. Prosecutors are presenting evidence to convince a judge to try Robinson for murdering the conservative activist at a speaking event in September. KUER's Sean Higgins has this report.
14: The first 2 days of the hearing revolved around setting the scene and evidence from the day Kirk was killed on September 10th. Day three focused on evidence gathered after Robinson turned himself in to police. The day after Kirk was fatally shot, State Bureau of Investigation agent Brian Davis was called to St. George, a town more than 260 miles away from Utah Valley University, where Kirk was shot.
15: We received information that an individual was turning himself in or had turned himself, was going to turn himself in to police in regard to his involvement with the incident, the shooting on UVU campus.
14: When Davis arrived, he was told a person came around 9 p.m. to turn themselves in. He testified to a Provo courtroom that that person was Tyler Robinson. Robinson's attorneys disagreed with the prosecution on what, if any, portions of a police interview with his roommate and romantic partner, Lance Twiggs, should be played in the courtroom. For the first time during the hearing, Kirk family attorney Jeffrey Neiman spoke to the court. He made it clear that the family is in favor of releasing all evidence to the public without redactions.
16: To not be transparent here, to not be open, to not let the world see what happened, will create doubt and distrust in the judicial system. And that's not what anybody wants. That's not what any of us believe should happen here.
14: Defense attorney Richard Novak pushed back.
17: With all due respect to the Kirk family, and with all due respect to the media, and with all due respect to the public, the number one concern in this proceeding is Mr. Robinson's right to a fair trial.
14: He said that means a future jury should not be exposed to information before a trial that could influence their decision. After an hour-long recess to examine suggested redactions, District Judge Tony Graff ultimately ruled that the prosecution should return today with an edited video to protect Robinson's constitutional rights to a fair trial. Robinson has yet to enter a plea to the charges against him. Judge Graff will decide whether there is enough evidence for the case to go to trial at the end of the hearing. For NPR News, I'm Sean Higgins in Salt Lake City.
12: The construction of artificial intelligence infrastructure is revolutionizing industries around the world. In South Korea, for example, some factory workers who make semiconductors essential to AI are paid like executives. Instead of calling these workers blue-collar or white-collar, South Koreans describe them as silicon-collar. NPR's Anthony Kuhn takes us to South Korea's Silicon Belt to observe the chip boom's impact on South Korean society.
18: Young couples pushing babies in strollers are shopping at the Lotte department store in the Dongtan district of Hwasong City, half an hour by train from Seoul. Sungmin Kim is the general manager of the store's sales planning team. He says sales were up 20% in the first 5 months of this year, especially luxury goods, home appliances, and furniture.
19: The Dongtan commercial district has a significantly higher proportion of young newlyweds who work for large corporations compared to other regions. We can see that there is a large population working for nearby semiconductor companies.
18: Many Silicon Collar employees live and work here for Samsung and SK Hynix. Together, the firms control about 80% of the world's high bandwidth memory chips used in AI. In the first 3 months of this year, global chip demand pushed Samsung's profits up by 756%, and unionized Samsung workers wanted a cut of it. They threatened to go on strike. Samsung agreed to give 78,000 workers 12% of the chip division's profits as bonuses. If they meet production targets, some workers could get bonuses of up to $400,000 in stocks and cash, roughly three times their average salary. Meanwhile, Samsung's rival SK Hynix gave its workers a 10% cut of profits. Together, the two companies' bonuses could add up to about 2.5% of South Korea's GDP. The chip boom has sent Dongtan's real estate prices surging. Real estate agent Yu Chang-wan sells apartments in a building where prices for four-bedroom apartments have risen to more than $1.7 million. Yu says that Dongtan residents enjoy excellent schools and facilities, including several golf courses.
20: Since folks working at Samsung Electronics and Hynix have a lot of disposable income, they play a lot of golf.
18: Yongnam University sociologist Ho Chang-dok says that the Silicon Collar workers are now seen by other workers as aristocrats. Many Samsung workers making TVs and smartphones are bitter that their bonuses were just 1% of their chip-making colleagues. Ha says the downside of the chip boom is a sense of alienation, which could tear the fabric of South Korean society.
2: social anger 생기게 이게 많아지면
21: when social anger arises and increases, society does not move forward stably, and things like random crimes start occurring frequently.
18: South Korean chip makers benefited from decades of state backing and bailouts at taxpayers' expense. But Ha argues that workers who threatened to strike seem to have forgotten this.
21: Negotiations should take place within a scope that accounts for reinvestment and allows the company to continue growing, rather than acting as if all the surplus was achieved solely through their efforts.
18: While workers and managers fight over chip profits, the government is debating what to do with the tax windfall. Skeptics fear the boom could go bust. They suggest strengthening the social safety net and paying down the national debt. Optimists see AI and chips as part of a new industrial structure that will keep demand strong. They call for reinvesting the surplus in more chip factories. Last week, South Korea's President Lee Jae-myung announced that Samsung and SK Hynix will build a new $500 billion semiconductor manufacturing base with government support in the country's southwest. But Lee has also expressed deep concerns.
22: The government must painfully acknowledge the sense of alienation felt by young people who look at record-shattering corporate bonuses and an all-time high KOSPI index and feel it's a story from a completely different world.
18: This week, South Korea's government said it plans to use surplus tax revenue to create a future fund. It would be used both to invest in more chip production and support young Koreans left out of the chip boom. Anthony Kuhn, NPR News, Dongtan, South Korea.
12: This is Morning Edition from NPR News. I'm A. Martinez.
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23: And I'm Christy Walsh. And you're listening to Morning Edition on 89.5 WHRV, your public media station. Looking at traffic, it's still not looking great at the Hampton Roads Bridge Tunnel. Eastbound backed up 1.5 miles, westbound 4.5 miles. Monitor Merrimack Bridge Tunnel northbound still with a 2.5 mile backup. And according to data from Oculus Rail, it's Norfolk that's a bit problematic. There are railroad crossings blocked at Church Street, Granby Street, Llewellyn Avenue. And it looks like Colonial Avenue as well. And it's been that way for about nearly 30 minutes. Should be cleared up soon, we hope. 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Coming up next, we've got NPR News with local and regional news just after. It's 8 o'clock. Good morning.
24: Good morning. President Trump says the ceasefire with Iran has ended. The renewed attacks are putting U.S. Gulf allies in the firing line once again. Ambassador Dennis Ross will provide his assessment in this hour of Morning Edition from NPR News. Graham Plattner is dropping his Senate bid in Maine after numerous allegations of sexual misconduct. I'm Michelle Martin.
12: And I'm A. Martinez. Democrats are planning to host a nominating convention. What's it mean for the party's chances to retake the Senate? Also, a New York City skyscraper has been stabilized after fears it could collapse. And Rahm Emanuel criticized the Israeli government during a speech in Tel Aviv. It's Thursday, July 9th. Today in 1981, Nintendo released the arcade game Donkey Kong, which featured an unnamed carpenter later called Mario. News is next.
25: Live from NPR News in Washington, I'm Windsor Johnston. President Trump's strategy on Iran is growing less clear after another round of U.S. airstrikes and new threats of further military action. The president says the ceasefire is over, even as the White House leaves the door open to future talks. Democratic Senator Jeanne Shaheen tells NPR that the mixed signals are making it hard to know what comes next.
26: None of the goals that he set out in the beginning have been accomplished. We've not seen regime change. In fact, we have a more hardline regime in place. They still have a significant number of their ballistic missiles. They have now controlled they still have all of their nuclear material.
25: Shaheen says a lasting ceasefire will require a clear U.S. strategy and sustained diplomacy. President Trump is taking Syria off a terrorism blacklist, paving the way for more sanctions relief. NPR's Michelle Kellerman reports Trump met with the country's president on the sidelines of the NATO summit this week in Turkey.
0: President Trump is praising Syrian leader Ahmed al-Sharaa, a former militant, for turning Syria around following a devastating civil war.
1: We're proud of the job he's doing. Syria's become a very stable, I mean, it's amazing. In a short period of time, it's really been stabilized, and we're proud of that.
0: Secretary of State Marco Rubio says President Trump has notified Congress that the U.S. will take Syria off the state sponsor of terrorism list. Rubio's statement says that lifting sanctions will, quote, unlock international trade and investment and give Syria a chance to rebuild and open up a new chapter. Michelle Kellerman, NPR News, the State Department.
25: Campaign staffers keep trying to bet on candidates despite efforts to curb insider trading. In response, prediction market Kalshi has launched a new program to fight political insider trading, but some are getting through, as NPR's Lou Garrett reports.
3: Kalshi now uses Federal Election Commission data to actively track campaign staffer trades. Since launching the new program, Kalshi has blocked dozens of staffers from trading on their own races. Robert Denault is the company's head of enforcement and legal counsel.
4: We're looking at election markets with a very close eye here. They obviously bear really important integrity issues.
3: Kalshi's election tracking program launched just days after an NPR report on campaign insider trading. Former FEC Commissioner Lee Goodman called the program a good first step.
5: However, it's not a panacea, and it's, you know, because it leaves still many people who are involved in campaigns who will not show up on FEC reports.
3: At least one campaign staffer was able to trade on a race they were involved in on Kalshi, despite this new program. Luke Garrett, NPR News, Washington.
25: This is NPR.
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8: It's 8:04. I'm Christy Walsh for WHRO News. Good morning. State lawmakers have budgeted nearly $15 million to help Virginia Medicaid cover sickle cell gene therapy. WHRO's health reporter Yiching Wang has the story.
27: Sickle cell disease is an inherited blood disorder that can cause intense pain and organ damage. Madiha Deo with the Centera EVMS Comprehensive Sickle Cell Program says the region has up to 1,200 adults living with the disease. Many lacked specialty care before the program launched in 2024.
28: They were either seeking care with their primary care doctors or hematologists, you know, that may not see a lot of sickle cell patients. And when they weren't receiving care at a sickle cell center, they were having to rely on local emergency rooms and hospitals for their acute care.
27: The program now serves more than 200 patients. It refers eligible ones who are interested in gene therapy, a complex process that involves chemotherapy that could affect fertility, to VCU Health in Richmond. The funding aims to help patients access treatment and fertility preservation. Yiching Wang, WHRO News.
8: Following a fatal crash on Sandbridge Road over the 4th of July weekend, fixing issues on the road was on the city leaders' minds Tuesday during a Virginia Beach City Council meeting. Here's Mayor Bobby Dyer during the meeting.
29: This was able to be fixed by this council, would have been done a long time ago. And I really think that we really have to get the word out to not only our legislator. I intend to send letters to both our senators and our elected congressional people. This cannot stand.
8: According to Dyer, traffic and accidents on Sandbridge Road are a known issue. It's the only way in and out of the popular resort neighborhood. Though the road itself is controlled by the Virginia Beach Department of Public Works, the proposed solution requires outside funding and assistance to navigate the environmental regulations in the area because it could threaten wetlands in the Back Bay National Wildlife Refuge. The City of Newport News released an economic impact study and report of what was spent on the 2026 Noodle Convention. Nash Phillips reports for WHRO.
30: Noodle, the Thinkers Convention, was a free two-day event in downtown Newport News featuring culture, business, panel discussions, and live performances from stars like Chance the Rapper. The city gave convention organizers a $3 million grant. Over the 2 days, approximately 4,000 people attended generating just over $1 million in economic impact. According to Vice Mayor Curtis Bethany, the event was held to explore whether Newport News can host major events to bring attention to the city. More than two-thirds of attendees rated their experience highly, and roughly 85% said they would be inclined to return to the event again. In the release, the funding is described as a one-time investment. As it stands, it's unclear whether Noodle will return. Nash Phillips, WHRO News.
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2: This is Morning Edition from NPR News. I'm Michelle Martin in Washington, D.C.
12: And I'm A. Martinez in Los Angeles, California. A ceasefire with Iran is effectively

0: See.
1: Enemy Martinez in Los Angeles, California. A ceasefire with Iran is effectively over after the U.S. struck sites in Iran for a second night in a row.
0: And countries in the Middle East are back on high alert as they prepare for potentially more war.
1: NPR's Emily Feng has been monitoring this newest outbreak in hostilities from Tel Aviv. Emily, tell us what we know so far about these strikes.
2: Good morning. So, U.S. Central Command says overnight they hit about 90 military targets in southern Iran along its coast and the Strait of Hormuz. And as you mentioned, Iran has responded. It launched air attacks overnight at U.S. military infrastructure for a second day as well in Kuwait and Bahrain. There were sirens going off overnight across the Gulf. Kuwait's defense ministry said it was intercepting missiles and drones early this morning, my time. And I'm speaking to you from Tel Aviv in Israel right now, where it's been quiet, but the military here says it's at full readiness for war against Iran, according to Israeli media. And last night, very suddenly, the Prime Minister of Israel, Benjamin Netanyahu, and Defense Minister Israel Katz canceled a public event because they needed to convene an emergency security meeting as they monitored this newest outbreak in the U.S.-Iran war.
1: Emily, the U.S. and Iran were supposed to resume negotiations for a more permanent end of the war after Iran's former supreme leader is buried later today. Are those talks still on?
2: Frankly, it is not clear. Despite this trade and fire and Trump's comments that the ceasefire is over in his eyes, Trump did not rule out more talks with Iran. But both the U.S. and Iran seem to be playing hardball with each other, and they seem to be waiting for the other country to back down first yet again. Iran's top negotiator, Mohammed Bagar Ghalibaf, wrote on X, the social media site, after the second day of U.S. strikes began, and he was warning, quote, if you strike, you will get hit. And he wrote that the Strait of Hormuz would only fully reopen on Iranian terms.
1: Okay, so that's pretty intense. What's the reaction been from countries around the region?
2: It has been tense here, to say the least. People in Israel, where I am, are bracing possibly for more attacks again from Iran or its proxies in the region. I should mention Israel's government has generally been supportive of the U.S. resuming strikes in Iran. They were critical of this preliminary ceasefire between the U.S. and Iran. But there's also frustration here because there's a lack of clarity about what the U.S.'s endgame is with this latest round of strikes on Iran. Iran and Israel are also closely watching what happens next door to me in Lebanon, because Israel has a separate truce there with Hezbollah. That's the Iran-backed militia based in Lebanon. But that truce is linked to the ceasefire with Iran. And also, Israel continues to bomb in Lebanon, including a strike just this Tuesday, which killed 4 people, according to Lebanese local authorities and health officials. And then last night, the head of Hezbollah, Naeem Qassem, he gave this fiery speech blasting a recent Lebanese government agreement with Israel. Let's take a listen. So here he's talking about this framework agreement with Israel, saying it's entirely in Israel's interest, that it's illegitimate, unconstitutional, and illegal. So as you can hear, there's a lot of moving pieces in the region. That means a lot of opportunities for conflicts, both old and new, to flare up.
1: And we'll check in with you if that happens. That's NPR's Emily Feng in Tel Aviv. Emily, thanks.
2: Thank you, A.
0: We wanted to get additional perspective on all this from Ambassador Dennis Ross. He is a former U.S. Special Envoy for Mideast Talks. He also co-founded the advocacy group United Against Nuclear Iran, and he's with us now. Ambassador, welcome back to the program. Good morning.
3: Good to be with you. Thanks.
0: So, you know, there have been strikes and retaliatory strikes throughout this ceasefire period. What is it about this new round of attacks that seems to have pushed the ceasefire toward collapse?
3: Well, I think the key here is that the president was getting one thing, one achievement out of the MOU, and that was the opening of the straits. We were waiving sanctions for the sale of Iranian oil. We were allowing them to receive dollars for it into the Iranian banking system. This was providing a windfall for them, and we had lifted the blockade on that. All this was what the Iranians were gaining, and the only thing we were gaining was the opening of the straits. But it turns out we were not gaining the opening of the straits. So I think what happened was the president decided he had no explanation for why he was observing this, and he decided he would then make a point by bombing harder. What we've seen is the Iranians now have a regime that will respond in kind. Is this going to be another tit-for-tat arrangement? Which, by the way, the Iranians don't mind a tit-for-tat because it puts them on an equal plane with the United States, the world's most strongest military superpower.

0: But this now looks like the president is trying to make a point. Is he trying to make the point to get the Iranians to come back to the table and open the straits, talk about their nuclear program? Or is he trying to effectively say, look, I don't believe any longer we can negotiate an outcome, but I don't want this to go on, so I'm going to hit the Iranians hard. Yeah, they'll retaliate, but after it, I'll be able to declare we achieved all of our objectives. If the straits are not open the way we want them to be, he can say he's always said the straits is everybody else's business, not necessarily ours. Others depend on it more. So I think we're at a point where the president isn't really clear on what his own end game is, but I wouldn't be shocked if his end game is to declare success after maybe a more intensive set of strikes for a few days.
1: Who has the advantage here? I mean, a lot of the discourse now is that Iran actually does, now that they have figured out how they can essentially cripple or at least damage the global economy.
0: I think the Iranians believe they have an edge. I mean, look, we're dealing with the reality of what's objective and what's subjective. The Iranians right now, especially after a week of preparing the burial of the Ali Khamenei, the former supreme leader, there's a kind of momentum that built up psychologically. The regime is feeling more emboldened, I think ideologically, more secure. They demonstrated their control. And they feel they have a control over an international choke point that affects the global economy and oil prices. The president at this point is signaling he wants this over. In my mind, he signaled that for a long time. And the Iranians have read that as giving them an edge and believing they have the ability to outlast him. So I would say, at least from their standpoint, they think they have an edge. The president claims we've defeated them, we destroyed their air force, we destroyed their navy. Neither their air force or their navy were the real forms of leverage that they had in the region. I think right now, certainly the Iranians think they have an edge.
1: I'm curious what you think about the president's language. I mean, last month, President Trump called Iranian negotiators rational, smart, and strong. This was when he was at the G7 summit. Yesterday, while he was wrapping up his visit to NATO, he called Iranian leaders scum. He called them sick people. You know, that's words. But and then the Iranians have had their own words for the president and past leaders as well. But I am curious what you make of that, A, that change in tone, and B, what effect do you think that kind of language has coming from the president of the United States?
0: Well, I think, to put it mildly, it's not the normal language that presidents use. But then again, President Trump is not a normal president. He doesn't approach diplomacy in what might be described as a normal way. The fact that the Iranians, as you said, use their own language and also have put $100 million bounty on killing him. I guess I'm not really shocked by the language, but I'm also, we've seen the president, not just even a month ago, a couple of days ago, he talked about how rational, pragmatic this new leadership in Iran was. They may be many things. They're probably more nationalistic than Ali Khamenei was, less religious at a certain level. They're probably also a leadership that is less risk averse than Ali Khamenei was. They're more of a challenge in a lot of ways, I believe. And as I said, it comes back to them thinking they actually have an edge right now. The president's language probably reflects his frustration more than anything else.
1: I wish we had more time because I would love to know what you think the U.S. could do to get things back on track. Do you have an answer for that in 10 seconds?
0: Well, I think the key is the options we have are kind of limited. We could try to open the strait. That would take away the leverage that the Iranians have, but that's really hard to do. And would take a lot of time.
1: That's former U.S. Special Envoy for Mideast Talks, Ambassador Dennis Ross. Ambassador, thank you once again.
0: My pleasure.
2: We turn now to some unexpected travel arrangements for President Trump. He flew to Turkey on the new Air Force One, a Boeing 747 luxury jet donated by the government of Qatar. After the U.S. and Iran launched a fresh round of military strikes Wednesday, Trump left Ankara on an older Air Force One plane. Here's NPR's Jill Rose.
3: Normally, a president's trip home from abroad is an afterthought. This time, the surprise switch is raising lots of questions about security. Trump was asked about it at his press conference in Turkey.
4: I'd like you to address speculation that you're leaving Ankara not in the new Air Force One because of security concerns involving Iran.
3: In response, Trump agreed that he is likely a target of the Iranian military.
5: I'm number one on the kill list for Iran.
3: But Trump did not say exactly why he left Turkey, which shares a border with Iran, in one of the older Air Force One planes, instead of the newer model that was donated by Qatar last year. So the next reporter followed up.
6: But why aren't you flying the new plane home?
5: Say what?
6: Why aren't you flying on the new Air Force One home?
5: It's flying to Europe.
3: This time, Trump gave the same explanation he offered on Truth Social, that he would fly on the older plane, quote, for old time's sake. Both planes stopped at a UK Air Force base in eastern England, where many U.S. troops are stationed.
5: So the soldiers can see it because it's truly magnificent.
3: Then Trump switched planes back to the new Air Force One for the trip home. Older Boeing jets that serve as Air Force One have extensive missile detection and self-protection systems. Experts told NPR last week that the newer Qatari-donated jet probably lacks some of those capabilities because of how quickly it was retrofitted. The Air Force referred questions to the White House, which called the new jet, quote, a state-of-the-art aircraft that has been fitted with high-level security protocols, unquote, and said the U.S. uses every tool at its disposal to address threats, including misdirection. Joel Rose, NPR News, Washington.

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1: And you're listening to Morning Edition. I'm Christy Walsh. Emergency officials evacuated a section of Midtown Manhattan Tuesday after a 37-story building became unstable.
2: Two structural columns have buckled, in addition to multiple cracks and sagging floors.
1: The columns have now been reinforced, and authorities say it's safe to return. But the cause of the near collapse remains unclear. We look for the answers just ahead here on Morning Edition. 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
8: This is Morning Edition from NPR News. I'm Michelle Martin.
9: I'm E. Martinez.
10: And I'm Steve Inskeep. During this week that the Middle East war heated up again, an American went to Israel. Rahm Emanuel did something that used to be rare for American political leaders. He delivered an extended public critique of America's ally. Emanuel gave a speech in Tel Aviv speaking directly to Israelis.
11: I want to be very clear about this. The pursuit of a so-called greater Israel is as self-destructive and fanatical as the chant from the river to the sea. Your government has been complicit in the horrors now being inflicted on innocent families in the West Bank.
10: This speech has implications back home. Emanuel is the former mayor of Chicago and former chief of staff to President Obama, who is exploring a run for president. He's tried to influence the Democratic Party's approach to a range of issues and now follows many Democrats in saying that they support Israel as a country, but not its current policies, one war after another. He came on the line to talk about this. This speech strikes me as a warning. You are issuing a warning to Israel. What is the warning?
12: The warning is, by a set of government choices by Prime Minister Netanyahu, you had led yourself into being both politically, strategically, economically a pariah. These are choices. If you walk on the path towards peace and your own security, we'll stand by your side. If you stay with the current policies that have led you to the point that you've lost American public, you've lost the European public, Europe is your economic market, America is your political kind of partner, all you picked up was Somaliland. This is unsustainable.
10: Can Israelis not reply to you, you see us losing, we keep winning. We crushed Hamas. We've won all these victories against Hezbollah. We've bombed Iran. We've done a lot of things that have been very successful militarily.
12: Look, the Prime Minister Netanyahu has failed repeatedly to take advantage of the military, quote unquote, success and turn it into strategic advantages. Take Syria. The Assad father and son were disastrous for Israel for 40 years. You finally have a new president who says we have Israel and you have a common enemy in Iran. Pick up the phone and come to a security agreement. And America will help. You've made no effort. That is in your security interest. It's in our security interest. And you're not using your security tools, meaning you have economic statecraft, political persuasion, cultural attraction, military power. You reduced your statecraft to one tool.
10: I'm interested that you argue Israel has changed its image in the world from being a tech startup, which is one of the things that was happening in its economy, to being a country that seems to be all about war.
12: Yeah, what I observe is that 5 years ago, you captured the world's imagination as the startup nation. You are now known as a choice by the prime minister as Sparta. Think about the consequences of that.
10: Sparta meaning the ancient Greek city-state was all about war.
12: And yes, all that, but the prime minister enunciated, we want to be the modern-day Sparta. Well, that is not to your interest, and it's not to America's interest.
10: Now, you said a moment ago that Israel has lost the American public, your words, and you're saying this while considering a run for president of the United States. There's a divide in the Republican Party, which has gotten a lot of attention on Israel.
12: Yes.
10: I'd like you to describe the divide right now in the Democratic Party. I think about a longtime supporter of Israel like Chuck Schumer, the Senate Minority Leader, and I think about Democratic Socialists who are in a very different place. What's the divide as you see it?
12: Well, I would say the there's unity in opposition to Prime Minister Netanyahu, because people see, they'll articulate it their way, I did it my way, that he has cost the alliance, he's cost the United States, and he's cost Israel and jeopardized Israel's security. There are others that don't believe in the state of Israel. Just don't. I'm not in that camp.
10: The United States provides so much support to Israel that has been vital to that country's survival. Ultimately, it has not cut off that support, even when the U.S. government disagrees about something that Israel may have done. Can you really threaten the Israelis if they do not go along with your view of their future?
12: Sure. So for one other thing, Steve, your question actually belies a blind spot.
10: Go ahead.
12: We also offer military security to many nations in the Arab League. You never asked me about that.
10: You mean Israel's neighbors, sure.
12: Yeah, well, that's leverage. We have a lot of assets at our disposal. We've never organized them to play this role.
10: Okay, let me stop you for a second.
12: And to Israel, you would say there will be no U.S. taxpayer support for the purchasing of weapons. You have to buy them at full price. You have to live by the requirements and restrictions that every ally. But I also said in the speech, any settler or any individual committing violence, sanctioned. Any government official that basically condones that violence, sanctioned. Any bank and construction company involved in building illegal settlements, sanctioned.
10: So just so I understand, the new basis of the relationship in your mind is Israel is a wealthy nation now. It can buy its own weapons, doesn't need them free from the United States. Israel may well be subject to sanctions from the United States if it does things wrong. But you also favor this broader regional peace plan, what you've called a 23-state solution, meaning that all the Arab neighbors get involved in fully recognizing Israel. And there's also a Palestinian state. Is that right?
12: You get economic integration and your tech economy, that's the marvel of the world, gets to flourish and employ and grow and as in a part of the economy. So there are carrot, there are sticks. Yes, you're a media person, you'll focus on the stick part, but I'm offering you the promise of a better time and a better tomorrow. And it also serves America's interests because two presidents have decided, both in the Iraq war and the Iran war, to spend America's treasure, its youth, on a security agreement and an encouragement that is not serving our interests.
10: Are you seeing Prime Minister Netanyahu on this trip to Israel?
12: No. No, I saw the president, Herzog, who's not a political kind of judicial partisan.
10: He's supposed to be above politics, right?
12: Yeah, I've seen nobody because I'm not letting him say that I'm involved in Israeli politics.
10: Got it. Rahm Emanuel.
12: But as you know, Steve, I'm not shy to say what I think.
10: That has been my experience.
12: All right, buddy.
10: Rahm Emanuel, thanks for talking.
12: Thank you.
10: He gave a speech this week in Tel Aviv criticizing the policies of the government of Israel. This is NPR News.
1: And I thank you for listening to WHRV's Morning Edition. Florida's Palm Beach International Airport will adopt a new name Thursday to honor President Trump. He'll be the first president to have an airport named after him while in office. We've got that story coming up in 10 minutes. And getting right to traffic, the Hampton Roads Bridge Tunnel eastbound backed up 2 miles, westbound 4 miles. Monitor Merrimack Bridge Tunnel northbound with a backup of about 3 3/4 of a mile. And disabled vehicle in Newport News causing slowdown 664 southbound at mile marker 5. A disabled vehicle has a southbound right shoulder and entrance ramp closed in that area. 79 degrees and Norfolk hotter temperatures return today, and humid conditions persist, which will allow heat indexes to rise into the upper 90s and lower 100s. It's 8:30. 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
0: Live from NPR News in Washington, I'm Dave Mattingly. The U.S. military has carried out another round of strikes on Iranian targets, hours after President Trump lashed out at Iran's leaders and declared the ceasefire to be over. U.S. Central Command says about 90 Iranian targets were hit, including missile and drone storage sites. NPR's Jackie Northam says the renewed American strikes follow Iran attacking 3 commercial ships in the Strait of Hormuz.
9: In a statement, U.S. Central Command says this latest round of strikes is to curb Iran's ability to threaten vessels in the Strait of Hormuz. Iranian media say there were explosions in the port city of Bandar Abbas and other areas. The tit-for-tat exchanges could signal the end of the fragile truce between the U.S. and Iran. The U.S. offered a number of incentives to Iran in the temporary peace agreement to keep the Strait of Hormuz open and oil prices low, particularly important for Trump as the midterms draw close. At a NATO summit in Ankara, Turkey, President Trump expressed outrage at Iran's attack on vessels, saying it had reneged on the deal. But he said he didn't think the war would start again. Jackie Northam, NPR News.
0: Ukraine has carried out more attacks on Russia's energy sector a day after President Trump said the U.S. will allow Kyiv to manufacture Patriot air defense systems. This is NPR News. Canada says there's no basis for President Trump to impose higher tariffs on Canadian imports over concerns about forced labor. Dan Karpinchuk reports.
13: Canada is one of more than 1,500 written submissions sent to the U.S. Trade Representative from countries and industry groups on Trump's use of a section of the Trade Act to reimpose his tariff regime. The U.S. says Canada, Mexico, and many other countries should be hit with 10% duties because they're not doing enough to enforce bans on forced labor in their supply chains. But Ottawa says those tariffs should not apply to Canada because of existing laws meant to curb forced labor, transparency supply chain measures, and new laws, as well as a commitment to cooperate with Washington. It's not clear what Canadian products would face the new duties, but Canada is already shielded from many of Trump's tariffs by the USMCA free trade agreement. For NPR News, I'm Dan Karpinchuk in Toronto.
0: The family of singer Bonnie Tyler says the Welsh pop star, known for such hits as Total Eclipse of the Heart, has died at a hospital in Portugal. That's where she was being treated for an undisclosed illness. Tyler was 75. As crews continue battling large wildfires in the western U.S., extreme heat is expected again today in the southeast. Heat advisories and warnings are in effect from South Florida through the Carolinas. Wilmington, North Carolina is expecting a high of 100 today. I'm Dave Mattingly.
1: And I'm Christy Walsh, and you're listening to Morning Edition on WHRV. Health officials have yet to find the source of a parasitic illness hitting more than a dozen states that's causing severe symptoms. The Centers for Disease Control and Prevention first learned of large clusters of the sickness in early May. The CDC has recorded 145 cases across 17 states, including Virginia. Norfolk is moving closer to tearing down the former Military Circle Mall, with demolition proposals due on Monday, July 13th. The mall officially closed in 2023 and has sat vacant and fenced off. Demolition should begin this fall and take over a year to bring the structure down. A Ross store and a Centerra office are still open and operating on the site. In March, the city deemed the mall unsafe and placed 12 code violations on the property it's owned since 2020. Morning Edition continues now. It is 8:34.
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8: It's Morning Edition from NPR News. I'm Michelle Martin in Washington, D.C.
14: And I'm Amy Martinez in Los Angeles, California. Democrats are scrambling to find a path forward in the Maine Senate race this morning after Graham Plattner's announcement last night that he was suspending his campaign.
8: Plattner faced calls to drop out of the race after a woman he once dated came forward and accused him of rape, an allegation he denies. With Plattner out, Democrats now face a time crunch to find a new candidate.
14: Joining us now to talk about the choices facing the party is NPR's political reporter Elena Moore. Let's start with the announcement. Elena, what did he have to say?
15: Yeah, this video followed reporting from Politico on Monday that in 2021, Plattner drunkenly entered the home of a woman he was dating and raped her. Over the course of this 11-minute video last night, Plattner was visibly emotional. He acknowledged that this was a serious allegation, but emphasized his decision to drop out was not an admission of guilt, instead putting the blame on what he called a political system not meant for normal people.
16: It is a system that is built structurally to make sure that movements like ours cannot flourish. That if they begin to succeed, they can be crushed.
14: All right, so Plattner is out. The Maine Senate race, though, goes on. And really, it's expected to be one of the most competitive in the country this fall. So where does this leave Democrats there?
15: Yeah, Democrats need a new nominee, and ASAP. The stakes are really high because the party wants to win back the Senate. They need to pick up seats. And many think that Maine's current senator, longtime incumbent Republican Susan Collins, is beatable. So there's this tension around what kind of candidate is up for the challenge and not a lot of time to make the decision. Maine election law says that Democrats have until July 27th to get a replacement candidate on the ballot. And the state's Democratic Party says it plans to hold a nominating convention to pick a new nominee.
14: All right, but what about Plattner supporters? What happens to them? Where do they go from here?
15: It's a tough situation. Plattner was popular. He talked about issues like affordability and promised political change. So I think a lot of his supporters, who are already really frustrated with the political establishment, are hoping that whoever takes his place can keep that momentum going. I talked about this with Joseph Givargis. He's the executive director of Our Revolution, which was initially started by Vermont Senator Bernie Sanders.
17: Plattner represented the progressive wing that was calling for health care for all. It was calling for good jobs. That is the platform that we think needs to continue. It's really, at the end of the day, not just about the messenger, but it's about the message.
14: All right. Now, what about Democrats, though, outside of that more progressive wing?
15: Well, if Plattner's strategy was to win by challenging the political system, these Democrats have a more pragmatic goal, which is just to flip this seat. Strategists I've talked to say Plattner's campaign energized parts of the Democratic Party who haven't been all that happy with their options over the last few years, but they argue there's a way to campaign on some of the same issues around things like affordability and wealth inequality, but do it with a candidate who doesn't align as closely to the left, is more tested, and isn't surrounded by scandal.
14: All right, that is NPR political reporter Elena Moore. Elena, thanks.
15: Thank you.
8: Let's go from Maine to New York. New York City is booming with conversions of office buildings to apartments and condos. But on Tuesday, progress on the city's biggest conversion project came to a sudden halt after workers noticed that steel columns in the 33-story skyscraper were bending and higher floors were starting to sag. Emergency officials evacuated that building and several others around Midtown Manhattan's 42nd Street. David Brand of member station WNYC has been reporting on this news with us now. David, good morning.
18: Good morning.
8: So tell us a bit more about what happened.
18: Well, this was a scary situation at what's known as the Pfizer building. It's where the pharmaceutical company had its offices until they moved to another part of Manhattan. A new development team bought the building, and then 2 years ago, they started work on this plan to turn the empty offices there into 1,600 apartments. They're taking this existing building and completely overhauling it for housing. They added four new floors to the original 33-story building. They expanded 10 other floors. But on Tuesday, two structural columns directly below that 10-story expansion bent nearly to the breaking point. And for a while, city fire and buildings officials thought the whole building could collapse. They've since reinforced the columns and say the building is stable, but they say they don't yet know the cause of the structural failure.
19: So this building is in Midtown Manhattan. For people who don't know the area, could you tell us a little bit about it and what happened in the surrounding neighborhood?
18: Well, Midtown Manhattan is one of the busiest parts of New York City, probably one of the busiest sections of the country. We have Times Square, a few blocks to the west, the Chrysler Building just a couple blocks away. The United Nations is nearby. So I imagine a lot of people, if you're not from New York City, have probably visited this area. Mm. The city evacuated the streets and buildings in the area for several hours Tuesday. Most were back open by Wednesday morning, and people are allowed to enter and exit most of the surrounding buildings. But one of the places that was still under a vacate order yesterday is a hotel across the street. And we have a lot of tourists in town, especially with the World Cup going on in New Jersey. Alvaro Diaz is visiting from Spain, and he says he's taking it in stride.
20: It's a bit weird, right? But I don't know. The whole city is with this huge building, so I can imagine something like this is bound to happen at a certain point or another.
18: Let's hope not, Alvaro. But
19: I was going to say, pretty chill of him, but okay.
18: Yeah. He and most guests had been transferred to another hotel near Times Square.
19: Do you think this could slow down other similar projects?
18: Well, maybe. There are a lot of people already living in these kinds of buildings, though. City data shows there have been more than 3,000 new housing units constructed in office buildings since 2020. The city planning department told me yesterday that over 13,000 others are currently planned or in development. And New York City Mayor Zoran Mamdani says these are important projects to help solve the city's housing shortage.
21: I do continue to consider the conversion of office space into residential space as part of our answer to the housing crisis. I also consider that we have to do so safely and in a way that is fully accountable.
18: These are complicated projects with a lot of layers of review. I mean, think about turning a big office building into places where people are going to live. Architects have to figure out, have to arrange bedrooms to meet light and air requirements and take these open floor plates and then install hundreds of bathrooms. And then there's so many safety measures.
19: Hmm. So when do we think we'll find out what went wrong?
18: Well, Mamdani and city buildings officials say they don't yet know what caused the problem. Mamdani says they need to make sure the entire structure is safe and then complete the investigation. But they're really focusing on why those columns were so overloaded that they bent like this despite all of these safety requirements and reviews. It's the biggest project of its kind in New York City. Tenants were supposed to start moving in next year. This is causing major disruption.
19: That is WNYC's David Brand. David, thank you.
18: Thank you.

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1: And this is 89.5 WHRV. I'm Christy Walsh. Good morning, and thanks so much for tuning in. Coming up in about 10 minutes on Marketplace Morning Report, the latest government data shows that U.S. airline spending on fuel is up. This comes as major U.S. airlines are set to report quarterly earnings. That plus all the morning's business news up in 10 on the Marketplace Morning Report right here on 89.5.
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1: 80 degrees, clear skies over Hampton Roads. It's going to be a hot one, partly sunny with a high near 94, but the heat index is going to make it feel like it's 103. 30% chance for rain and thunderstorms, mainly after 5 this evening, but should clear up by about 7. And tonight's low is going to be around 77 degrees. Sunny tomorrow with a high near 95. And again, that heat index value is going to get us not quite as bad as today. It's going to be around 100.
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6: Good morning, Amy Martinez. Welsh singer Bonnie Tyler, best known for hits such as Total Eclipse of the Heart and It's a Heartache, has died at the age of 75. According to her family, Tyler died unexpectedly Wednesday at a hospital in Portugal where she was being treated for an illness. In 2023, Queen Elizabeth II awarded Tyler one of the highest honors in Great Britain for her contributions to music. A total eclipse of the heart. It's Morning Edition.
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0: This is Morning Edition from NPR News. I'm Michelle Martin.
6: And Amy Martinez. The list of things bearing President Trump's name and likeness is growing. Starting today, the airport closest to Trump's South Florida home will be named Donald J. Trump International Airport. The Trump Organization says it will not profit from the renaming. Legal experts, however, see potential loopholes. NPR's Rachel Treisman reports.
8: PBI is now DJT after Palm Beach International Airport was renamed for President Trump. Trump isn't the only U.S. president to get this distinction. There's John F. Kennedy International Airport in New York and Ronald Reagan National Airport near D.C., among others.
9: As best I can tell, we have 12 airports that have been named after presidents, often after the president is deceased, although not exclusively.
8: That's Jake Linford, a professor at the Florida State University College of Law, who specializes in copyright and contracts. He says this situation is unique because it's
9: one of the few airport naming situations where not only is the person being named still alive, he's also still the president.
8: Trump has a tendency to put his name on things, from buildings to battleships to dollar bills. The airport renaming is the result of a Florida law that was passed along party lines and signed by Republican Governor Ron DeSantis in March. When asked about it at the time, DeSantis downplayed concerns about setting a precedent.
10: Well, the legislature passed it, and he's a friend of mine. He's a sitting president from Florida, the first one we've ever had from Florida. And so I thought it was appropriate.
8: Trump, a lifelong New Yorker, changed his permanent residence to Palm Beach in 2019. He travels to his Mar-a-Lago home regularly through the airport that now bears his name. And the Trump Organization has applied to trademark the name. That's unusual, says Josh Gerben, a trademark attorney in D.C.
11: This airport could have been renamed Donald J. Trump International Airport, and Trump Org did not need to own trademarks for this to happen.
8: A spokesperson for the Trump Organization told NPR it did so because the Trump brand is a, quote, frequent target of infringers, counterfeiters, and unauthorized users around the world. But that means Palm Beach County needs permission from Trump to use the airport's name.
11: Because otherwise, they could theoretically be in violation of these trademarks that Trump Org had filed.
8: A licensing agreement signed by county commissioners in early May allows the airport to freely use the name on signs, merchandise, and more. And it explicitly prohibits Trump from making any money off of merchandise sold by the county or airport. But lawyers see a potential loophole: merchandise sold outside of the airport.
11: Based on my reading of the agreement, it would seem that if Trump Org wanted to sell merchandise online, that they would be able to do so without any connection to the airport.
8: The Trump Organization says the family will not receive, quote, any financial consideration whatsoever from the airport renaming. The White House did not respond to NPR's requests for comment. And the airport says it doesn't have plans to sell branded merchandise. The licensing agreement gives Trump control over which manufacturers would make the merchandise and how his image is presented. Here's Gerben.
11: If they don't like some language that describes Trump or his presidency, they'll have to rewrite it.
8: He says these extra hoops could increase the cost of the renaming, which airport officials estimate at $5.5 million. The state will cover about half, and the airport says the rest will come from its own revenue sources. Rachel Treisman, NPR News.
6: 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I'm A. Martinez.
0: And I'm Michelle Martin.
1: 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Just ahead on NewsHour, the U.S. and Iran trade strikes for a second night. False claims about Ebola fuel violence against Congolese health workers. And the Norwegian school teacher who invented the World Cup row. 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
27: From Marketplace, I'm Sabri Benishore, in for Kimberly Adams. The country's biggest airlines are about to let everyone know how they are doing. They're about to report financial results for the second quarter. That is April to June, which just so happens to have been smack dab at the height of the Iran war and all of its economic disruption. And that has left airlines between a rock and a hard place. It's gotten more expensive to fly, so airlines need to raise prices. But also, it's gotten more expensive to fly. and a chunk of consumers don't want to pay higher prices. Delta reports tomorrow. United comes next week. Marketplace's Nova Safo reports.
17: U.S. airlines spent nearly twice as much on jet fuel in May than they had a year earlier, $3 billion more in a month, according to the latest data from the Transportation Department. To keep up, airlines are raising prices, says industry consultant Robert Mann.
18: They can only charge those fares for future bookings, so they don't really recover the extent of their fuel price exposure for months, if ever.
17: The if ever part has to do with what happens after the busy summer travel season ends. Will people keep buying? Mann isn't sure. But Meghna Maharishi, an airline reporter with the travel industry trade publication Skift, says executives appear optimistic for now.
19: Based on everything that we've heard so far from airline CEOs and executives, spending patterns still seem to be up for the most part.
17: And the reason for that, she says, is that airlines have been focusing on passengers willing to spend, ones buying first class, business class, and premium economy seats. On the other side of the Atlantic, in Paris, Maria Latorre of Allianz Research says, yes, tourists are still coming, and they're adapting to higher airfares.
20: Something very particular that happens with this industry is that once a price is accepted, it is very unlikely that it will go down again soon.
17: Regardless of what is happening with the Iran war and the oil markets, Latorre says prices are likely to be stable and higher for the foreseeable future. I'm Nova Safo for Marketplace.
27: All right, let's do the numbers. Dow futures up 0.1%, S&P futures up 0.3%, NASDAQ futures up a full whole entire percent. The yield on the 10-year Treasury is calming down. It's at 4.58%. Oil prices are down slightly from their highs yesterday, but still elevated. A barrel of Brent crude will set you back $78. We are only mid-July, I know, so forgive me for bringing this up, but back-to-school season is right around the corner. And we are likely going to spend less when it comes. A survey by Deloitte reports back-to-school spending is expected to decline by 6% when you take into account inflation. Why, you ask? Economic anxiety is the answer. About half of households in the survey said they will cut back on dining out and entertainment to make room for school-related spending.
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27: The economics of going on tour for musicians are not what they used to be. Right after COVID, global concert revenue exploded. People wanted to get out and spend. Since then, things have calmed down. Inflation and economic uncertainty have crept back in. Revenue has plateaued. And several high-profile artists have canceled their tours this summer. Gabe Reasoner is sticking it out, though. The lead singer of Minneapolis hardcore band Careful Gaze joins us to talk about touring life. Hi, Gabe.
21: Good morning. Thanks for having me.
27: You have been touring with your band for several years now as a solo artist, even longer. It used to be that musicians made most of their money by going on tour. Do you find that to still be the case?
21: I think it varies depending on the artist. Some people, yes, because you are getting paid for the shows, you are selling a lot of merch. I think for us, it's been maybe not evenly half and half, but I think it's been a mix of both touring and playing shows and playing home shows and streaming revenue and, you know, sales, like merch sales at home, online store, stuff like that. I wouldn't say that we make most of our money from touring, but I will definitely say that we make more money when we are going on tours that aren't financial failures.
27: There were a few high profile cancellations of tours this summer, and it has one wondering whether the economics of going on tour have changed this year, you know, whether it's gas prices or consumer sentiment. What have you found?
21: Yeah, I think that continues to be a factor. Just everything, you know, continues to get more expensive. I think it feels like in some ways too, getting people out to shows can be kind of continuously harder. I think there was like a time period after shows came back after COVID where people were really excited about going to shows. And, you know, now that we're past that further and things are more expensive, it's harder to get people to like justify wanting to come out, or maybe they have to travel like a half an hour to see you in the city, or like 2 hours to see you in the city you're playing in, if they don't live in like a major city or the city that you're playing. And I think that all affects those things and those decisions for the people coming as well as the people playing the shows.
2: You, I understand, have some festival dates planned for August. Are you doing anything or trying anything to cut costs in advance or to make sure that that's profitable for you?
21: Yeah, 100%. I mean, we sold our trailer. So we typically travel with a van and a trailer, and we sold our trailer just because towing that behind is extra gas. And, you know, we're kind of trying to figure out the ways that we can downsize our live setup a little bit. And sometimes that comes down to like really carefully planning with the people that put on the festival or the event. Do you have a backline of gear we can use? So do you have a like a shells of a drum kit we can use? Do you have cabinets that we can use for the guitars so that we don't have to bring everything? And that enables us to travel like a little more lightly, significantly more lightly, actually. And, you know, help us a little bit on the gas, and also like not having the cost of either pulling a trailer or like renting a trailer now that we've gotten rid of ours.
2: Gabe Reasoner is vocalist of the band Careful Gaze. Thanks so much for talking with us.
21: Yeah, happy to be here. Thank you.
2: In New York, I'm Sabri Benishore with the Marketplace Morning Report. 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
1: I'm Christy Walsh, and you're listening to WHRV. Let's do a final check-in with traffic. Get you where you're going. The good news is Monitor Merrimack Bridge Tunnel is looking good in both directions, north and south. Hampton Roads Bridge Tunnel, eastbound, only backed up about a mile. Westbound, that's another story. There's still a five-mile backup, according to VDOT. And according to data from Oculus Rail, area railroad crossings are currently clear of trains. And I thank you for listening to listener-supported public radio, 89.5 WHRV Norfolk, 88.5 WHRG Gloucester Point, 90.1 WHRX Nassauwatticks, 91.9 WHRE Eastville, and 88.1 WHRL Emporia. BBC NewsHour is next. This is WHRV. Have a thrilling Thursday. It's 9 o'clock.
3: Welcome to NewsHour. It's live from the BBC World Service in London. I'm Tim Franks. As the US and Iran trade strikes in the Middle East, huge crowds gather in the city of Mashhad ahead of the burial of Iran's assassinated supreme leader. We'll try to gauge the mood in the country and assess the options now for both the US and Iran. Also, the disinformation about Ebola fueling attacks on Congolese health workers. The smash hit gravel-voiced pop star Bonnie Tyler has died. We'll hear from a friend.
4: She was big all round, OK? She had that big voice, big hair, but she knew she could sing with the best.
3: And the Norwegian rowing sensation that's become one of the sounds of the World Cup. All those stories to come after the news.
5: BBC News with Moira Alderson. Explosions have been reported in Bushehr near Iran's main nuclear power plant, while Jordan says it's intercepted 8 missiles launched from Iran as the US and Iran continue to trade strikes. The Iranian Foreign Ministry has condemned US strikes on civilian infrastructure as a war crime. In response, Iran has said it targeted American assets in Kuwait, Bahrain and Qatar. Here's Sebastian Usher.
7: This is certainly causing concern over that memorandum of understanding and how long it can withstand this kind of pressure. We have been here before. It's a question of how much is it being calibrated, despite the talk from President Trump that, you know, they're going to hit harder and harder, that essentially that memorandum is now over. It's what he actually does, what the US does, that matters. And I think from the other side, from the Iranian side, it's how much this is the hill that they're going to die on in terms of a Strait of Hormuz.
5: Large crowds, meanwhile, are lining the streets in the city of Mashhad, where Iran's late supreme leader, Ali Khamenei, is due to be buried later today, in the culmination of a week of funeral processions and rallies. Our chief international correspondent, Lise Doucette, is there.
6: This marks the end of 6 days of public mourning in five cities in Iran and neighboring Iraq. Funeral ceremonies replete with religious and political symbolism. On this final day, huge crowds again filled the main streets, this time leading to the Golden Dome Shrine of Imam Reza in Mashhad, Iran's holiest city and the birthplace of Ayatollah Khamenei. The most loyal, the most religious, waved Iranian flags and photographs and placards calling for revenge.
5: Germany says President Trump has agreed to sell it long-range American Tomahawk missiles. Chancellor Friedrich Merz said the deal, agreed on the sidelines of the NATO summit in Ankara, would close a critical gap in defence. Donald Trump previously scrapped a plan agreed by Joe Biden to deploy US Tomahawk missiles in Germany. The tiny desert rain frog, whose high-pitched squeak made it an internet sensation, has been classed a threatened species. The frog, the size of a ping-pong ball, is found in the narrow coastal dunes of southern Namibia and South Africa's Northern Cape. Helen Briggs reports.
8: The desert rain frog became famous after a video of its squeaky call went viral. Scientists are now warning it's at risk of extinction. Found only in a narrow stretch of coastal sand dunes in southern Africa, its habitat is under threat from diamond mining and planned energy developments. The frog's popularity may also be a risk, with conservationists warning its appeal could increase demand from the international pet trade. The IUCN has now assessed almost 176,000 species of plants, animals and fungi, of which more than a third are threatened with extinction.
5: BBC News. The BBC has found evidence that false and misleading claims about Ebola are fueling violence against health workers in the Democratic Republic of Congo. There have been at least 12 incidents of community resistance, including personal assaults and attacks on medical facilities. False claims are circulating that Ebola doesn't exist and that health workers are deliberately infecting people or harvesting their organs. FIFA has defended the decisions of match officials at the World Cup after Egypt complained of bias in their round of 16 loss to Argentina. Egypt were 2-0 up against the defending champions before Argentina scored three late goals to pull off a stunning comeback. Dale Johnson reports.
9: Egypt were furious about what they called two blatant errors by referee Francois Letexier in their 3-2 defeat to Argentina. The Pharaohs believe the video official was wrong to disallow Zico's goal. Egypt also claim Argentina's winner should have been ruled out, with a penalty awarded to them instead for a foul on Mo Salah. Now Pierluigi Collina, who is FIFA's head of referees, has issued a statement supporting the decisions taken by both the referee and the video official. Collina also rejected what he referred to as unfounded allegations made by Egypt about the impartiality of any of his referees.
5: Ukraine has continued to attack Russian energy infrastructure. An oil depot has been set alight in the Tver region northwest of Moscow, as has another in the southern region of Stavropol Krai. Meanwhile, the governor of the Rostov region said two tankers had been hit by drones in the Sea of Azov. Ukraine's military said it had struck 12 tankers there. Bangladesh says nearly 750 people, most of them children, have now died in the past 4 months from confirmed and suspected cases of measles. There are currently nearly 1,000 new cases every day, with hospitals struggling to cope. That's the latest world news from the BBC.
3: Hello and welcome to NewsHour. It's coming to you live from the BBC World Service studios in central London. I'm Tim Franks. Ever since the US, alongside Israel, launched its war against Iran just over 4 months ago, there's been the question, where is this heading? There had been hopes, fragile hopes, that a memorandum of understanding, an MOU, not a full peace deal, but a temporary fix signed last month, could end the violence, reopen the commercially vital Strait of Hormuz, and begin to plot a pathway to further fruitful negotiations. The last two nights have rocked whatever little faith there was in that MOU. The US and Iran have again traded strikes, the US military saying it hit 90 military targets, Iran claiming these were civilian sites. The Iranian military has said that it has in turn targeted US bases in Kuwait, Bahrain, Qatar and Jordan. All this on the day when the late Supreme Leader Ali Khamenei is due to be buried in the northeastern holy city of Mashhad. Footage from the funeral procession on the streets of Mashhad showing tens of thousands of people, many waving flags, some sobbing openly. And that is the sound of women chanting, "I swear by the blood of the Supreme Leader, we will stand firm until the end, death to America." One slogan in English proclaimed, "We must rise," next to a picture of a clenched fist. There's also a huge flag being held up with "We will kill Trump" written in English. Patrick Wintour is diplomatic editor of the Guardian newspaper. He's just returned from a reporting trip to Iran.
0: In Tehran, I attended both the funeral in the major mosque in Tehran, which lasted over 2 days. And then on the third day that I was most active, there was a funeral procession through Tehran with the body of the Supreme Leader and members of his family all assassinated at the start of the war. And I thought there was kind of two big emotions. One was quite a lot of genuine remorse, sitting standing 10 yards from about three or

0: a lot of genuine remorse, sitting standing 10 yards from about three or four men who were sobbing uncontrollably for about 10 to 15 minutes. And you know, it's just not something sort of buttoned up British person's used to seeing. So there was the remorse, even though you've got to remember he died 4 months ago, the Supreme Leader. And then the second kind of dominant emotion was one of anger and revenge. There were a lot of people carrying either banners or flags to the effect of kill Trump, revenge is what we need. And then there was another one which I thought was very telling, because I thought it got the mood of the kind of the third day at least, which was we the people are Iran's missiles, in the sense that they feel that the social cohesion that they could show, and it was very much sort of where they were trying to talk to the world, not just internally. They were trying to show this social cohesion.
1: Did you get any sort of sense of how representative this feeling of sadness and fury is?
0: Inevitably, the people who are either going to the mosque or on these processions are self-selected, and that they are likely to be motivated to support the cause that they're attending. I mean, that's true of any march. But I did speak to people who I thought were quite interesting, in the sense that they were kind of not kind of down the line IRGC, slightly poorer, kind of typical supporters of the regime. I was speaking to some quite middle-class people who, but they were angry that their leader had been killed in this kind of extrajudicial sense, and that they were angry that their country had been attacked. So you get this sort of extra layer of not just sort of regime supporters, but nationalists, patriots. And I later on one of the days, I went up to North Tehran, which is kind of more middle class area where, you know, the hijab is rarely seen, and went to some shopping centres. And I got speaking to people there, none of them had been on the march, and they were pretty alienated from the whole process. And I remember in particular speaking to a woman who's quite young, but she teaches German, and she just said she can't afford to go out any longer because the inflation's at absolutely extraordinary levels now. Food inflation is like 130%. She was mentioning the price of honey that had gone up four times since Nowruz, which is the spring. And she just said she lives alone with her mother now because she can't afford the housing. And she said she's not political whatsoever, but she's sure the protests will return. There's two Irans in action, and the one that's out there invisible at the moment is the one that we're all seeing, but there is a sort of hidden Iran as well.
1: Patrick Wintour, diplomatic editor of the Guardian newspaper. The US says these tit-for-tat strikes began after Iran targeted three cargo ships transiting the Strait of Hormuz on Tuesday. President Trump has, in his characteristic way, given full voice to his disgust with Iran's leaders and also declaring the ceasefire over scheduled negotiations pointless. Kirsten Fontenrose was senior director for the Gulf at the National Security Council in the first Trump administration. She's now senior fellow at the Atlantic Council. Kirsten, thank you for joining us here on NewsHour. I know in the past you've said that both sides have misread each other. Just as far as the US is concerned, what do you think of their current approach?
2: The current approach right now is the US thinks that they have about a week where Iran will be considering whether or not to come back to talks. And this is because the sanctions that were reimposed on Iran's oil imports on the 7th of July give them a grace period until July 17th to sell what's already out there, you know, on ships approaching markets. So until the 17th, they won't feel the crunch on their oil exports. And it gives them a little bit of time to play the strong man, to send signals. They'll have to get serious then. And so the administration in Washington says, we'll sit back and give them this little moment to think. And we expect that they will want to resume talks.
1: Right. So it's contained, in other words, but I suppose it doesn't really suggest that the mood going into this is going to be at all propitious. These are two sides with zero trust who think that they need to signal to each other in a very forceful way, just, you know, that neither is going to back down.
2: That is very true. And as we've seen in other conflicts, it's hard for international mediators when the two parties that least want the peace are the two who are engaged in the hostilities themselves on both sides. But right now, when we're watching both sides up against some of their own deadlines, you know, the Iranian regime, as your program just mentioned, with the massive inflation, and President Trump.

0: looking at midterm pressures. They both have things they're trying to balance. So both of them, even if they don't want to bend, do need to resume talks.
1: Yes, but at the same time, I suppose for the US, there's also the sort of substantive problem, almost sort of philosophical problem, that they're trying to solve a problem which didn't exist before this war was launched. And that is that the Strait of, I mean, you know, put the nuclear negotiations to one side, the Strait of Hormuz was not an issue before February the 28th.
0: But I think that's a little bit of a fallacy. There was always the possibility that Iran could shut down the Strait of Hormuz.
1: A possibility.
0: But it was then only a matter of when they would do it.
1: Well, yes, but when they were going to do it was triggered by the fact that the US and Israel launched this war.
0: But would Europe or Asia have preferred this to be triggered by a Russian invasion into a NATO country and then learn that their supply for energy was cut off, or Japan to learn when China takes Taiwan, to learn that Iran, the friend of China, as a favor, was cutting off that energy supply? I mean, there could have been worse times to learn this. I'm not saying that makes it a good thing, but I think the idea that this is solely an event that would happen because of this U.S. war is a little bit of a fallacy.
1: Kirsten Fontenrose, we'll have to leave it there, but thank you very much for joining us from the Atlantic Council, former Senior Director for the Gulf at the National Security Council in the first Trump administration. Well, we've just had an insight into the US's calculations. Let's try and get an insight into the Iranians. In a social media post, Mohammad Bagher Ghalibaf, the top negotiator for Iran, accused the US of violating the truce of the last 3 weeks. We've voiced up his remarks.
2: America still hasn't learned that bullying and breaking promises are no longer cost-free. Let me put it plainly. If you strike, you'll get hit. Don't flail around pointlessly or you'll sink even deeper. The Strait of Hormuz will only open with Iranian arrangements, not American threats.
1: Eli Jeremiah is a Middle East analyst at the European Council on Foreign Relations. Eli, good to have you back on NewsHour. What do you think the dangers are for Iran here? I mean, strategically, it's found that it can exert this chokehold on the global economy. Is there a danger, do you think, that it might overplay its hand?
3: Well, look, the first week of this MOU, confidence was starting to build on both sides, especially when they met with J.D. Vance in Switzerland. And there was a moment where both sides were actually giving tangible rewards to the other side, including Iran, essentially opening the strait. The moment things took a turn and where things went south was when the US and Oman jointly established the southern corridor through the Strait of Hormuz, where a number of ships began to transit, and the penny dropped for Tehran that actually, unlike what they had been told in the MOU, where for the period of the MOU, which is 30 to 60 days, they would have oversight over the arrangements in the strait, that they were actually being excluded from that.
1: Although the MOU was, I mean, as much of the MOU, it was rather vague about that. It did say, I mean, in point five, the Islamic Republic of Iran will make arrangements using its best efforts for the safe passage of commercial vessels. But it didn't say that would be uniquely Iran's right.
3: And here is the original sin. The original sin is in an effort to create consensus through ambiguous language. The MOU was open to interpretation by both the US and Iran. And this has basically created a misunderstanding between them about what the intention of this 60-day period was. But I think from Tehran's perspective, it is increasingly viewing this MOU and the 60 days as a period of time where the US is using to shore up its ammunition, to restock its oil reserves, and go back into another major war with Iran. This is increasingly the thinking in Tehran. This is increasingly particularly the hardline language that came out in the funeral this week, that it's now time for Iran to hit first to change US calculations before they get into a bigger war.
1: Right. Well, that's fascinating, because that in its way echoes what President Trump has said about he thinks that these negotiations, which are due to resume on Sunday, I think, are a waste of time.
3: Well, look, I think there are parts of both the US system and the Iranian system that do genuinely believe that. President Trump has shown himself to be a character of extremes, going from, you know, full-on war with Iran, wanting unconditional surrender, to calling their leaders rational and wanting to make peace and deal with this Iranian regime. So I think we'll have to see what they both do in practice. And I do agree with Kirsten, your previous guest, that both sides do not face many good options ahead, okay, and they have to pick between the least worst. And right now, the least worst is preserving this diplomatic track that they have created through the MOU.
1: Elly Jeremiah, Middle East analyst at the European Council on Foreign Relations, thank you very much for joining us here on NewsHour. Coming up on the programme, the Prime Minister of Latvia tells us why his country, in NATO and bordering Russia, needs to spend an ever greater proportion of its budget on defence.
4: We have a 48% decrease in tourism, decrease in investments. We have direct attacks, 36 already interactions in our airspace. This is the reality. We, and 5% is not enough for Latvia. We need 20. We need 25 in order to secure European Union border, not just Latvia's border.
1: That vision for just how much Latvia and the other Baltic states will need to spend on their defence coming up in 15 minutes. Our main headline this hour, as we've been hearing, the US and Iran are continuing to trade strikes in the Middle East as huge crowds gather in the city of Mashhad for the burial of Iran's assassinated supreme leader. This is NewsHour, live from the BBC. I'm Tim Franks. The BBC has found evidence that false and misleading claims about Ebola are fueling violence against health workers in the Democratic Republic of Congo. More than 1,700 infections have been reported and more than 500 people have died from the virus since May. But doctors and aid workers say that some people in affected communities still wrongly insist that Ebola doesn't exist. And their distrust of those trying to treat the disease only makes it spread more likely. Marco Silva from the BBC Verify team has the story.
5: In a video posted online last month, an angry crowd confronts a man in medical scrubs in Bunia in eastern DR Congo. As he backs away with his hands raised, one person in the crowd lifts a shovel. The man turns and runs. The crowd chases after him. Daniel Wello is a Red Cross volunteer. He and three of his colleagues were attacked as they prepare to safely bury an Ebola victim.
6: They grabbed me from behind and started punching me, hitting me with spades and machetes.
5: The bodies of people who die from the disease are highly infectious. That's why trained teams wearing protective equipment are needed to handle the burial. They're there to help stop the virus from spreading further. But on that day, the crowd turned on Daniel and his colleagues because of a rumour that the coffin was empty.
6: When they grabbed me, everyone insisted there was nothing in the coffin. Then they grabbed my three colleagues and started beating them without opening the coffin to check if the body was actually inside.
5: Some in the crowd didn't believe Ebola was real. Others claimed the response team was only there to make money. But false rumors like these have become commonplace in Ebola-affected communities. Health and aid workers are worried.
7: All of this misinformation are directly affecting our operation on a daily basis and also affecting the security of our volunteers, but also of our staff.
5: Dr. Aimem Bondanula is in Bunia. He's with the International Federation of Red Cross and Red Crescent Societies.
7: When communities don't believe on the disease, when communities don't believe on our action, immediately when we are coming to support the communities, there will be resistance.
5: And that distrust in response teams has at times escalated into violence. The safe burial of Ebola victims has been disrupted. Health workers have been assaulted. Treatment facilities have been attacked. Equipment destroyed. In a video of a separate incident circulating online, which we have verified, a female health worker is repeatedly hit with wooden planks by a group of mostly men. Her attackers, local media say, blamed her and her colleagues for deaths in the community. BBC Verify has identified 12 incidents like this one, where misconceptions and false claims about Ebola appear to have driven real-world violence. And misinformation, response teams say, is also costing lives.
7: We are having more people getting the disease because they don't trust, because they have received information who are not correct. So misinformation is something that we must fight as much as we are fighting the outbreak.
5: Meanwhile, new incidents of violence continue to emerge. Just last week, an Ebola treatment centre in Ituri province was set on fire following a dispute over the burial of a suspected victim. For those responding to this outbreak, it's yet another reminder of the challenge they face trying to contain a deadly virus and misinformation about it.
1: And that was the BBC Verify correspondent, Marco Silva. Now, one of the most recognisable voices in power ballad pop music, Bonnie Tyler, has died at the age of 75.

0: An excerpt of A Total Eclipse of the Heart, as if I needed to tell you, by Bonnie Tyler. It passed a billion streams on Spotify earlier this year. It was one of the many hits from the South Wales vocalist. That trademark rasp had been the unintended result of an operation she underwent early in her career, but it led to her selling an estimated 100 million records worldwide. Mal Pope is a Welsh musician and composer based in Swansea in South Wales. He was a friend of Bonnie Tyler's and knew her by her real name, Gaynor Hopkins.
1: Bonnie Gaynor, she was an everyday superstar, is the way I'd like to think of her. She's been a great friend for 50 years, and it's hard to think we both go back that far together. You know, local girl, was singing in the South Wales Working Men's Club. Those are difficult years, but you really pay your dues doing those gigs. Spotted by accident, in fact, Tim. She was the lad who found her, a guy called Roger Bell, was going to a Swansea nightclub. He went to the wrong room. He was there to see a male singer, and he just came across Gaynor Hopkins singing with a band, and he thought, this girl's got an amazing voice. So he went back to London. They actually didn't want a girl singer, but they thought, well, bring her up. She might be good. That changed everybody's life. And the lovely thing about it, the lad who found her by accident, his name was Roger Bell. He works for her up until this day as well. He's still part of the family. And that says a lot about Bonnie, I think. She never forgot her roots. Never forgot her roots.
0: And that voice that you mentioned at that stage, am I right in thinking that it was a little bit later on in her career that she had this operation it was an operation on her vocal cords where she was sort of ordered by the surgeon to rest her voice for 6 weeks, and she got tremendously frustrated and sort of didn't rest her voice, let's put it that way. And as a result of that, it had this sort of got this trademark gravelly tinge to it.
1: Yeah, that change of voice. Some things are fated to be. She needed that big voice to be able to carry those James Steinman songs. She was big all round, okay? She had that big voice, big hair, but she had a big character. And, you know, if you're going to go into that world, you would need that, you know, the humility is knowing how to treat people in a local superstore here in Swansea, in the Mumbles, where she would ask her, are you still singing a bit, Gaynor? And she'd say, oh, singing a little bit, having done a European tour. Mm-hmm. She needed that humility, but she knew she could sing with the best.
0: She obviously achieved immense success. I mean, tens of millions of records sold worldwide. And, you know, and she, along with her house in Wales, close to you, I mean, she also did reap the rewards. I think she had a house in Portugal as well. Did she change over the years, do you think?
1: Oh, no. She was exactly the same. And she would be the same to everybody. John Collins arrived in Swansea for a charity event. Bonnie was singing with my band. John Collins arrived in a white limousine, white furs. We were all called to meet her at the top of the stairs. And just as she walked up, Bonnie turned to me and she said, well, I ain't going to cow and curtsy. She knew her place. And she would take no nonsense as well. You know, she knew who she was. She'd take no nonsense from anybody. But she wasn't one to fling it about either.
0: Mal Pope, Welsh musician and composer and friend of Bonnie Tyler, whose death at the age of 75 was announced earlier today. And to give her full-throated tribute, here's a bit more of Bonnie Tyler, Holding Out for a Hero.

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2: On NewsHour, in the next 30 minutes, NATO leaders seem to be breathing a sigh of relief that their summit ended in a slightly less awful mood than it began. But does that really count as a triumph? How big a blow have the Democrats just suffered in their attempt to retake the US Senate? And the Norwegian teacher behind the World Cup celebration sensation? All that after this summary of the news.
3: BBC News with Moira Alderson. American and Iranian forces have continued to trade strikes, with renewed explosions reported near Iran's main nuclear power plant and in the city of Bandar Abbas. Jordan, which hosts US bases, says it's intercepted 8 missiles launched from Iran. Meanwhile, large crowds are lining the streets in the city of Mashhad ahead of the burial of Iran's late supreme leader, Ali Khamenei. It's the culmination of a week of funeral processions and rallies. Germany says it's been given permission to buy American Tomahawk missiles. The Trump administration has said it's planning to commit fewer US military assets to Europe. Ukraine has continued to attack Russian energy infrastructure. The governor of the Tver region, northwest of Moscow, said an oil depot was set alight. In the southern Stavropol Krai region, fuel tanks were set ablaze. The BBC has found evidence that false and misleading claims about Ebola are fueling violence against health workers in the Democratic Republic of Congo. Such incidents include attacks on medical facilities. China's president has warned of heavy loss of life from a fire which broke out in a shoe factory. Video from the scene shows a badly burned building in the city of Xinjiang. India has signed a deal to import uranium from Australia for use in its nuclear energy industry. The agreement was announced during a visit to Melbourne by the Indian Prime Minister, Narendra Modi. The British singer Bonnie Tyler, who's best known for the ballad Total Eclipse of the Heart, has died. She was 75 years old. The tiny desert rain frog, whose high-pitched squeak made it an internet sensation, has been classed a threatened species because of habitat destruction. The frog is only found in the narrow coastal dunes of Namibia and South Africa. It's about the size of a ping-pong ball. Conservationists say the amphibian is at growing risk of extinction. BBC News.
2: Welcome back to NewsHour. One of the most talked-about candidates in the forthcoming midterm elections in the United States has suspended his campaign amid sexual assault allegations. Graham Platner has been the colourful and controversial Democratic Party candidate for the U.S. Senate in Maine, a race seen as crucial to the Democrats' hope of seizing control of the upper chamber. Mr. Platner has denied the allegations, but he said that nonetheless he's still withdrawing from the race. With me now from Washington, D.C., is the BBC's Nick Johnson. Nick, we do not have Nick. So let's turn, in that case, to Bangladesh, which has been gripped by a severe measles outbreak. More than 700 people, most of them children, are thought to have died from the disease since March. Before this surge, the World Health Organization had said that Bangladesh had made substantial progress towards eliminating the disease. So what's gone wrong now? The BBC's South Asia correspondent, Azadeh Mashiri, has this report.
4: We've reached the top floor of this hospital and have put our masks on because we're in a specialist measles ward. All around us, there are dozens of families with their babies. They're lying on thin blankets. Some of them are rocking their children to calm them down. Others are fanning them because it's so hot and humid. Hospital officials have told us this ward has more than double the amount of patients it can handle, and they've run out of beds. It took more than 9 hours for Al-Amir to reach here with his son Arafat, his first child, and just 4 months old. Arafat is having trouble breathing and has heart failure. He's lying on a bed between his parents, hooked up to an IV.
5: When we first heard that a new disease had broken out, people in our village were crying in panic. I've cried so much that tears won't even come to my eyes anymore.
4: We've reached Ashulia. It's an industrial city here in Bangladesh. Many people here work in textiles factories, including Mahfuz. He shares a one-bedroom apartment with his wife, Neela Akhtar. And earlier this year, they tried to vaccinate their daughter, 11-month-old Maliha. But when they turned up at the clinic, the doctor told them there weren't any vaccines left. Now, all they have left of her are bits of clothing, including the one vest she was wearing when she was on life support at the hospital.
6: Everything about her was wonderful. The doctor asked, "Why did you make such a big mistake?" We explained we couldn't get the vaccine. He said, "Look, now it's all up to Allah."
4: We've just reached a vaccination center. Just 11 months old, Kainat was asleep in her mother's arms, and now she's wide awake after the nurse's jab. She may not like it, but that vaccine has likely saved her life amid this surge in measles cases.
2: And that report was from Azadeh Mashiri on the big measles outbreak in Bangladesh. This is NewsHour. It's live from the BBC World Service. There are times when summits of international leaders can be so tightly choreographed that they barely raise a flicker. But as we've seen from the most recent NATO summit, that's just ended in Turkey, summits featuring Donald Trump can, among the protagonists, induce something closer to hyperventilation, because it can be difficult to keep up with the mood swings. The president arrived swinging, lashing out, as he has before, at what he sees as his feckless, feeble European counterparts. He ended up by sighing about the tremendous love and unity in the room. So how do those who feel most exposed within NATO feel about all this? Latvia shares a border with its huge Russian neighbour. Its prime minister is Andris Kulbergs.
7: I think how much trouble we anticipated before the summit, because there was a lot of things in the air, especially what we hear in the Eastern Front, truly dislike, which is helping Russia very much more than us, is the, I would say, stupid deterioration in the relationship between Poland and Ukraine. Unnecessary, in my opinion. We have to understand it's a wartime. It's a fifth year in the war. Things can happen, and Ukraine is at war. But I'm in direct contact with our president, and we've been discussing about it together today as well with the foreign minister. It's been a wonderful summit with a lot of concrete outcomes, with the sanctions package discussed, with the Ukraine support, and for Latvia particularly, we were pointed out as a clear example where we're spending real 5% on our defense, real 5% directly to defense measures, because we understand the stronger the Eastern Front is, that's the security for whole Europe. And it's vital for us, and we do that. Trump was, at the end, was very positive.
2: Your chief of staff, commander of Latvia's armed forces, General Pudants, said just last month in an interview with the Financial Times that he was concerned that Russia's edge in drone warfare over NATO countries could mean that they could seek to exploit a window of opportunity, as he put it, by the end of 2028 to invade the Baltic states. Would you agree that there really is a moment of maximum peril for Latvia over the next couple of years?
7: Every single general takes scenarios into place. Every military person has to go for the worst to understand how to prepare for that, which means there is, mathematically, this is a window. It is a window when Europe is not pulling up its capabilities in time, its resources, its production resources. That is a window of opportunity. But from the other side, Russia is so occupied with what's happening in Ukraine and Ukraine is taking upper hand that this possibility is highly unlikely. But if there is a peace deal reached, then NATO and us, we have to understand what's happening on the day after. And that means eastern flank has to be supported on the security matter more than we're speaking even now. And that is a vital thing to take into account. So what happens if 1.5 million troops, Russian troops, return back home to Putin with no money, no job, and no understanding of the future and hostile personalities? That's an important question.
2: When it comes to the sort of actions that you and indeed NATO have to take to strengthen, in particular, your eastern flank, I mean, you've mentioned the fact that Latvia is very, very close. I mean, I think you're up to, what is it? It's going to be 4.9% of GDP by next year, something like that.
7: Oh, 5% already next year.
2: Okay, 5%.
7: And that's not like the other countries. We fully spend it on defense.
2: So that's what I was going to say. I mean, you know, you were celebrating the end of this NATO summit as a tremendous success. But, you know, the hard figures are, I mean, if you look at the two of the major military powers in NATO, Britain and France, they're barely getting up on track by 2030 to get up to about 2.7%. They're nowhere near getting, it seems, up to the 3.5%, which is the NATO target by 2035. I mean, are you disappointed?
7: I am, but I understand that our society's eastern flank feels it every single day. We have a 48% decrease in tourism, decrease in investments, a direct effect of business, inflation, etc., the mood of the people. We have direct attacks, 36 already interactions in our airspace. This is the reality. And 5% is not enough for Latvia. We need 20. We need 25 in order to secure European Union border, not just Latvia's border. And that's what has to be understood. I think it's a bit of a mathematical problem that we put upon every single country that it has to spend 5%. I don't think that is right that Luxembourg puts tanks because of their GDP so high and country so small, they could just fill it with tanks, but that wouldn't be the right call. I think we have all European Union has to focus on eastern flank as a direct border with Russia, with the aggressor, and also Belarus. So we have to understand how we deploy these resources smartly. So I think that shouldn't be just mathematics.
2: In terms of getting the sort of capabilities that you and many other NATO leaders are saying NATO needs and the huge amounts of investment, that is going to obviously involve a certain amount of sacrifice for those economies. I just wonder, given what we're now seeing with perhaps a resumption in hostilities, you know, full-scale hostilities maybe even between the US and Iran, the damage that's going to do potentially to the global economy, I just wonder what your thoughts are about when you see that the war could be restarting there. I mean, there are different voices within NATO. The Secretary General Mark Rutte has called these US strikes absolutely necessary. There have been other voices, notably the Germans, the Spanish, who have deplored what's happening. What's Latvia's view?
7: Well, Europe has paid a bill of 54 billion, what has happened in Hormuz. That's just how much it has cost for the economy. We have to, I think what NATO and us, what we have to do is that we become much more efficient and in the fastest way possible. And the only way to do that is that we fully integrate that with Ukraine. There is no other party now or NATO member who knows better than Ukraine, who knows how to deal with today's warfare threat. And what we see is a totally different war game. And that means we have to adopt things like anti-drone system, like covering an umbrella over our skies, should be in the most cost-effective way.
2: But
7: that means that NATO has to plug and play, integrate this with what Ukraine can give us.
2: And that was Latvia's Prime Minister, Andris Kullbergs. Now, whoever wins the World Cup, and we've got the first of the quarterfinals today with France and Morocco, I think it's fair to say that we've already got a winner for the sound of the World Cup. The sound of Norwegian fans, in this case members of Norway's parliament in Oslo's Stortinget, pretending to row. The Norwegian for row is handily for monolingual English speakers, row. It's a tribute to their fearsome Viking heritage, and it's a trend, this thundering rhythmic chant, which has caught on not just among the fans in the stadium and the players themselves, but across the home country from elderly care home residents to Air Force pilots from the royal family to, as we've just heard, MPs in Parliament. And the man who came up with the idea of this being the chant for the Norwegian football team is Ulle Frøystad, a school teacher who joins us now from Miami ahead of Norway's quarterfinal against England on Saturday. Ulle, thank you very much for your time. It's one thing coming up with the idea, it's another thing for it to catch on. How did that happen?
8: Oh, well, the history behind the row, it goes 10 plus years back. It's something that I saw from a Norwegian soccer team called Rosenborg. And they were yelling Rosenborg on the stadium, and they divided their name up in three parts. So then they started off by yelling Rosenborg. And that first part that goes Ru really made an impact on the stadium, and I fell in love with that part of it. And then many years later, I kept thinking about that Ru sound, and we just wanted to use that somehow. And last year, when I was working on chants for Norway's supporter group, Olje Berge, I was trying to find something Viking-related, something that had history and culture for us. And I was walking around singing, listening to music, doing selfies of different chants that came to my mind. And then all of a sudden I remembered this Ru from many years ago. Mm. And I realized what that meant. It meant Ro. And then a light bulb just went on. And there was the idea.
2: Yeah, well, there was the idea. But as I say, the question is how you then got everybody in your country of 5.6 million to start rowing.
8: Oh, sorry about that. Yeah, that's a good question. I've never seen Norwegians act the way they are acting like right now. So I think it's that 28-year wait. We waited for so long to get this World Cup, and then this row chant became something funny. People are just having a blast, enjoying finally being in the World Cup.
2: And what about the slightly sour grapes from the Swedes who say actually the Vikings who were rowers were us lot from the eastern Viking lands, and the Norwegian Vikings, as it were the sailors?
8: Well, I think there's a debate going on with that, but I think that's just good fun. I think all the Scandinavian countries were Vikings at heart, and maybe slightly different tasks or so, but we were all Vikings.
2: Right. And it must be fantastic for you not just to see the entire sort of Norwegian contingent in the stadium, but also, I mean, the players themselves, they've really got into it, haven't they?
8: They have, yeah. And when they did it the first time against Senegal, that was amazing to see. It's just so cool to see how the supporters and the national team are kind of synced in this, and we feel very united. And I think that's something that is helping the Norwegian team right now, that they feel that they're being backed no matter what, and that we stand together.
2: Yeah. Feeling good about Saturday?
8: Yes, I do feel good, but it's going to be a very tough game. England is the favourite team to win this one, but I do think anything can happen. It's the quarterfinals, and we're in a good flow right now, so yeah, we're ready to row.
2: And I have to ask, because I've got you up on screen in front of me, is that your real hair, or is it a Haaland tribute wig?
8: This is my real hair, yeah.
2: Okay, well, that's where Erling Haaland obviously got it from.
8: My hair was... Well, my hair was longer before Holland got it long.
2: Ulle, really good to speak to you. Thank you very much. And enjoy the game on Saturday, even if I don't necessarily want Norway to win. But thank you for joining us.
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2: And just a reminder of our top story this hour. It is that the United States and Iran are continuing to trade strikes in the Middle East as huge crowds gather in the city of Mashhad for the burial of Iran's assassinated supreme leader. Kirsten Fontenrose worked for the Trump administration, the first Trump administration, on the Gulf region. And she told NewsHour that the U.S. plan in all this was just to try and bide its time.
10: The sanctions that were reimposed on Iran's oil imports on the 7th of July give them a grace period until July 17th, and it gives them a little bit of time to play the strong man. They'll have to get serious then. And so the administration in Washington says, we'll sit back and give them this little moment to think, and we expect that they will want to resume talks.
2: This is NewsHour, live from the BBC with me, Tim Franks. An exceptionally strong marine heatwave has developed in some waters around England and Wales, according to the Met Office, the UK government's weather and climate service. Sea surface temperatures are forecast to peak in the next couple of days, with the water in some areas reaching as much as 5 degrees Celsius, higher than average. And forecasters say that unusually warm conditions are likely to persist for at least a fortnight. Our climate editor, Justin Rowlatt, has been finding out why it's happening and what it could mean for our weather and marine life.
11: Brixham in Devon is England's biggest fishing port, and sales of one normally very rare species are booming. Mediterranean octopus. Every few decades, there are reports of octopus blooms in UK waters, but experts say this time is different. There are so many octopus, buyers are flying in from Europe.
12: Here the prices are low, so there is an opportunity here right now.
11: Ruben Dominguez and his colleague David Bertrand are fish merchants from Spain.
13: We are planning big volumes. So
14: five containers. One customer, one Spanish customer, last week asked for five containers.
15: Five whole shipping containers?
14: Yes. Yeah.
11: Brixham Market sold 103 tons of octopus, £500,000 worth, in a single day a few weeks back.
16: Incredibly, voracious breeders and voracious feeders.
11: Tommy Stewart is in charge of the Rockfish fishmonger business, a big buyer of Brixham fish.
16: They're releasing up to 500,000 eggs at any given time, and so they eat everything from the little shellfish to the bigger shellfish. They're really incredibly intelligent predators.
11: Like lots of people in the fishing industry here, he says since the octopus bloom began, catches of lobster, crab and scallops have crashed. So why are there so many here? On a boat way out in Plymouth Sound, scientists from Plymouth Marine Laboratory are lowering high-tech sensing equipment into the water. The sea here has been monitored for more than a century, giving researchers an unusually detailed picture of how it's changing. Professor Matt Frost is from the Marine Lab.
17: We've had octopus blooms before, and they've typically occurred infrequently, but when there's been warmer waters. So we know in that sense it's not unusual. But what we're having now is, because of these marine heat waves being more frequent and lasting longer, the sheer abundance of octopus is enormous. We've seen a gradual change going year on, year out, and it's getting warmer.
11: It certainly is. For the past 18 months, the Met Office says there has always been a marine heat wave somewhere in UK waters, the hotspots shifting, but the unusual warmth never entirely disappearing. Ségolène Berthoud studies interactions between the air and the sea at the Met Office.
18: We're expecting these anomalies to become stronger this week and potentially reach 4 to 5 degree anomalies, which means extreme marine heatwave conditions.
2: Ségolène Berthoud from the Met Office sending that report by Justin Rowlatt. Let's go from the damage to marine life around the United Kingdom to the possibility of a global collapse of ecosystems, because British members of Parliament are accusing the government of withholding most of a report which is said to warn of catastrophic consequences for national security as climates become more extreme and unstable. With me now on the line is Chris Hinchcliffe, an MP from the governing Labour Party, sits on Parliament's Environmental Audit Committee and one of those calling for the report to be published. Mr Hinchcliffe, welcome to NewsHour. What do you understand to be in this report?
19: Well, what the shortened version of the report we've already got says is really stark enough. It's that every critical ecosystem across our planet is on a pathway to collapse, and that means an irreversible loss of function beyond repair, and that will have profound national security implications for the UK.
2: Well, as you say, I mean, clearly the substantive issue here is that, you know, that is a potentially hugely frightening prospect. But just in terms of this report, I mean, you just said it's stark enough. That seems to be the government's response to you saying, please, can we have the full unredacted report, is that you've got enough information here. We don't need to give you all the stuff that our intelligence and security services have got together.
19: Well, as a parliamentarian, I'm not satisfied with that as a response. What we've got is a 14-page version of this national security assessment. And the select committee that I am on has got a really important role in our democracy to scrutinise government policy on these issues and to look into whether the response that the government is bringing forward is adequate. And obviously, in order to do that, we need to have the full information in front of us. I understand that there may be specific areas of a national security assessment that might need to be redacted, but we should surely be able to see the full report.
2: Do you think that do you have any sympathy with the argument that there needs to be a balance between the government, you know, causing a certain amount of alarm or sort of, you know, echoing the experts a certain amount of alarm, but also not wanting to panic the public?
19: No, I don't have any sympathy with that view. This is a profoundly important issue for the future of our country. I mean, if we don't act, and if these ecosystems do collapse, which is a very real prospect, then we are looking at huge impacts on our ability to put food on the table, supply chains collapsing, you know, competition for resources between countries, potentially huge issues around displacement of peoples and migration. So these are first order problems that we need to address head on. We can't shy away from them. And just one other point I would make on this. We've seen in recent weeks that the government can summon and mobilise billions of pounds to invest in military hardware when there is a perceived threat of armed conflict to this country. We need to start taking these environmental threats to our country as seriously as that.
2: Well, I mentioned that you're an MP from the governing Labour Party for our international audience. I mean, you're about to get a new Prime Minister, Andy Burnham, later this month. Any confidence that he will change the emphasis in government on this?
19: Well, I will certainly, and I'm sure many of my colleagues will as well, be putting this on his desk as an absolute priority for us to respond to. And look, we've been through repeated heat waves in this country already this year, and we're seeing the impact that's having on people's health, on the quality of our infrastructure. These harms are with us now, and we need to start responding now.
2: Chris Hinchcliffe, MP from the Labour Party and also sitting on Parliament's Environmental Audit Committee, thank you very much for joining us here on NewsHour. That's it from this edition of the programme. From me and the rest of the team here in London, thanks for your company.
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Democratic socialists are having a moment in U.S. primaries. What does it mean for the Democratic Party overall? From WAMU and NPR in Washington, this is 1A.

0: Last week, a young Democratic socialist defeated a 15-term incumbent in the Democratic primary for Colorado's first congressional district. It's the latest in a string of victories for DSA-affiliated candidates in states like Pennsylvania, New York, Washington, even our nation's capital. But establishment Democrats say these candidates are using their party resources and courting their voters. And President Trump recently called them, quote, godless communists. What does this wave of socialist success mean for the midterms? First, this news.
1: Live from NPR News in Washington, I'm Windsor Johnston. The Jordanian army says it's intercepted 8 missiles launched from Iran. This comes after the U.S. and Iran traded strikes for a second straight day after President Trump declared the ceasefire was over. NPR's Hadil Alshamchi reports Iranian officials say 14 people were killed in the U.S. attacks.
2: Sirens blared in Jordan and officials told residents to take shelter after missiles were detected on their way to Jordanian airspace. The Jordanian army said it shot down the missiles. There were no casualties. Jordan is a close U.S. ally and many missiles aimed at Israel passed through Jordanian airspace. The latest exchange of strikes between the U.S. and Iran began on Wednesday after the U.S. accused Iran of attacking commercial ships in the Strait of Hormuz. Iran responded by targeting U.S. military bases in Kuwait and Bahrain. While President Trump said the ceasefire was over, he didn't rule out further talks with Iran to permanently end the war. Hadil Alshalchi, NPR News, Istanbul.
1: Just 3 weeks after praising Iran's leaders as rational and open to diplomacy, President Trump is now calling them scum and accusing them of breaking their word. The stark shift in rhetoric is raising new questions about the administration's approach to the war. NPR's Franco Ordonez says it fits a familiar pattern.
3: Whether it's, you know, announcing the war is over or almost over when it's clearly not, to dramatically swinging between praise and threats over the course of a few hours. I mean, it's really like these different faces of the same president trying to will this war to an end. And you can almost hear, really hear, Trump struggling with that balance, even telling reporters later, insisting that the war will not start again.
1: That's NPR's Franco Ordonez reporting. Stocks on Wall Street opened higher this morning as retail gasoline prices inch up. NPR's Scott Horsley reports the Dow Jones Industrial Average rose by about 63 points in early trading.
4: AAA says the average price of regular gas is now $3.84 a gallon. That's up about a nickel overnight amid renewed fighting around the Strait of Hormuz. Gas prices are still well below their wartime peak, but about 86 cents a gallon higher than they were before the war began. The National Association of Realtors says home sales dipped last month. Sales of existing homes in June were down 2.4% from the previous month. The average selling price topped $440,000. People who own John Deere tractors will soon be able to repair their equipment without having to go to an authorized dealer. Deere and Company agreed to supply customers with tools and diagnostic software as part of a right to repair settlement with the Federal Trade Commission. Scott Horsley, NPR News, Washington.
1: Stocks continue to trade higher on Wall Street this morning. The Dow was up 68 points, the Nasdaq up 165. The S&P 500 also trading higher, up 32 points. This is NPR News. President Trump's name will stay off the Kennedy Center for now. A federal appeals court has refused to allow the administration to put it back while the legal challenge moves forward. Trump's name was removed from the building in June under a lower court order. The administration is continuing to appeal that decision. Two 15-year-olds were allegedly drinking alcohol and shooting toy guns from a driverless Waymo car in California. NPR's John Berwich reports the company called the police.
5: A Facebook post by the San Mateo County Police Department started like this. Parents, do you know where your teens are? Waymo does. Waymo driverless cars have an array of cameras inside and out, and after seeing the teens drinking and handling the toy guns, the company stopped the car and called the police. The police department said they detained the teenagers and found that they had been shooting spongy water beads called Orbeez as they, quote, sipped on afternoon libations while being chauffeured around town in the driverless vehicle. The police said the shooting and the drinking were bad ideas, but taking a Waymo was the one smart thing they did because driving impaired would have made things much worse. John Ruwich, NPR News.
1: The World Cup quarterfinals get underway today with France facing Morocco. Spain meets Belgium on Friday, followed Saturday by Norway against England and Argentina taking on Switzerland. The winners advance to next week's semifinals as the tournament enters its final stages. On Wall Street, the Dow up 66 points at this hour, the Nasdaq up 167. This is NPR News in Washington.
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8: This is 1A. I'm Nyla Boodoo in for Jen White.
9: If we organize and show no fear in standing up for what's right, that is the message that Denver has sent to both parties, to Donald Trump, and to the entire country.
8: That was Mayla Quiros after beating 15-time incumbent Representative Diana DeGette in the Democratic primary race for Colorado's 1st congressional district. Quiros is the latest Democratic socialist to shake up the party's establishment. She's a Gen Z political newcomer talking about financial corruption in politics, Medicare for all, and abolishing ICE. And we're going to hear from Quiros later in the hour. But she's not the only one pushing a progressive platform and winning. At least six self-described Democratic socialists picked up a primary win, including right here in the District of Columbia with last month's mayoral primary. While more progressive candidates with the backing of Democratic Socialists of America have won, several other DSA-backed candidates have primaries coming up. Establishment Democrats are expressing concern over these wins, while President Donald Trump has begun attacking the new crop of progressives.
10: These are not social Democrats. These are hardcore godless communists. They're godless communists. All communists are godless. They don't believe in God. This is the most serious threat to our country since its existence, in my opinion, 250 years ago. This is a major threat to our country.
8: But what do Democratic socialists actually want for the country? Why might their message be resonating with voters? And do these candidates have a chance for widespread appeal come November? For that, let's turn to our panel. Akayla Lacey is senior politics reporter at The Intercept, where she also co-hosts The Intercept Briefing podcast. Akayla, welcome to 1A.
11: Thank you for having me.
8: And Basil Smichel is a professor at Columbia University and an MS Now analyst. He's also the former director of the New York State Democratic Party. Basil, great to have you back on 1A.
12: Good to be with you.
8: Akayla, first, we just heard President Trump there call this movement communism. We'll get more into the exact issues and platforms of these candidates. But generally, what is the difference between communism and democratic socialism?
11: I want to mention before I answer that, you know, we see this attempt to conflate democratic socialism and communism, as you mentioned, really picking up right now from Donald Trump

0: as you mentioned, really picking up right now from Donald Trump after these Democratic Socialist wins. Reuters reported that the president has invoked communism 81 times in the 2 weeks since the New York primaries, and the GOP is testing it as a midterm strategy, but that doesn't mean it's accurate. First, democratic socialism prioritizes the role of democracy, a pluralist system, civil liberties, free and fair elections. This is a distinct difference from communism, which, like socialism, in its pure, quote unquote, pure form, doesn't actually exist anywhere in the world. But communism, as Karl Marx envisioned it, entails a society without class, no private property, social ownership of the means of production, meaning the things that society needs to produce things. In contrast, at its core, democratic socialism prioritizes the needs of people over profits or corporations. I talked to the campaign for Wisconsin Democratic Socialist gubernatorial candidate Francesca Hong in the last couple of weeks, and she's told me, you know, when voters ask them what is democratic socialism, they say it's taking care of our neighbors, it's taking care of people's economic needs. Democratic socialists also believe in primarily a market-based economy, meaning there's still a combination of public and private ownership, but a core belief is that capitalism as a system is fundamentally exploitative and produces and reproduces social and class conflict. So while communism has been conflated with socialism, particularly by its critics, including a lot of Republicans, I think we see this as a technique, you know, particularly now, given the primary wins in Colorado and New York, to drive fear around the rise of democratic socialism. It's not saying, you know, that the government should own every institution, but that corporations or the people who currently own the means of production shouldn't necessarily have so much power.
1: Right. As we talk about this issue of capitalism, Akayla, thanks for that thorough explanation. I wanted us to listen to a voicemail we got from Di, who called us from Florida.
2: I'm not sure we're ready yet for democratic socialism, because we'd have to move away from capitalism, whereas I think I'd prefer social democratic candidates, because I guess they support retaining a free market capitalist system, but they support heavy taxation, strong social programs to overcome economic inequality.
1: Thanks for that voicemail, and we would love to hear from you as well. Would you support a democratic socialist candidate? Why or why not? How much momentum do you think democratic socialists have heading into November's midterms? You can email us at 1a@wamu.org. Basil, our listener there in Florida is making a distinction between social democrats and democratic socialists. We should note that the Democratic Socialists of America is not an official political party, but rather a political and activist organization. So they're not a party that's listed on the ballot, but they do make endorsements and organize and advocate. What are some of the key beliefs of democratic socialists, Basil?
3: It's a great question. And I would also add that it's an organizing principle, right? It is, and it's also important to note that this concept and socialism in the way that democratic socialists think about it has existed for a long time. But to answer your question specifically, you know, these are a lot of young voters who have lived through the financial collapse, who've lived through the pandemic, who have rejecting 30 years of neoliberalism and are tired of incrementalism with respect to our public policy choices. You know, these are voters who are pushing back against an older generation feeling that they need to be more deferential to them with respect to that kind of policy making. And so from their point of view, they look at our politics as being very old, very inattentive to a lot of the concerns of voters today, particularly around areas of affordability. And you, as you talk about New York, you know, that's a very big issue here, as it is in many places around the country. They are concerned about the fairness of our elections, the influence of big money in our elections. And that And one of the other key factors, which we may get into, is the role of the pro-Israel money in elections, particularly around, obviously around

0: the conflict in Gaza and how that has motivated a lot of voters. I don't want to say that it's become a litmus test, but it's certainly become a very big issue in many of these elections, along with the role of crypto money and AI dollars being funneled into these campaigns. But there is a big chunk of how they view their platform and what they organize around are these issues of, as Akhila mentioned, our elections, the fairness of them, affordability, strengthening our social welfare sector, and pushing back against, I think, what they see as this sort of plutocratic approach to governance.
1: Mm-hmm. Akhila, that's a helpful, Basil just gave us sort of a helpful sense of the issues. We mentioned at the top Democratic Socialist candidates who are taking home primary wins. Can you catch us up quickly on who has actually won and where?
2: Yes. So the most recent candidate who won her primary, a member of Democratic Socialists of America, is Mayelot Quiros, as you mentioned, in Colorado's first district in Denver. We have Daria Lisa Avila Chevalier and Claire Valdez in New York, New York 7, which is actually my district in Brooklyn, and then New York 13, which is up in Harlem and parts of the Bronx. We have Chris Rabb in Pennsylvania, who won an open primary to replace Dwight Evans back in May. There's Mai Vang, who beat incumbent Doris Matsui in a California primary and is headed to a runoff. They're the top two candidates in the runoff. And then there were also state candidates in Georgia and Kentucky who won in recent weeks. You also mentioned D.C. Mayor Janice Lewis George.
1: Right. So not just the coasts. We got this email. Janet says, if the Democratic Party had taken Bernie Sanders seriously in 2016, rather than anointing Hillary Clinton, we might not have had Trump. The complacency of the Democratic Party and its territorialism in the face of changing demographics and political zeitgeist is rendering them obsolete. Basil, can I just ask you quickly about Bernie Sanders, seminal figure in the Democratic Socialist movement in America? What support has he played in DSA backed candidates?
0: Yeah, this is an interesting sort of topic for me because, as you mentioned, I ran the Democratic Party in New York, and I ran it at a time, I ran it during 2016 when Bernie was in the primaries. One of the things that I always look at when it comes to figures like Bernie Sanders and others is, do they have coattails? And I think Bernie Sanders has coattails. I think AOC and Zohra Mamdani have coattails. And what that suggests is that many of these leaders, and Bernie Sanders in particular, didn't just run a campaign. He created a social and political movement. And that's important, particularly when you talk about Democratic politics, big D, Democratic Party politics, because, you know, and I've always said, and I think this is an issue that is a bit underreported, that when Barack Obama ran in 2007, they sort of knew they wouldn't get the sort of institutional Democratic leaders to support him initially. And if you remember that first year, he was sort of in the 1%, particularly around communities of color, before he got a lot of traction. So he created Obama for America, which was proprietary, that ran around the party. Bernie Sanders ran against it.
1: Basil, I'm just going to have to pause you there because we're going to have to take a break, but we'll pick up this conversation on the other side of it. That's Basil Smilke, a political analyst and professor at Columbia University. We're also with Akhila Lacey, a senior politics reporter at The Intercept. Coming up, we sit down with Mayelot Quiros, who recently delivered a big upset to the Democratic establishment when she won her Colorado primary. I'm Nyla Boodoo. This is 1A from WAMU and NPR.

0: 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A public hearing Tuesday night revealed strong opinions from golfers, nearby residents, and city leaders over the future of the Virginia Beach National Golf Club. We'll have more on that story from the newsroom coming up at 12:04 here on 89.5.
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0: Partly sunny and warm today. Highs near 93. Heat index value pushing 101. Chance for rain. Possible thunderstorms developing this afternoon, continuing into the overnight hours. Low back around 76. Mostly sunny and warm on Friday. Highs near 95. 1A continues on 89.5 WHRV. It's 10:20.
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6: This is 1A. I'm Nyla Boodoo in for Jen White. We're discussing the rising popularity of democratic socialism with Kayla Lacey, a senior politics reporter at The Intercept, where she also hosts the Intercept Briefing podcast, and Basil Smichel, a professor at Columbia University who's also the former director of the New York State Democratic Party and an MS Now analyst. And you, we just got this email from Hannah. Democratic socialists are winning because they are speaking to the needs of working people across the political spectrum, while busting the myth that progress is zero sum. Democrats believe that to win over Trump voters, they have to sacrifice immigrants, trans people, etc. But their actual promises are only against Trump and back to the status quo, which will never appeal to struggling people. We would love to continue to hear from you. Keep the comments coming and questions as well to 1A@WAMU.org. Now let's bring in one of the Democratic Socialist candidates who just last week took home a win for that for many showed the DSA's appeal beyond just coastal cities. Maylot Kairos is the winner of the primary race for Colorado's first congressional district. She beat out 15-term incumbent Representative Diana DeGette, and she joins us now. Maylot, thank you for being with us.
7: Thanks so much for having me.
6: Can we start with last Tuesday night? The AP called your race around 10 p.m. What was that moment like for you when you realized you've pulled off such an upset?
7: You know, it was incredible and unbelievably humbling. And I was just so grateful that we got to celebrate it with all the countless volunteers and supporters that had helped build the movement that led to the win in the first place. You know, it wasn't something that we did easily. It took a lot of hard work and thousands of volunteers and hundreds of thousands of doors knocked and phone calls made. But ultimately, we made our case to the people of this district, and they voted for change.
6: You're new to the political scene. What made you want to get involved?
7: You know, I sincerely believe that we are running out of time to create the social safety nets that we need in order to be ready for the impact that AI is going to have on our society. You know, at best, it's going to completely disrupt the labor economy. At worst, we have folks that are, you know, concerned about the impact that it's going to have on the actual outcome of our own human race. And then also climate change. You know, we're not ready for the impacts that are coming right now. We already missed out on the window to stave off the worst impacts of it. And we're seeing, you know, just here in Denver, we have one of the worst air qualities right now in the country because of all the wildfires that we're battling. And so we really desperately need leaders who have a long-term sustainable vision and understand that we need some moral clarity here to protect people's most basic needs. And when we are in the wealthiest, most powerful country on earth, with all of the research and evidence to show exactly what programs we need to get these things done, what's missing is just the political will. And that means getting leaders that are actually committed to this fight. And I didn't see that in our representation here in the first district.
8: And is that to run. Right? That's why you decided to run as a Democratic Socialist?
7: Yes. Yeah, absolutely. You know, we need to be able to name not only the fact that the system is broken and rigged, but also how we actually get out of it. And part of that is going to have to be creating and securing these basic needs for every single American, but also talking about the campaign finance system that got us into this mess in the first place, one that incentivizes members of Congress, like the Congresswoman, to take millions of dollars from big energy and oil, defense contractors, big pharma.
8: And that was a big component of your campaign, a promise not to take any PAC money?
7: Yes, that was the first commitment that I made, and a commitment that I continue to make as an elected representative.
8: In 2023, you lost your job as an attorney for criticizing law firms, including your own, for opposing pro-Palestinian protests. Ending wars is one of your key priorities. You've also highlighted Medicare for All, as well as universal child and elder care, as key parts of your platform. You know, as we mentioned, you won against 15-term incumbent Representative Daggett, who herself is a progressive and actually co-sponsored Medicare for All's bill in 2025. What do you think allowed you to pull off this upset?
7: I think voters have finally caught on to the fact that there are some folks who, you know, say the right things and maybe, you know, vote in the right way with the party, but are not actually meaningfully progressing our agenda, our legislative agenda of Medicare for All and Housing First, universal child care. And, you know, the policy director from the National Nurses United said as much about folks who co-sponsor Medicare for All, while also taking money from the very health insurance companies that would be legislated out of existence. And so making the case to voters that sometimes the return that these donors get isn't, you know, progressive or proactive legislation. Sometimes it's that they're just keeping a seat warm and not, you know, allowing the legislation to be progressed by others. And so we need fighters, and we can't trust people to fight for us if they're taking money from the same people who want to maintain the status quo.
8: And what is your message to people about fighting in Congress, given your, as we think about who you would have replaced, someone who had institutional knowledge and leverage, how do you account for that when you're starting fresh?
7: Yeah, look, I don't discount the importance of institutional knowledge and experience, right? But it's only as important as you use it. And what we've seen in our district is that it was not being used in a meaningful way. The Congresswoman had actually lost seniority while she was in office and in leadership. And we, frankly, are not going to see something like Medicare for All pass while we have a majority of members that are taking a lot of money from these health insurance companies. And so doing the work of reaching out to folks on the Hill, having conversations with future colleagues about, you know, making sure that I have all of the expertise and I'm making a team and building a team that can make up for, you know, this new transition is important. But that fresh perspective is going to be necessary. The folks who have been at the helm of this crisis are not going to be the ones that get us out of this. And we need new ideas and fresh perspectives here.
8: We're speaking with Mayla Quiroz, winner of the primary race for Colorado's first congressional district. She won the Democratic primary. A number of figures from the Democratic establishment have come out against this wave of Democratic Socialist wins, including your victory. Here's a veteran Democratic strategist, former advisor to Bill Clinton, James Carville, on the Politics War Room podcast.
9: I just think the party may have to splinter. I go back to the same thing. I don't know if, I'm old, so who cares? But there are people younger than me that kind of agree with pluralism and agree with this kind of stuff. And it may be that people always talked about the end of the two-party system. We might see it pretty close to the end of it.
8: Jamie Harrison, the former chair of the Democratic National Committee, wrote on social media, quote, "If you hate the Democratic Party, then please don't run for our nomination. Don't use our resources. Don't rely on our volunteers. Don't use our infrastructure. Focus on building the party you actually support." Mayla, what's your response to comments like this?
7: You know, I think those folks would benefit from remembering that a lot of the Democratic Socialists that are winning because Democratic voters chose them. Democratic voters chose this kind of direction. The people of this party overwhelmingly support the policies that we've been calling for and have been supporting these policies for years and have not seen any actual delivery of results from this party. And I sincerely believe that's because of our campaign finance laws, because of corruption that's in our government that has also infiltrated our own party, and have called for every Democrat to stop taking corporate PAC money, to stop taking special interest money so that we can earn back that trust. But I'm a proud Democrat. This is the party that got the New Deal. This is the party that created Social Security laws, got the Civil Rights Act passed. This is the party that has always fought for working people, but it never did so on its own, right? The leadership never woke up and decided to do the right thing on their own. It was pushed by organizers, by dreamers, by people who looked at what our values were supposed to be and saw that the party wasn't living up to it and pushed it to actually do so. And that's what's happening in our district. That's what's happening in other districts across the country as well. We are pushing our party to live up to its values and to actually fight for working families.
8: So let's talk just one last question about your platform, about Medicare for All, as well as universal child and elder care as key parts of your platform. If you're elected to Congress, how do you get legislation like this passed when we've seen margins so tight, particularly in the House, and Republicans just in lockstep with President Trump's agenda?
7: This is going to be about creating a movement across the country where voters take back that agency, where, you know, the people of this district have things like universal pre-K. We have term limits. We have publicly financed elections. And they voted for a representative who reflects those values in Congress. And we did so because we built a grassroots people-powered campaign that could combat the millions of dollars that poured into our race and dark money at the last minute, building that kind of infrastructure so that voters actually can take back that agency and choose the representatives based on the values they want represented, I think is going to finally give us the votes that we need to actually get things like Medicare for All done. And frankly, Medicare for All has to get done in the next administration that we have a trifecta, because that's the only way we MAGA-proof our future. There is going to be someone who tries to fill Donald Trump's shoes, who will try and lay blame on our most vulnerable communities, just the same way Donald Trump did. And the only way Democrats are going to be able to fight back against that narrative is to actually be able to point to something we delivered for working families. That's going to have to be Medicare for All. The healthcare crisis right now is unsustainable, and it is crushing working families. That has to be our number one priority. We have the popular support to get it done, and I'm going to make my case to my future colleagues that this has to be a number one priority in the next administration.
8: Mayla, one last quick question for you. We've been getting a lot of emails about the DSA and being anti-Zionist. David emailed and said a pro-DSA friend was explaining the DSA to me and said that anti-Zionism is a requirement for joining the DSA. And David says, I found this shocking, as I imagine most Americans would. Can you respond to that?
7: Yeah, I'm not familiar with any requirements on that front. That might be a particular chapter somewhere. But, you know, the heart of DSA is democracy. And the heart of democracy is equal rights, equal dignity, and equal right to self-determination for all. And that is a core tenet that I have when it comes to the Israel and Palestine question and making sure that we are protecting dignity for every single human being in that region.
8: That's Mayla Karos, who won the Democratic primary race for Colorado's 1st Congressional District last week. She now faces Republican Christy Peterson, who ran unopposed for the Republican nomination. Mayla, thank you for your time.
7: Thanks for having me.
8: I'm Nyla Boodoo. You're listening to 1A. And now let's bring back in Akayla Lacey, a senior politics reporter at The Intercept, and Basil Smichel, a political analyst and professor at Columbia University. Of course, we would love to continue hearing from you as well. Why would you support a Democratic Socialist candidate? Why or why not? Email us at 1a@wamu.org. Akayla, can I just get into what we played earlier about the response from the Democratic establishment? What else are we hearing?
10: At first, we saw House Minority Leader Hakeem Jeffries chalk the wins in New York up to what he called, quote, higher income districts with a, quote, outsized focus on issues connected to the Middle East. But he has said recently. He told the New York Times on Wednesday that he doesn't see the these wins as a critique of the Democratic Party, and that he hasn't spoken to Kyrgios or Avila Chevalier, but plans to in the coming weeks. I'm curious to hear from Mellott on this. She said, you know, she said she wouldn't necessarily support him as a speaker. You also had New York Attorney General Letitia James saying after the New York primary wins that they had somehow hurt communities of color. This is despite Claire Valdez winning Hispanic voters and Avila Chevalier winning Black voters, and comparing Democratic Socialists to white right-wing extremism. You had Representative Josh Gottheimer of New Jersey saying they're not Democrats. Progressive strategists I spoke to characterized those responses very much in the way that Mellott just described them, as Democrats throwing their own base, their own voters, under the bus. You had other Democrats, you know, former Progressive Caucus Chair Pramila Jayapal called this out, saying the comments were disrespectful. And she made the point that we never see this sort of response or backlash or sort of denigrating of Democrats when, you know, from the party leadership when moderates win. Democrats will often hold them up as a model for the future of the entire party. But when progressives win, or in this case, socialists wins, we see them, you know, treating it like a disaster. She said, quote, "Why is it that every time a moderate wins an election, people are like, that's the new blueprint for the Democratic Party. But if a progressive or a Democratic socialist wins, oh, the party is falling to hell in a handbasket."
11: Basil, it's interesting. Basil, can I have you respond to that?
12: Yeah, well, I just go back to something that my mentor told me before I got into this business, that every movement becomes the establishment at some point. And that was 30 years ago. And so I do think that the party does go through this every generation. It goes through a churn. I think the one issue with respect to where the party goes now is that there still needs to be a Democratic coalition that can get folks elected statewide and nationally. And I do think that there are pieces of the former Democratic coalition that can still fit within whatever is coming next, whether that's largely a DSA-driven agenda or not. And I wrote something about this the other day that, you know, this movement is part of several movements that comprise the Democratic Party. And then one quick point that I would make is that you could see these issues in the conversation around why a lot of older African Americans are still somewhat reluctant to largely support DSA members. And that's because over the years, older African American voters saw political and economic empowerment through the Democratic Party. So to attack it is somehow, in some ways, attacking that part of their history. And so there are some real concerns about how DSA builds coalitions with older voters, particularly ones that are tied to sort of an old school Democratic politics. But it in some way, shape, or form, it has to move forward if folks want to win elections, right? That's just kind of the bottom line of it. So eventually these conversations are going to have to happen. There's going to have to be a real conversation with Hakeem Jeffries, and he's going to, you know, if he wants to win elections, he's got to recognize that this is a movement that is not going to win everywhere, but it will win in enough places and overperform in enough places that could be helpful to him in the long run.
11: That's Basil Smichel, a political analyst and professor at Columbia University. We're all discussing the rise in democratic socialism with him and Akayla Lacey, a senior politics reporter at The Intercept. And you, Stephen, emails, "I've been looking into the DSA for years, but after the latest win, I signed up with my local chapter. As a veteran, helping my community is critical to me, and that seems to be rare in today's politics. There are very few power structures in America that push back against capitalism, tendency to envelop every aspect of our lives." Still to come, we'll ask, could this wave of support for democratic socialists last through the midterms? We'll talk about the generational difference as well in the appeal to younger voters. Keep your questions and comments coming to 1A at WAMU.org. I'm Nyla Boodoo. This is 1A from WAMU and NPR.

0: We live in uncertainty. Politics, the economy, technology, our relationships, everything is changing. It may be easier to be certain, but is it better? Next hour on 1A, we begin a new series all about uncertainty, how it affects us across our lives, and how to confront it one problem at a time.
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0: Back to our conversation in a moment, but first a word about Monday's installment of our politics series, If You Can Keep It. The Justice Department sent letters to multiple states on Tuesday threatening top election officials with criminal prosecution over alleged ballots cast by non-citizens, even though non-citizen voting is not a widespread problem. FEMA is also threatening to withhold a percentage of funding meant for anti-terrorism preparedness from those states that don't comply with a series of election changes. If you're an election official, volunteer, or poll worker, we want to know what's your reaction to this threat. And is non-citizen voting an issue you have ever come across? Leave us a voicemail at 855-236-1212. You can leave us a message using our app, 1A Vox Pop, and we'll get to your thoughts on Monday. Let's get back to our conversation on the rise of democratic socialism, what it means for the party in Washington. We're here with Akayla Lacey, a senior politics reporter at The Intercept, where she also hosts the Intercept Briefing podcast, and Basil Smichel, a professor at Columbia University, who's also the former director of the New York State Democratic Party and an MS Now analyst. Akayla, just before the break, Basil was talking about generational differences, and several of the Democratic Socialist candidates are of a younger generation than most lawmakers in Washington. According to a 2025 NBC analysis, the average age of the 119th Congress was nearly 59 years old, which actually I have to say is younger than I thought it was going to be. Can we just talk about the generational difference, and is part of their political appeal their youth and what that looks like when we go into a general election?
6: This is certainly part of a dynamic in the races, particularly where candidates faced incumbents who've been in office for decades, right? So you've talked about in Kyros's case, she won against an incumbent, Diana DeGette, who was elected the year before she was born. We saw this again with Darylisa Villachevalier toppling Adriano Espaillat, who'd been in office for a decade and chaired the Congressional Hispanic Caucus. But I do think, you know, there's a surge in power among younger voters who are supporting these candidates, but we're also seeing the results of this spreading anti-incumbent sentiment, this feeling, as Kyros talked about, you know, you tell me seniority and power in Congress matter, but what have you done with that seniority and power? And we're seeing that message really resonating in some of the big upsets we've seen. But again, I think it's not so much about the age of these candidates. There are plenty of progressives in Congress who are older. And you know, we talk about Bernie Sanders as sort of like, you know, the continuing to hold the mantle as the leader center of this, if you want to call it, you know, this democratic socialist movement. I think a good example of that anti-incumbent sentiment playing a bit more of a role is in Claire Valdez's race, where this was an open seat because Rep. Nydia Velazquez retired, and Valdez, a freshman state senator, faced Brooklyn Borough President Antonio Reynoso. You know, both of them are relatively young, but Reynoso was an incumbent who came up through the party. They had virtually indistinguishable platforms. I think what really shifted the dynamic in that race in Valdez's favor was that Mamdani backed Valdez, his fellow DSA member, and Velazquez backed Reynoso and then slammed Mamdani. This could have been a situation where she retired early and, you know, kept all her flowers from the people who praised her for doing that rather than fight a potential primary. She was a beloved progressive champion. She'd been in office for over a decade, and she's 73. But instead, she leaned into this idea that she had the right to pick her successor, which is sort of the antithesis of the idea of stepping aside. And so I think that actually caused more of a split in this race than, you know, people being upset about the fact that the person who had held the office for such a long time was older.
0: Mm-hmm. I do want to get to Zoran Mamdani and his momentum, but as you talk about anti-establishment candidates, I feel like we have to bring up the latest news of Graham Plattner, who dropped out of Maine's Senate race yesterday evening following rape accusations. Plattner was a progressive populist, not a democratic socialist, but was endorsed by Senator Bernie Sanders. Plattner came with his own controversies, including inflammatory past social media comments, a now covered up tattoo that represented a Nazi symbol. Basil, what do you think Plattner's fall teaches us about the type of candidates the Democratic Party is willing to back because of their politics and appeal right now?
7: Well, I think if you started from the anti-incumbent atmosphere and the outsider atmosphere, you know, on the surface, he sounded like a good candidate. But to be honest with you, anyone who started to hear those allegations would expect that there would have been more. The concern is, why did it go on so long? Why did Democrats stay with him so long? And that is a concern that I don't have an answer for, except to say that there was a real concern that, you know, they needed to get rid of Susan Collins, that perhaps they had, you know, voters had heard everything they needed to hear, and were okay with that. And that from the outside, a lot of Democratic leaders wanted to be deferential to the voters of Maine in allowing them to make their choice. But the latest allegation, the rape allegation, was a bridge too far. A lot of everything that happened before was a bridge too far in our typical standard, maybe going back 10 years ago in a pre-Trump era. But I think there's this Venn diagram of sort of electability, accountability, and power. And Democrats, and I think, are trying to figure out when the bar, in their view, because of Trump, has been set so low, you know, what constitutes a problematic candidate in this era. I would argue that the standard pre-Trump should still be the standard post-Trump. But I think that's where, you know, that's where Democrats got caught up here, in that Plattner sounded good. He was this, he came, you know, he was this outsider that, by the way, if you remember, the governor of that state was in the primary and left that primary because Plattner was getting so much support. And now we come to a place where a seat that looked very promising for Democrats is now problematic. And it complicates the Senate math for Democrats.
0: We got this email from Robert. I think the biggest reasons democratic socialism has found its footing is now twofold. First, they seem to be the candidates who are most likely to unequivocally speak out against the Trump regime. Many of us are craving brave, prominent people to do just that. And second, Zoran Mamdani has been an excellent face for that movement. He always includes everyone and strives for everyone to get ahead. You can keep the emails coming to 1A@WAMU.org. Let's listen to this voicemail we got from Jordan in Boston.
8: Mike Johnson said there are many Mamdanis popping up around the country, and this is a dangerous thing. This is not a joke. We are in a fight right now to save the Republic. Well, I agree that we're in a fight to save the Republic, but I am for the Democratic Socialists who are trying to save it. Never mind Trump and his lies and dismantling of science and government. The Republican platform of companies and the rich first, no help for the poor, deregulate and let the environment suffer, and of course, oppressing minority scapegoats like the queer community and making it hard to vote, is what we are now fighting against.
0: Akilah, how has New York City Mayor Zoran Mamdani's win in his first few months in office, as well as you pointed out the endorsements he made in the New York primary, how has it shaped the way voters feel about Democratic Socialist promises?
6: Mamdani's win certainly helped as, you know, proof of concept that Democratic Socialists could win office. I mean, New York is New York, right? It's not, you know, congressional districts around the country where we're seeing some of these candidates win. But, you know, DSA candidates have been winning office in greater numbers, you know, up and down the ballot since 2018. They've elected more than 300 candidates over the last 6 years in 39 states, plus DC, where Janice Lewis George won the mayoral primary, as you mentioned. So I think Mamdani's win showed people what was possible and really bucked this storyline we've seen that the Democratic establishment and its major donors have a monopoly on power. You know, lest we forget, Mamdani beat Andrew Cuomo, of all people, you know, the former governor of New York, a very powerful, you know, apparatchik in the Democratic Party, against, you know, very big money, against forces that you know, kind of pulled out all the stops to defeat him, and yet he overcame them. And again, we're seeing, you know, very similar dynamics, particularly with the down ballot states where other Democratic Socialists won in New York, you know, in state offices this cycle as well. They were outspent, you know, 9-1, I think, by out, you know, outside spenders, PACs in New York. This idea that big money is no longer the defining factor in who wins an election, I think, is sort of the through line, one of the major through lines that we're seeing here. A lot of people have described Mamdani as a kingmaker, you know, for picking like the right candidates here. But I think that's sort of, you know, even though I've also used that phrase as sort of like a catch-all, I think it oversimplifies what we're really seeing, which is that people, you know, progressives will say, you know, organized people can beat organized money. And I think that they're really proving that that's working right now, you know, against conventional wisdom to the contrary.
0: We got this email from April who says, I've come to appreciate democratic socialism. I think of roads, public education, libraries, social security, product safety, medical research, monetary policy setting, universal health care, etc. Right-wing propaganda has inaccurately conflated capitalism with democracy and socialism with communism. In actual fact, socialism and a strong democracy are absolutely positively correlated. You can keep your questions coming to 1A@WAMU.org as well as your comments. We're talking about the rise of the DSA with Akilah Lacey, senior politics reporter at The Intercept. She's also co-host of The Intercept Briefing podcast, and Basil Smichel, a Columbia University professor and political analyst and former director of the New York State Democratic Party. I'm Nyla Boodoo. This is 1A. We got this email from Judy. Basil, I wanted to ask you about it. It says, in a purple state like Michigan, I fear nominating a Democratic Socialist would mean they can't win against a Republican. We know the DSA officials have told Politico they've shifted resources to Wisconsin and Michigan, two battleground states who have primaries in August. How do you see this momentum translating?
7: Well, it's owing to what I said earlier, that they're not going to necessarily win everywhere. We saw that in New York 17. That's a purple district. It's the Michael Lawler district, and the DSA candidate did not win there, the Democratic primary. They're not going to necessarily win everywhere. But I think, in principle, a lot of their mobilization, a lot of the language around this aspirational politics that they have is, I think, is something that does carry momentum. It does catch on. And I think more, quote, establishment Democrats will eventually move to that space because out of necessity. I know that there's this conversation around the electability of DSA candidates, but the truth is that Democrats have been overperforming in multiple districts and states across the country in this cycle already. We can expect that to continue. And I've argued that the language and the focus should move to where the energy and the momentum carries you. And that is what we're hearing from a lot of the DSA candidates.
0: Are we hearing that from the Democratic Party establishment, though?
7: Well, I don't think you're hearing it from a lot of the Democratic Party's establishment. And I think, honestly, that's to their detriment at the moment. Because when, in the sort of, in essentially telling a lot of these DSA candidates and a lot of the younger candidates that you're not ready to kind of wait your turn. And I'll just say, I ran for state office in 2010 here in New York, and a lot of the older leaders told me the exact same thing. And they told it to me because people had told it to them. So at some point, you got to break that cycle, And I think that's what a lot of DSA candidates are saying. It's like, we got to break this cycle, and we've got to think about succession. To use a baseball term, you have to swing for the fences in terms of policy. Think big. Everybody, other countries are doing it. Why can't the U.S. do it? And because they feel so often that our politics and our ideas have to fit into this very small box, that in and of itself is frustrating. When you're when you have the median age of a first-time home buyer, when I graduated college in 93, it was 28. Today it's 40. So how long should people wait to be able to build wealth in this country? Mm. And they see the income inequality only get worse. That in and of itself is a motivating factor for a lot of these voters and these candidates. So for someone to come and say, it's not your time, and we're not ready,
0: Akilah, I wonder how you think, like, in terms of we're thinking about purple states in particular, if you think about Wisconsin, I know you've done some reporting on the ground there. How are you seeing electability when we move to the general election?
6: Yeah, one thing I also want to just say, I agree with a lot of what Basil said, but I would just, I don't believe there was actually a DSA candidate in New York 17. She was a Working Families Party candidate, if you're talking about Effie Phillips Daly. So we've done some reporting on, teasing out this narrative that's come out of these primaries, that this only works in coastal cities, but also that it's a movement primarily boosted by, white elite transplants. And while, there's some truth to that, there's also a lot of examples across the country where Democratic Socialists have won in states like, not statewide races, but state Senate or state House races or local offices where they've won in states like Texas, Ohio, Georgia, Kentucky. This is not, and they're in blue cities and red states, which I think is, that's what Democrats keep saying that they need, right? Like they need to sort of rebuild.
0: And Kayla, can I stop you there? Because we're almost out of time. I just really quickly want to ask you what you have your eye on next.
6: Sure. So, we're absolutely paying attention to the Wisconsin gubernatorial race. That is where Francesca Hong is running in the Democratic primary. And that's notable because I believe it's the only big gubernatorial primary where there is a DSA candidate on the ballot. But there are also Democratic Socialists running in Michigan 13, where Donovan McKinney is challenging incumbent Sri Thanadar. Oliver Larkin is running in Florida. There's a state house race in Boston where Evan McKay is a DSA candidate. There's a New Mexico state house race with Luke Alfaro Jungman, who's running with the Albuquerque DSA. And then there's several candidates on a Louisville, Kentucky slate who are
0: lots you're keeping an eye on. Thank you so much for joining us. That's Akilah Lacey, senior politics reporter at The Intercept. She also co-hosts The Intercept Briefing podcast. I also want to thank Basil Smichel, a professor at Columbia University, former director of the New York State Democratic Party, and an MS Now analyst. Today's producers were Michelle Harvin and Chris Castano. This program comes to you from WAMU, part of American University in Washington, distributed by NPR. I'm Nyla Boodoo. Join us for the news roundup tomorrow. This is 1A.

0: 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And from the estate of Joan B. Kroc, whose bequest serves as an enduring investment in the future of public radio, and seeks to help NPR produce programming that meets the highest standards of public service in journalism and cultural expression.
1: A shakeup in the Maine Senate race as Graham Plattner drops out and leaves a big question mark for Democrats. On the next Friday News Roundup, what a replacement choice will mean for Americans come November. Plus, President Trump doubles down on his deeply unpopular war. We have the latest on all of it and much more next time on 1A.
2: 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Old Dominion University announced it will further expand its campus with construction of a $250 million engineering and arts building. 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
3: I'm Katherine Hafner, a news reporter here at WHRO. 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
1: We want black and white in a world that's full of gray. So how do we change our relationship with uncertainty? 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

0: Voodoo in for Jen White. Our tolerance of uncertainty is going down, but uncertainty in the world is going up. What can we do in response? How can we better handle everything we can't know? It's the start of our new series, Pending, all about uncertainty, how it shows up in our lives, how it affects us, and how people respond to it. We'll hear stories of grappling with it and strategies for facing uncertainty. Tell us what uncertainty you've confronted and how you've tackled it. 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More after this news.
1: Live from NPR News in Washington, I'm Windsor Johnston. U.S. Central Command says American forces hit dozens of military targets across Iran overnight, calling it a response to recent attacks on commercial shipping. Tehran says it fired missiles at U.S. military bases in Bahrain, Kuwait, and Qatar as the conflict continues to escalate. NPR's Carrie Khan reports from Tel Aviv.
2: For the second night in a row, the U.S. Central Command says it struck some 90 Iranian military targets, including air defense systems and drone depots. 7 hours later, posting on X, the U.S. military said it had completed its campaign to, quote, further degrade Iran's ability to attack commercial shipping in the Strait of Hormuz. Iran's Speaker of the Parliament posted on X that it was retaliating. Mohammad Bagher Golibos, a key negotiator in talks with the U.S. to permanently end the war, said, quote, America still hasn't learned that bullying and breaking promises are no longer cost-free. Carrie Khan, NPR News, Tel Aviv.
1: Officials in New York City are working to determine what caused structural columns to nearly snap inside of a high-rise building in Midtown Manhattan this week. David Brand from member station WNYC reports.
3: New York City Mayor Zoran Mamdani says engineers have not yet identified the exact reason for the near catastrophic structural failure. Columns bent and floors sagged beneath a 10-story addition to the former office building. Police and firefighters evacuated the tower and several surrounding buildings over fears of a possible collapse. But city officials deemed the structure stable by Wednesday morning. Mamdani says crews spent the past day shoring up most of the building floors. For NPR News, I'm David Brand in New York.
1: Attorneys in the Charlie Kirk murder case are fighting over what evidence jurors may see at trial. Sean Higgins from member station KUER reports the latest dispute centers on video interviews with the accused shooter's family and friends.
4: Day three of the week-long hearing focused on evidence gathered after suspect Tyler Robinson turned himself into police last September. Defense attorneys said an interview with Robinson's roommate and romantic partner Lance Twiggs should not be played in the courtroom. For the first time during the hearing, Kirk family attorney Jeffrey Niemann spoke to the court. He made it clear that the family is in favor of releasing all evidence to the public. District Judge Tony Graff ultimately ruled that the prosecution should return today with an edited video to protect Robinson's right to a fair trial. For NPR News, I'm Sean Higgins in Salt Lake City.
1: A former U.S. Olympic canoeist has pleaded not guilty to damaging the newly renovated Lincoln Memorial reflecting pool. Prosecutors allege 67-year-old David Hearn intentionally damaged the pool's protective liner last month. This is NPR. The quarterfinals of the Men's World Cup Soccer Tournament gets underway today. Steve Futterman reports from Los Angeles.
5: There are eight teams left. By the end of Saturday, it will be down to four. The first of the quarterfinals takes place today. The favorite, France, led by Kylian Mbappe, takes on Morocco. This is a rematch from 4 years ago in Qatar. The two faced off in a semifinal match. France was victorious 2-0. Tomorrow, the scene shifts here to Los Angeles. Spain will play Belgium. On Saturday will be the final two quarterfinals. Defending champion Argentina takes on Switzerland, while England plays Norway. Then it's on to the semifinals next Tuesday and Wednesday. The grand finale takes place a week from Sunday at the Meadowlands in New Jersey. Argentina is still hoping to become only the third nation to win back-to-back World Cups. For NPR News, I'm Steve Futterman in Los Angeles.
1: The U.S. was knocked out of the World Cup by Belgium. Turn around every now. Bonnie Tyler, one of the biggest pop stars of the 1980s, has died. She was best known for the global hits Total Eclipse of the Heart and Holding Out for a Hero. Born in Wales, Tyler's distinctive voice became her trademark after vocal cord surgery early in her career. Tyler represented the United Kingdom at the Eurovision Song Contest in 2013 and received recognition for her lifetime contributions to music. Tyler's family confirmed her death in a post on Facebook today. She was 75 years old. This is NPR News.
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0: This is 1 a.m. Nyla Boodoo in for Jen White. Humans like to know what's coming next, how to plan for the future, and what the consequences of our actions might be. But the modern world is only becoming less certain. War abroad and political conflict at home, technological breakthroughs once only seen in science fiction, a volatile economy and labor market with the careers of billions at risk, and of course, the climate crisis, which rages on in the background and now in the foreground of our lives. And when we look inward, more questions, more uncertainty. What do we want our lives to look like? What happens when we achieve success or if we never do? And what about when we reach the end? This is the first part of a new 1A series we're bringing you over the next few months about uncertainty called Pending. Across these segments, we'll look at uncertainty in many forms: health, relationships, faith, careers, uncertainty in life and death. Today, what exactly is uncertainty and is it always a bad thing? We'll talk about why we try to avoid it, how we can reevaluate our relationship to it, and maybe most important, how to move forward even when we don't know. That's the plan for this hour anyway. I feel very certain in saying to you the show could end up somewhere else completely. Joining us now to find out is Simone Stoltzoff. He's a journalist and author of The Good Enough Job, Reclaiming Life from Work, and his latest book is How to Not Know, The Value of Uncertainty in a World That Demands Answers. He joins us now from Barcelona, Spain. Simone, welcome to 1A.
1: Thank you so much for having me.
0: We want to hear from those of you listening as well. What's the one uncertain thing you're facing in your life, or what do you struggle with when you confront uncertainty? Later, we'll talk about managing uncertain times and situations. You can email us at 1A@WAMU.org. Let's just start, I think, Simone, with the most basic question. Why, as humans, do we want things to be so certain?
1: It's biological. So our brains are wired to seek certainty because certainty makes us feel good. You can imagine an ancestor of yours or mine in the jungle, and they hear a rustling in the bushes. And if they don't know the source of that noise, that uncertainty could have been fatal. And so, because our brains are always predicting the future, trying to help us stay safe and survive, we have this natural aversion to uncertainty. The problem is sometimes we treat uncertain situations that aren't matters of life and death as if they were. And we go for the safest way out or the fastest way out, which isn't always the best way out of our uncertainty.
0: Will you note that we're living in an era where information is abundant? And I wanted to ask you about something you write about, the idea of our tolerance for uncertainty. Does the modern era mean that we have a lower tolerance for uncertainty than at other times in human history?
1: Well, it's hard to compare apples to apples here. If you were in Florence during the bubonic plague or a handloom weaver during the Industrial Revolution, you may think that modern feelings of uncertainty or the anxiety that uncertainty causes are sort of small potatoes.

0: the anxiety that uncertainty causes are sort of small potatoes. But there's two things going on. One, the world is getting more uncertain. So there's this economist from Stanford named Nicholas Bloom who's been tracking global uncertainty since the early 80s. And he's found that the five highest measurements since he began collecting data have all occurred in the last 5 years. So between the pandemic, as you mentioned, the wars overseas, geopolitical unrest, the threat of AI, the world is getting more uncertain. But the other thing that's happening that is less often talked about is that our tolerance for uncertainty is in decline. There's this really interesting study from this researcher named Nicholas Carlton out of the University of Virginia, and he's found that the rise of our intolerance of uncertainty has correlated with the rise of the internet, and more specifically, mobile phones. I think phones do a few things. One is they create the expectations that answers should be readily available. Whereas 10 years ago, I might have been okay not knowing the name of a given actor. Now I feel an almost involuntary need to reach for my phone. And the second thing that phones do is they rob us of the practice of sitting with what we don't know. So the world is getting more uncertain. Our tolerance for uncertainty is in decline. And that's why I argue so many of us feel anxious and unmoored.
1: Simone, your book profiles several people who've dealt with major uncertainty in their lives at one point and another. Some people thrive in this, others can't stand it. And I wanted to start with someone who thrived in the not knowing and who literally built his life around this. His name is Max Hawkins. Can you tell us particularly how a technologist from Silicon Valley ended up totally randomizing his life?
0: Yeah, Max is a fascinating case study. So as you mentioned, he was a software engineer, specifically at Google. And before that, in college, he studied fine art as well as computer science. And so he always had this sort of interest in infusing a bit of serendipity or randomness into his art pieces using computer code. After a few years of living in the Bay Area, where his life was very cushy, he had this strange feeling that maybe you've had before, Nyla, that my life feels like it's a bunch of rinse and repeat days, like I'm acting out a script that I've read before.
1: Who hasn't had that feeling, right?
0: I know. And so he decided to do something that arguably is a little bit extreme, which is he started designing different computer programs to infuse randomness into his daily existence. And it began with a program where he tapped into Uber. And it was an app that allowed you to call an Uber to your house to bring you to a location in your city that you didn't know, that was only known to the driver. And he would play with this app and it would take him to a cemetery on the other side of the town or a restaurant that he had never been to before or a neighborhood that he had never explored. And then he sort of got addicted to this randomization of his life. He created another app to allow you to go to random Facebook events that were public in your city. And at its most extreme, he ended up quitting his job and for 2 years spinning the dice, allowing the computer to tell him where around the world he would live. And he lived in Slovenia for a month and in Dubai for a month, in Vietnam for a month, literally randomizing his entire existence.
1: So in his story, you include this idea of explore, exploit. Can you explain what that is? Because I think there's people listening thinking, well, I feel more comfortable doing research and eliminating whatever uncertainty I can.
0: Yeah, of course. You know, at first when I started talking to Max, I thought he was this brilliant idea of someone who is super tolerant of uncertainty. This idea of explore, exploit comes from theoretical computer science. And I'll give you an example. Imagine you worked for Spotify, and it was your job to choose the next song that plays on a person's playlist. You can choose to exploit their taste, which means playing something similar to other things that they've liked, or you can choose to explore their taste by playing something that you're not sure whether or not they'll like. Both have trade-offs. If you exploit, you might risk overplaying a song or not interesting them enough. It's the low risk option, but anyone who has played a song enough times until it drives them crazy knows the risks of too much exploitation. The other side of the coin is exploring, where you play something that's outside of your known preference area. And the benefit here is you might delight them. You might play something that they didn't know that they liked, or maybe you didn't know that they liked. The risk, of course, is that you might play something that they hate and turn them off. And so it's a nice metaphor for life. At different phases of our lives, we do more exploring. At different phases, we do more exploiting. But there are risks on either end of the spectrum. If you're too extreme and too calcified in your ways, maybe

0: you could use a little bit more exploring. Whereas if you aren't directing your energy in any particular direction, maybe you could do a little bit more exploiting.
1: That's journalist Simone Stoltzoff. He's an author of How to Not Know, The Value of Uncertainty in a World That Demands Answers. And we're hearing from those of you listening as well. One of you texted, I hope the author will address the uncertainty of people who live in war zones, individuals who lose their families to violence such as to genocide. How do families living in Gaza and other devastated regions of the world deal with uncertainty like the inability to find food and shelter? We also got this text from Miriam in Kansas City, Missouri, who said, for so long, uncertainty has moved me. Housing uncertainty, financial uncertainty. Very recently, I found that stability starts inside, letting life flow through me, a strategy of radical self-acceptance and nervous system regulation. But how do you come by that if you're worried about your basic needs? It's nearly impossible, but awareness practices are the place to start. Thanks for those text messages. You can also email us to 1a@wamu.org. So, Simone, how does weighing our options in the face of uncertainty change when our uncertainty comes from basic needs not being secure?
0: I love this question, and it's definitely germane to this current moment where we're living in. You know, in many ways, How to Not Know is a book about the virtue of uncertainty. But if you were to hand this book to someone, say, fighting on the front lines of Ukraine or in Gaza right now, they might have a very different read on what uncertainty means for them. One of the tactics that I advocate for is that when we are certain about some aspects of our life, it makes it easier to hold uncertainty in others. So I tell people to try and find their anchors. What are those things that you hope will remain steady amidst all that might be changing around you? As our listener mentioned, maybe it's something like a mindfulness or meditation practice. Maybe it's a keen sense of your values or your commitment to living in a particular place. But when you have those anchors, when you know what you are certain about, it can make it easier to hold uncertainty in other facets of your life.
1: We're talking to Simone Stoltzoff. He's a journalist and author of How to Not Know, The Value of Uncertainty in a World That Demands Answers. And we're hearing from you. Another one in the 1A text club said, I'm a mental health therapist and professor. When the path isn't clear and you're at a fork in the road, brain dumping with a pen and paper is incredibly helpful in getting all of your thoughts and your uncertainty out of your head. It can help clear the path for a more insightful perspective. Coming up, uncertainty in forecasting, in faith and in death. I'm Nyla Boodoo, and for Jen White, this is 1A from WAMU and NPR.

0: 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The album of the week on Out of the Box is Days of Unrest by Margo Price.
1: Goodbye, Mama. Farewell, Rosalita.
0: She calls it a mixtape of songs that stand up for causes she believes in, and you can hear songs from it all week. 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
11: I'm Nyla Boodoo, in for Jen White. This is 1A. We're discussing uncertainty for our new 1A series on uncertainty. It's called Pending, How to Better Face It and Even How It Benefits Us. With us is Simone Stoltzoff. He's a journalist and author of The Good Enough Job, Reclaiming Life from Work. And his newest book is How to Not Know, The Value of Uncertainty in a World That Demands Answers. And you're sharing your tips. One of you in New Hampshire texted this suggestion, wait. Wait for the path to become clear before acting or deciding. It's difficult sometimes, but it works. In nature, there's always chaos, but chaos doesn't last. It happens, then it sorts itself out, then there's normalcy again. We would love to hear from you on this as well. Tell us how you're dealing with uncertainty, what you've used to get through the moments of gray, or what you would tell your past self now that you're through with that uncertainty. You can email us at 1a@wamu.org. Simone, one of my favorite parts of the book is the idea at one point the Federal Reserve had a Department of Doubt. What did they do?
12: So after the 08 financial crisis, this one enterprising economist at the Federal Reserve in New York named Meg McConnell set up what was affectionately dubbed the Department of Doubt. And the idea is that internally at the Fed, they created a Department of Devil's Advocates, whose job was to poke holes in central bankers' main arguments, try to find blind spots that they may not be paying attention to, and ultimately try to prevent some of the hubristic thinking that led to not taking action sooner on the crisis of 08. And so they do things like run simulations about what if catastrophic events occurred at the Fed. They would get economists to write down their predictions of how, for example, they thought interest rates might impact unemployment, and provide a level of accountability to these choices that these very powerful policymakers were setting.
11: So one of the things that I thought was so interesting about this is the idea that experts actually have more biases because they feel more certain. What are some of the biases that rear their heads when we have uncertain moments? How can we avoid them?
12: There are a few, and you know, experts are definitely susceptible to some. For example, there's the overconfidence effect, which is the idea of being overconfident in your own ability to, say, solve a problem or see the future. My favorite stat around this is that 80% of drivers think they're better than average, which obviously is an impossibility. And so sometimes expertise can lead to the metaphor of only looking for answers under a lit streetlight, because that's the lit place where your, say, keys or answers may occur, we're limited by our expertise, and then the whole world is just through the lens of our narrow area of attention. But that isn't to say that experts are always susceptible to these biases. There are things like our general ambiguity aversion, which is our tendency to take known risks over unknown risks. You and I probably know someone who's in a job or in a relationship that they know isn't quite working for them, but they'd rather stick with the devil they know than have to experience the uncertainty of stepping outside of that job or relationship. There's confirmation bias, our tendency to look for answers or evidence that confirm our pre-existing beliefs. I see this all the time with AI, where people who think AI are going to take all the jobs look out and just read articles about that, or people who think AI is going to lead to this age of creative expression, just look out for articles that say that. And so in moments of uncertainty, it can be very easy to cling or grasp for certainty, even when there is no certainty to be found. And part of the role of the Department of Doubt was to try and point that out, or to gently nudge these central bankers into trying to trade some of their hubris for humility.
11: Simone, the striking thing to me about that example is that department no longer exists at the Fed. Mm-hmm. How much do economic downturns or lack of resources cause us to tend, perhaps ironically, to turn away from the type of innovative thinking that might help prevent future crises?
12: Yeah, so in moments of economic hardship, often the departments of doubt or the red teams or the people who are set out to look for risk are some of the first on the chopping block. And that is because often this sort of risk mitigation work is seen as a cost center, as opposed to something that is benefiting the business's bottom line. But it's very hard to prove the value of a bad thing not happening. The author Nassim Taleb uses this great example in his book Black Swan, where he says, imagine if on September 10th, 2001, there was someone at the federal FAA who decided to make these cockpits of airlines bulletproof and very secure and spend billions and billions of dollars doing so. If that investment had been made, 9/11 might never have happened, but at the time, it would just be seen as this huge cost as opposed to the benefit of preventing this catastrophic terrorist attack. And so that is the problem with teams like the Department of Doubt or red teams that are looking out for these worst possible scenarios, is that often, unless there's a leader who can really champion this risk mitigation work, they're seen as a cost and not a benefit.
11: So let's talk about leaders and the macro level of uncertainty, because as we've said, it's everywhere in the world. Pat in North Carolina writes, I need counsel on how to deal with waking up every day in America and not knowing what our president has done to break down societal norms, political and global norms overnight. I truly fear what this man and his administration think is normal and the suffering they have and will continue to cause. You can keep the questions and comments coming to 1A@WAMU.org. Simone, there are practical tips for dealing with uncertainty, and then there's the emotional management. What did you learn about the best way to think, what thoughts to focus on, what to avoid? You started talking before the break about the idea of anchors.
12: Yeah, I like this idea of anchors, and they can definitely be relevant in a business context. Your anchors for your business might be your values or your mission or your commitment to serve a particular customer. But I'm sympathetic to the concern shared by the listener when tariff policies are shifting or when there's geopolitical unrest overseas or you're not sure the future of inflation over the course of the next 6 months or a year. It's hard to make those investments in the future. It's one way that I think about why it's so hard for young people to land jobs right now. If you are the leader of an organization, hiring a young person is like investing in a factory or investing in the future of your human capital of your organization. But when the future feels so systematically uncertain, it's harder to make those types of commitments. So when it comes to leadership, I'd think about, yes, finding your anchors. The other side of it is that uncertainty isn't necessarily always a threat. And so, yes, it can be uncomfortable. Yes, it can cause anxiety and fear. But uncertainty is also the birthplace of possibility, as I write in the book. If we're willing to withstand the discomfort and the anxiety and the fear that comes with uncertainty, we might be able to discover possibilities sitting on the other side of our discomfort. Certainly no generational company or genre-busting piece of art or scientific breakthrough has come about without someone's willingness to get to the precipice of what they know and to persist nonetheless.
11: We got messages from so many of you about how you respond to uncertainty, and a common theme was faith and prayer. Michelle in South Carolina texted two words, trust God. And another of you said, pray, talk to people with experience, pray again. Simone, you have multiple chapters of faith in the broadest sense. You say that it doesn't have to be religious faith. It can be deep belief. And you write about how faith can help us respond to uncertainty as well as how it can be harmful. What's the difference between faith that helps versus hurts us when we're in uncertain moments?
12: Faith is a great example of an anchor that I mentioned earlier. If you have faith in God or faith in a particular bet you're making, it can give you the conviction and the confidence to keep going, even when you're not exactly sure where you'll end up. The distinction in my mind is between what I might call blind faith and conscious faith. So blind faith is making a bet and then closing your mind to new information or new evidence as it emerges. One of the examples I use in the book is a young woman who joins a cult-like organization. And I think ceding your agency to a cult leader is a great example of faith gone poorly, where you are ceding your own autonomy, your own agency, and you're not keeping your eyes open to the nefarious effects that may be happening to you and your loved ones. Conscious faith, on the other hand, is using faith as a tool, is to choose to put your heart on something, even if you're not sure exactly how it'll turn out, but also being open to changing conditions around you, and also being open to changing what it is that you do believe in. And so it can be a fine line, but as you mentioned, I don't think faith necessarily has to be framed in a religious context. I really like the definition of faith from Pali, which is the original language for a lot of Buddhist texts. And the word for faith is sada, which means to put your heart on something. And so that's what I think about when I think about a good definition of faith, is even in these uncertain moments, what can you choose to put your heart on?
11: In fact, you write that oftentimes that faith and rationality are not like oil and water, and that cultivating faith can be pragmatic. How do you think that's so?
12: Let's go back to the business world, for example. So I'll share an example that's not in the book. In the early 2000s, there was this company in the Bay Area called Tiny Speck. And they were building this massive online multiplayer game called Glitch. And it was sort of the belle of the ball. They had raised $17 million. Their launch was covered in the New York Times. They had all of this buzz and tens of thousands of active users. And yet, at sort of the height of the company's success, less than 2 years after founding it, the founder decided to do something that others thought was crazy, which is he shut the game down. He had this sneaking suspicion that the company wasn't on a sustainable path. And so he offered to make his investors whole. He gave up employees that wanted to leave the opportunity to walk away. And then with the employees that remained, he pivoted the company around this internal communications tool that the company had built to collaborate across offices. That tool is what you and I today know as Slack. And that founder's name is Stuart Butterfield. And I think it's a great example of where faith can go right. At the time, he didn't necessarily know the opportunity that he was chasing or that Slack would sell to Salesforce for $27 billion. He wasn't sure whether or not it would work out, but his willingness to take that bet, to take his own conviction and put faith and also resources behind it is what ultimately led to this outsized positive outcome.
11: We got this email from Eric who says, Father Richard Rohr from the Center for Action and Contemplation talks a lot about the uncertainty in religion being the third act of life. We move from knowing to unknowing to re-knowing. In today's climate where fundamentalist religion seems to be at the root of so many geopolitical problems, uncertainty could potentially be a way for people to experience religion and also uphold values of plurality and justice for all. Eric, thanks for that email. You can keep the comments coming to 1A at WAMU.org. We're speaking with Simone Stoltzoff. He's a journalist and author of How to Not Know, The Value of Uncertainty in a World That Demands Answers. I'm Nyla Boodoo. You're listening to 1A. We're hearing from so many of you. S in Baltimore texted, I suffer from analysis paralysis when I try to optimize an outcome or find the perfect solution. When that happens, I think, what decision would I regret on my deathbed? That helps clarify what really matters and nudges me towards more adventurous and creative decisions. I've heard from many older people that they only regretted the things they didn't do. Simone, can I get you to react to what listener S said? You've talked to so many people about their analysis paralysis. What should we know about it?
12: Yeah, I mean, you know, one of the cliches among authors is that you write the book that you need to read. And I'm right there with you. I am an overthinker. I'm a ruminator. And sometimes when I'm in this state of analysis paralysis, I've come to realize that it's its own type of comfort. Without having to make a decision by staying on this treadmill of indecision, you don't have to deal with the consequences of your actions. In the book, I talked to this ethicist named Ira Bredzow, who works at Emory University and also works with a lot of students as they're embarking on the unknown careers after graduation. And he always asks his students the same three questions when faced with a choice that they can't make. The first is, what do you want? Simple enough, but the idea here is to get out of your head and into your body, a more embodied sense of wisdom. The second is, do you want to want that? Which is a bit heady, but the attempt here is to get into what philosophers sometimes call your second order desires. So do I want a cigarette? Sure. Do I want to want a cigarette? Maybe not. And then the third question, which I think is the most important, is what does that choice say about the person that you are? And I love this third question because it connects our decisions back to our values, back to our aspirational self. And so even if you can't know the outcome or control exactly how your decision will go, if you make a decision that's in alignment with your values, hopefully you can stand by it even if you don't get the outcome that you deserve. So that's one tactic that has been helpful for me, but I also know that that friction, that dissonance of not being able to choose so intimately. And in many ways, that's why I wrote the book, How to Not Know.
11: Tommy emailed us with this strategy. I practice acceptance. Very little is honestly predictable. People die unexpectedly every day. Wealth is generated or lost on a whim. I just work on doing what I can, but accepting whatever is going to unexpectedly happen. Simone, can I talk to you about the certainty that comes for all of us, which is something you talk about in the book? And the, of course, I'm talking about death. And you spoke to Sarah Hill, who's a death doula. Sarah Long had a difficult relationship with grief after the death of a loved one and now provides non-medical support to people through the dying process. How do you think and how did your research show how Americans perhaps compared to other cultures might be less culturally equipped to deal with the certainty of death?
12: Death is fascinating because it is both this one certainty, as you mentioned, that we all share, but the how and when of when we die is one of the great uncertainties. And so I spent time with palliative care workers, with death doulas like Sarah, and the one thing that I took away from all of the reporting is that particularly here in the United States, we live in a death-denying culture. So often we try to live forever, we shield our eyes like a child, thinking that if we don't look at death head-on, then maybe it'll never find us. But the truth is, it's inevitable, and there's a huge cost to not being able to face death head-on. Namely, when we're able to look at death square, we can get more clear about how it is that we actually want to live while we're still here.
11: We'll talk more about that after the break. We're discussing uncertainty with Simone Stoltzoff. He's a journalist and author of How to Not Know, The Value of Uncertainty in a World That Demands Answers. Still to come, we'll talk about finding new tools to respond to uncertainty, and we still want to hear your stories and suggestions. Our email is 1A@WAMU.org. I'm Nyla Boodoo. We'll be right back.

0: Former Manchester Mayor Andy Burnham could easily become the United Kingdom's seventh Prime Minister in 10 years. The revolving door of leaders has some Britons wondering what has made their country ungovernable.
1: I think what we've had in recent years is people who've got like two or three of the skills that you need, but not all of them.
0: I'm Mary Louise Kelly. Why the British Prime Minister has become a uniquely difficult job on All Things Considered from NPR News.
2: 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Norfolk is moving closer to tearing down the former Military Circle Mall with demolition proposals due on Monday, July 13th. We'll have more on that story from the newsroom coming up at 12:04 here on 89.5.
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5: Back to our conversation on uncertainty in a moment, but first a word about the next installment of our pending series. In 2 weeks, we're talking about how to make decisions in the face of uncertainty with a professional decision coach, someone who's made a living out of helping people decide on something they're stuck on, not advice, a decision. So we want to hear from you. What's one decision you're trying to make right now? What options are you weighing? In a short summary, tell us what you're trying to decide. You can leave us a voicemail at 855-236-1A1A. That number again, 855-236-1212, or you can leave us a message using our app, 1A Vox Pop, and we'll put some of your decisions to the decision coach in 2 weeks. Let's get back to our discussion of uncertainty, part of our new series all about the topic called Pending. Suzanne in New Hampshire emails, I've learned that in the face of uncertainty, my first choice of action doesn't have to be perfect. It's okay to try something, realize it's not working, and then try something else. The horses I own taught me this. Their solution isn't always what I think it will be, but it's okay to try multiple possible solutions to find the right answers. Still with us is journalist Simone Stoltzoff. He's the author of How to Not Know, The Value of Uncertainty in a World That Demands Answers. And also joining us now from the South Bay in California is Maya Shankar. She's a cognitive scientist and author of the New York Times bestselling book, The Other Side of Change, Who We Become When Life Makes Other Plans. She's also co-host of the podcast, A Slight Change of Plans. Maya, welcome back to 1A.
6: Thanks so much for having me.
5: We've heard from so many of you about uncertainty in the context of tough decisions, how to make those decisions and how to take control of the situation. So uncertainty disappears, but there's so many things in life that come at us that we can't control. Maya, I wanted to talk about responding to the uncertainty that comes to those things. How people respond to times of intense change is at the core of your work. What can you tell us about how mindset affects our responses to big changes that leave us in flux?
6: Yeah, so much of my work has focused on those anvil dropping from the sky moments when these unexpected negative events happen to us and we feel like the rug has been pulled out from under us. I think one of the biggest mindset shifts that we can engage in is to remember that the person we are today is not going to be the person navigating the entirety of the experience of the challenge that we're up against. So we often fall prey to the end of history illusion, which basically says that while we fully see that we've changed considerably in the past, we tend to forget that we are still going to be changing moving forward. We believe that the current moment represents the moment in which we become the person we'll be for the rest of our lives. And this funny quirk in psychology actually contains a bit of hope, because when we feel daunted at the outset of a negative change, when we feel we can't possibly navigate what's up ahead, there is some value in remembering that when a big change happens to us, it can also lead to lasting change within us. We will develop new capabilities, new values, new perspectives, all of which can empower us and increase our strength and fortitude to navigate what's up ahead. And so remembering that that future person, that future Maya, for example, will have skills that she doesn't have today, I think can carry a lot of hope for people.
5: Maya, how much can thinking about identity differently inoculate us against the worst effects of uncertain times?
6: I love that you asked this, because when I was writing The Other Side of Change, it occurred to me a couple chapters in that this was fundamentally a book about identity, not even about unexpected change. And that's because one of the reasons why change can be so scary is that it threatens our fundamental sense of self. I had this experience as a young kid. I was an aspiring concert violinist who was studying at Juilliard under Itzhak Perlman. I had big dreams of becoming a concert violinist, and then a hand injury ended those dreams overnight. And I remember feeling not just the loss of the instrument, but also the loss of myself in this more fundamental way, right? The grief transcended music. And one thing that I learned from that experience is it can be quite precarious to anchor our self-identities too tightly to what it is we do. And that's because life can take that what away in a moment. Instead, it can be more durable to anchor our identities to why we do the things we do, to why we love the things that we do. When I asked myself this question about the violin, I realized that human connection was at the core of my passion for music. And just because I lost the ability to play the violin did not mean that I lost the ability to forge that kind of deep human connection through other outlets. And so my life has been spent chasing those opportunities, you know, whether it's through hosting my podcast, A Slight Change of Plans, or in writing this book, The Other Side of Change. Both of those pursuits at their core were about meeting people, discussing the darkest moments of their lives, trying to engage in some degree of healing. And so I do feel in hindsight that I'm able to tap into this core part of myself despite the changes that I've endured. And so I would encourage everyone listening right now to ask themselves what their why is. What is it that makes you tick? What is it that you love? Maybe it's a love of service. Maybe it's a love of learning. Maybe it's about having a creative outlet. Whatever it is, that can be a stable part of your self-identity that is a soft landing when life makes other plans for you, and that can serve as a compass, as a North Star that guides you towards your next steps.
5: That's Maya Shankar. We're also talking to Simone Stoltzoff. Simone, you cite the work of Canadian researcher Michel Dugas. He looked at how people measure differently the amount of ambiguity and uncertainty they can stand. But Dugas also says we can change that about ourselves. What does that look like in terms of practical steps?
7: In many ways, our aversion to uncertainty is like any other fear or phobia, which is to say that through exposure, we can develop more tolerance of it. So if I was afraid of spiders, maybe a psychologist like Dugas would help me look at pictures of spiders or research interesting facts about spiders, and then maybe be in the same room but not touching a spider before I develop that tolerance. Same with uncertainty. We can microdose uncertainty in little ways by, say, taking a new route to work, striking up a conversation with a stranger that we're not sure how it will turn out, or maybe even just ordering something different from the restaurant than what you normally order. These small acts of uncertainty tolerance practice will hopefully allow you to find new things about yourself that you like, as well as put into your brain this idea that you can be confronted with uncertain situations and make it out okay, and hopefully inoculate yourself for some of those bigger uncertainties as you face them later in life.
5: Right. And so those bigger uncertainties, Maya, you talked about anvils. I think my anvil dropping from the sky was a breast cancer diagnosis 9 years ago, which was during my first mammogram. So it was definitely a shock. And I should tell everyone to start. I'm very grateful to be in good health now. But Maya, when I look back on that time when I faced that diagnosis and I had surgery and chemo and radiation, I kind of treated it like a breaking news situation, like I'm in crisis mode, except unfortunately it was a 9-month crisis mode. Do you think it's common for us in these situations to revert to what we think we know best?
6: Absolutely. And I think also what you're speaking to is our propensity to ruminate, to enter these negative mental spirals after a cataclysmic event like the one that you faced. And one of the pieces of guidance that I give in The Other Side of Change is to, in these moments of crisis, forge as much psychological distance as you can between what you're facing and your inner state. One way to do this is to leverage a concept called mental time travel. So our brains have the remarkable ability to move both backwards and forwards in time, and we can actually utilize this to our advantage in these moments. We can travel into the past to remind ourselves of moments where we displayed incredible fortitude and resilience in the face of a challenge, or if we're worried about geopolitical events, when society as a whole was able to overcome a seemingly existential crisis through a combination of self-sacrifice or collective action. We can also travel into the future to remind ourselves that whatever our current problem is, there is a transient element to it. So you can ask yourself, how am I going to feel about this problem or the uncertainty that I'm facing in 5 days from now, 5 weeks from now, 5 months from now, 5 years from now? And will all the problems that you're facing go away? Of course not. But it will give you that that very valuable shift in mindset, which is, I might feel differently about this issue. I will actually have more clarity down the road than I do right now. Maybe the problem I'm facing, for example, at work, won't even be as significant to me as it is today down the line. And so I have found mental time travel to be very useful at 3 a.m. when I wake up and I'm, you know, turning over and over and over the same problem and unable to break free from it. As a way of escaping those loops.
5: Maya, you mentioned clarity. That was one of the things another breast cancer survivor told me, that cancer gives you clarity. Of course, it's also still horrible. I feel like I should point that out. But how have you found that people have taken events like this, and it has, you started talking about this earlier, it has changed their mindset?
6: Yeah, one of the fascinating things that I discovered in writing The Other Side of Change is that the word apocalypse, which we can often use to describe the negative events in our own lives, right? They're personal apocalypses, actually derives from the Greek word apokalypsis, which means revelation. And there's something interesting about this etymology, which is, yes, change can upend us, but it can also reveal things to us that were hidden from view prior. What I found time and time again interviewing people is that they thought they had a fairly good understanding of self in advance of a big change. But what the change did was bring into the light beliefs that they were carrying that they were not consciously aware of, faulty self-limiting beliefs that they were carrying, just ways of seeing the world that they had never thought to interrogate. And I think this is one of the beautiful elements of change that we often don't appreciate, which is, you know, when we're going about our daily lives, we're not thinking every morning, hey, what beliefs should I interrogate today, right? We're all really busy and we take for granted that we have the belief systems and the value systems that we have. But when a change pressure tests that, right, when we are forced to actually confront our views of the world, whether it is our relationship with our bodies, our relationship with our families, our relationships with our spiritual lives or our friends, with beliefs in a just world and fairness, whatever it is that comes to the fore in these moments, we can actually renew those relationships. We can challenge them, we can revise them, and we can be the authors of our narratives moving forward. And so I do think there is clarity to be found in these moments of upheaval. I have certainly found that in my own experiences in navigating change, where I realized, oh, wait a second, this part of Maya was not something that I was even aware of beforehand. And now let me try to reconcile what I'm finding with who I want to be.
5: That's Maya Shankar, a cognitive psychologist and author of the New York Times bestselling book, The Other Side of Change. We're also talking to journalist Simone Stoltzoff, author of How to Not Know. I'm Nyla Budu. You're listening to 1A. Simone, have you also found this to be true, what Maya was just talking about?
7: Very much so. You know, in some ways, we all have an inciting incident that leads us to embark on a big book project like the books that Maya and I have written. And for me, it was maybe a little bit lower stakes, but I was deciding between two very different jobs. And I was standing at this career crossroads. One job was to be a magazine reporter. The other job was to be a designer at an innovation firm. And I was in that ruminative cycle that Maya was mentioning. I could not make up my mind for the life of me. And I talked about it with my friends and my family and my Uber driver and my yoga teacher. And in short, I was insufferable. But I think what helped me get through that moment is the idea that in those moments of decision, we can't know exactly how they'll turn out. In the book, How to Not Know, I quote the psychologist Rollo May, who says that commitment is healthiest not in the absence of doubt, but in spite of doubt. And making decisions, making choices in spite of uncertainty is what helps us refine our character. And through that choice, through that action, it can actually help absorb some of the anxiety that we may be facing.
5: Two emails we've got from listeners. John in Indiana says, I worked in the auto industry for many years and observed the difference in how U.S. versus Asian companies address marketplace uncertainty. In light of uncertainty, U.S. companies will frequently make an educated guess and bet the farm on that path. Asian companies will develop several solutions, including those that are not the most popular, and put them on the shelf in case the market goes in that direction. We also got this message from Lee in South Carolina, who writes, I'm a very linear thinker. I like to know the path forward in any action I'm taking, including the endpoints of that path. How do I find a way to balance thoughtfulness about next steps with this overdependence on knowing the entire path? We're almost out of time, so I'm going to throw that in with also asking you, what's one takeaway you'd like us to have as we continue to talk about uncertainty here? Simone, can I start with you?
7: Yeah, I'll start with something you might already be familiar with, which is the Serenity Prayer. God grant me the serenity to accept the things I can't control, the courage to change the things I can, and the wisdom to know the difference. In moments of uncertainty, I think it's very important to keep in mind those two categories, that which you can influence and that which you can't. And the more you can spend your energy and your time and your resources focusing on the things that you can actually change, you will be better spent than worrying about things that are outside of your realm of influence.
5: Maya, we're almost out of time, but briefly, just one thought.
6: Yeah, I think just the general idea that you may be able to endure a negative change far better than you think because you are underestimating your own ability to evolve as a result of that change. So the question I would pose to people is to remember, you know, you shouldn't ask yourself, how will I navigate this change? But instead, how will I, with potentially new capabilities, new values, and perspectives, navigate this change?
5: That's Maya Shankar. I want to thank Simone Stoltzoff as well for joining us. We'll leave this with this text from one of you in Florida. Certainty is the myth we use to calm a troubled soul. Rejoice in the unknown and unknowable. Live in the moment. Tell us what you're uncertain about. If there are types of uncertainty you faced and you feel lots of people have it too, you can tell us about it and send a voice note with our app 1A Vox Pop or email us at 1A@WAMU.org. And we'll include that in our next episode of Pending. Today's producer was Michael Falero. This program comes to you from WAMU, part of American University in Washington, distributed by NPR. I'm Nyla Budu. Todd Zwillick is your host for the news roundup tomorrow. There's a lot to talk about. Be sure to tune in. Until then, thanks for listening. This is 1A.

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2: Partly sunny and hot today. Highs near 93, heat index value up to 101. We've got a chance for showers, possible thunderstorms developing this afternoon, continuing overnight with a low dropping back around 76. Sunny, hot again tomorrow with a high temperature near 95. 12 noon on Thursday here at 89.5 WHRV. It's Another View.
4: Hello, everyone. I'm Barbara Ham Lee. This year's July 4th celebration was special, commemorating the 250th anniversary of the signing of the Declaration of Independence. In a time fraught with political and cultural dissent, the holiday was a chance for all Americans to come together and acknowledge that despite our differences, democracy still stands. Yet politics prevailed, even in the planning of events. America 250 or Freedom 250, anyone? Up next on Another View, how historians of the future might talk about America and democracy at the 250-year mark. That's next on Another View, right after this national, regional, and local news from NPR and WHRO News.
5: Live from NPR News, I'm Lakshmi Singh. Both the U.S. and Iran are signaling the planned talks with Iran for a permanent end to war are off. Those talks were supposed to resume after Iran buries its former supreme leader later today. But NPR's Emily Fang reports Iran and the U.S. are accusing each other of violating the truce.
6: President Trump has said he does not care if negotiators resume talks. Iran, meanwhile, lodged a complaint with the United Nations this week after a first round of U.S. strikes on Iran on Tuesday night. The Iranian government accused the U.S. of, quote, a blatant violation of the Charter of the United Nations and its international obligations. And as the U.S. struck Iran for a second night in a row on Wednesday, Iran's Mohsen Rezai, a former military commander and advisor to the Supreme Leader's office, referenced a line from the Quran in a post on X about reciprocal punishment, which ends, quote, the transgressing enemy and his accomplices will be punished. Emily Fang, NPR News.
5: After days of intense pressure from Maine and National Democratic leaders, Graham Plattner has ended his Senate campaign. Here's Maine Public's Kevin Miller.
7: Plattner continues to deny recent accusations that he raped a former romantic partner 5 years ago. But during an emotional video filmed outside, he accused Washington interests of using the allegations to neutralize his populist anti-establishment campaign.
8: We believe that for the movement to continue, can't be made.
7: The Marine Corps veteran and oysterman handily won Maine's Democratic primary last month. The state party will now select a new nominee to take on Republican Senator Susan Collins in a race that could decide control of the Senate. For NPR News, I'm Kevin Miller.
5: Financial advisors are weighing in on a new investment option for miners across the U.S. The Trump accounts launched over the weekend. NPR's Stephen Basaha has more.
9: Whether parents should invest their own money depends on if they've already taken advantage of what could be better options. Carrie Joy Grimes is the CEO of the personal finance company Work Money, and she said one of those options is first maxing out contributions for your own retirement.
10: Because what happens is we put money into our kids' stuff, and then we end up needing help in retirement. And that is a way worse financial stress on our kids.
9: But if you have a baby born between 2025 and the end of 2028, financial advisors say it's a simple decision. Sign up. Those kids are eligible for a $1,000 contribution from the federal government. Stephen Basaha, NPR News.
5: Bonnie Tyler, the Grammy-nominated singer perhaps best known for the hit Total Eclipse of the Heart, has died. Her family said on social media that she was hospitalized in Portugal. She was 75 years old. From Washington, this is NPR News.
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2: This is WHRO News with a look at local, state, and regional headlines. Norfolk is moving closer to tearing down the former Military Circle Mall with demolition proposals due on Monday, July 13th. The mall officially closed in 2023 and has sat vacant and fenced off. Demolition should begin this fall and take over a year to bring the structure down. In March, the city deemed the facility unsafe and placed 12 code violations on the property. Old Dominion University announced it will further expand its campus with construction on a $250 million engineering and arts building. The three-story building will be utilized for research, advanced maker spaces, and robotics labs alongside collaborative design studios. A public hearing Tuesday night revealed strong opinions from golfers, nearby residents, and city leaders over the future of the Virginia Beach National Golf Club. Dragas Companies says it will redevelop portions of the city-owned property, keep the golf course in operation while making improvements, and build 659 new homes. Dragas officials also say the proposal would preserve golf while addressing the other community needs, including housing and child care. Health officials have yet to find the source of a parasitic illness hitting more than a dozen states that is causing severe symptoms. The CDC has recorded 145 cases across 17 states, including Virginia, with the most cases reported in Illinois, Michigan, New York, and Texas. Barry Graham, WHRO News. For full coverage, go to WHRO.org.
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4: Good afternoon, everyone, and welcome to Another View. I'm Barbara Hamlee. I'm back from vacation. Thank you to Lisa Godley and the rest of the Another View crew for holding things down while I took some time off, celebrated my birthday, and hung out for the holiday, and it was great. But I'm happy to be back with you, audience, and thank you so much for tuning in today. Of course, I have to start with something major happening in our community, and that is the Hampton Storytelling Festival. We've had Jay Johnson and other storytellers on our show on several occasions. It is always a great time. It is happening July 17 through 19, so that's next week, in Hampton, and it is free for all ages. All of the programs will be held at the American Theater, which is on 125 East Mellon Street in Hampton, and you can find out who's showing up and the types of stories they're going to be telling and so forth at HamptonStorytelling.art. HamptonStorytelling.art. And one of the major culminations is the a story feast, a smorgasbord for the ears, an elegant evening of dining and stories. That's going to happen on July 18th, that Saturday, from 6 to 9 p.m. at the Hampton Yacht Club. And if you want more information about that particular event, call 757-725-1398. So going out, support them. They tell great stories, and it's a lovely time for everyone in the family. So when historians talk about the future, when historians of the future talk about America at age 250, what will their perspective be? Will they talk about nationwide celebrations that brought together people of all races and cultures? Or will the focus be on the photo that went viral of a Black woman seated unmasked on a DC Metro train surrounded by white supremacists en masse? Or will they talk about both? Here with some thoughts on how America might be portrayed is internationally renowned historian, Dr. Cassandra Newby-Alexander. Hi, Cassandra.
13: Hello, Barbara. How are you?
4: I'm good. Thank you for being here today. And joining us by phone is constitutional law scholar, Dr. Vania Blakelock. And Vania, congratulations on the doctor.
14: Thank you.
4: Last time she was on our show, she was working on a doctorate, and I think you told me you did your dissertation the week after you were a guest on our show, right?
14: Yep, I defended right after. Yep.
4: Fantastic. That is fantastic.
14: Thank you.
4: So I'm going to ask that question. Cassandra, I'll start with you, Cassandra. What will the perspective, if you were a historian 50 years from now, 30 years from now, what would you say about what's happening in America today?
13: I think that historians in the future are going to have a very unique perspective, much like the perspective that we have when we're looking back on the 1990s or even the going further back, the 1980s. There will be access to a lot more documents. I think that people will probably see this period of Trump as a period similar to the turn of the 20th century, where there were so many people looking backward and trying to recreate a past that really didn't exist and fill the nation with a lot of mythologies, a lot of stereotypes, and a lot of lies about who we really are. And so I'm not too sure that historians in the future will be that kind to as they analyze this period in American history. Huh,
4: interesting. From a law perspective, Vania, what do you think the people, the law professors, the law historians of the future will say about what's happened, especially in light of all the changes with the Supreme Court?
14: Yeah, that's a really great question. And actually, when I was thinking about this question,

0: That's a really great question. And actually, when I was thinking about this question, I kept coming back to this sentence that Justice Jackson says in the recent Trump v. Barber decision in her concurrence. And she's talking about remembering history. And she says, and this is a quote, she says, "The distortion of historical facts, retellings that reimagine and repurpose past events to lend credence to misbegotten aims may be an even greater threat than how we remember history," basically. And so I wonder if we have to ask not only how will historians remember the 250th, but also whether those rememberings can be true. Like, will they be true? How will they be true? Because not only will people have more information, we will have more, you know, doctored information. There will be AI documents that people might think are true that aren't true. So that is, I think that'll be a new challenge for historians also, just kind of weaving between what is right and what is correct and what is not correct.
1: What is not correct. So the two different versions of the July 4th celebration, to me, was an excellent kind of a snapshot of what's happening in the country today. So from a historical perspective, what do you think will happen with that? Will one outweigh the other in terms of how people in the future kind of look at us now?
2: You know, for as long as America has been America, there have been two Americas. There's been the privileged America that weaves its own story and documented that story in precedents, legal cases, laws, and so forth, and in their family histories. And then there's been always a real story, the actual story, the one that tells the broader picture, but you have to use more than just printed documents. You have to look at the culture. You have to look at newspapers, and you have to look at archaeological material, and you have to look at oral accounts. You have to look at images, whether those images were painted or, of course, the images using any kind of technology, whether it's cameras on your phone or, you know, the old-fashioned cameras. But it's a wider variety of ways that you approach. When I at 50 billion years ago, when I was going through my graduate school education, most of the historians who were training me were very much document oriented, the very traditional way, the very traditional approach. But because I was focused on African American history, I was in the Blasingame school of thought that you had to go further than that. For example, with our Soul Down River project, documents that list all the people who were sold in from the Norfolk Harbor to New Orleans slave market, none of the people's names were listed. And we know some of the names of the people, but it wasn't in the ship manifest. We had to go to the probate records and the sale records and a whole bunch of other records that in New Orleans were actually in French, to uncover the names of the people, the descriptors of those individuals, the fact that families were separated, that children were taken from their parents, that husbands and wives were torn apart. And that helped us to uncover some of the information. There's a lot more that we're uncovering, but you cannot just go by one source or just who is writing down what. We found that out when we were looking at 1619 and what actually happened with the 32 to 35 people who were brought here from the Kingdom of Ndongo. And we know that the corporation that brought them here, the Virginia Company of London, was hiding what they were actually doing. They tampered with their very records and

0: falsified some information. And then the person, the secretary who was writing it, actually alluded to that in the records. And so previous historians just kind of ignored that information. But going back, you find these trails, these clues, because historians have to first and foremost be detectives. And you cannot trust any one source as your single source of information. And it is very true in this AI world. And I caution my students all the time about using AI, because AI is selective in what it looks at. It does not go into books and articles. It only goes, you know, basically looks at what is on a website. And then they get that wrong. I asked the question, you know, how many black men served aboard European ships during the colonial and antebellum period? And AI told me none. And I know that's a lie. But because their source material was limited, they give wrong, it gives wrong information all the time. Historians are quite aware of that. And so we're trained not to trust anything, you know. Verify before you even jump to a conclusion.
1: Is there a number of that I know in journalism, for example, at least when I was coming up, when I was younger journalist, you always had to have at least three sources to verify the same information before you could say, yes, this is factual enough for us to go on air with. Is there a number in the historian world that...
0: It's not really a number. It is simply trying to find as much information
1: as you can
0: and seeing where it crosses, because there are times when there is only one source. But then you have to question, what is the motivation of the source in writing this down or in telling this story? And I certainly found that to be true in writing the book about First Baptist Church of Williamsburg. There were people who were wanting to feel like they were helping the folks at First Baptist, and therefore they unintentionally or maybe intentionally erased the agency of the people in that church and how they were very much involved in helping to create their own destiny.
1: And that new book will be coming out soon as part of the Let Freedom Ring Foundation, of which I serve on the board. So I have to be in all full disclosure, but we are so excited to have that history written there. Vania, let me ask you this, or let me tell you a story. When the Supreme Court came out with the decision on Louisiana versus Callis, it was a show day for us. And so I was reading different articles about the decision, and I went to AI and I said, make this make sense to me, not in legalese. And the very first line was, this is a great thing for black people.
2: Oh, no.
1: Exactly. And I was so glad that I had a perspective, enough of a knowledge to know that that was wrong. And then it went on to explain about how the drawing of the maps would be beneficial to black people, et cetera, et cetera. And it was just shocking to me how wrong it was.
2: In my classes, I similarly even encourage students not to use AI, not because it can't be helpful, it can, but the it's designed to confirm what you already are thinking too. So a lot of times students will ask it questions and it will take leading, it will be led through that. But I also think that there's something more insidious about the fact that it is drawing from what's on the internet. So for example, not Louisiana v. Kalis, but Trump v. Barbara, you know, the main majority opinion of that case is only 20 pages. Justice Thomas's dissent is 96 pages. So, you know, if you're asking an AI, a language model, it has more material from the dissent than it does from the majority opinion. And so it's very easy to misconstrue, right, what the point of the decision is. So sorry, I interrupted you from your story.
1: No, you're fine. That's exactly what I was looking for in terms of how do you then decide or teach future historians that they've got to keep digging, just like you guys keep digging.
0: Yeah. Well, you know, historians looking at these cases, you know, my head explodes every time many of the conservatives on the Supreme Court start justifying their racism. It reminds me so much of all of the justifications, and this is what I instruct my students, all the justifications for slavery. There were volumes and volumes. You look at Thomas Jefferson's Notes on Virginia, where he spends so much time trying to explain away his racism and his decision to remain a slaveholder, knowing that he was wrong in what he was doing, by even saying that black people weren't human. They were some hybrid species of an original African woman and an orangutan. And I'm still trying to figure out, how did this orangutan, who's from Asia, come over to Africa and have sex with an actual human being and produce black people? And so, you know, these leaps of logic are always... And I remind my students, if you want to know when someone is splaining, meaning they're trying to justify a lie, they take a long time to say it.
2: They take a long time, yep.
0: They come up with all kinds of I call it verbal diarrhea, where they just start talking and talking, these threads that make no sense, that are threads to nowhere, and completely confuses you, so that by the time you get to the end, you ask the question, so what was your point again? Because you get lost in the volume
1: of what they're talking about.
0: Information. And these cases are simple. The 14th Amendment, I keep hearing people say it over and over and over again, and it's still a lie. The 14th Amendment was not just written to restore the rights of human beings who had been formerly enslaved as citizens. Because if you were enslaved, you were not seen as a citizen. This was for freeborn people. The Dred Scott decision did not just strip enslaved people of their humanity. They stripped all black people of their humanity because they used the word Negro in that case. And that included both free blacks as well as those who were enslaved. So the 14th Amendment was restoring what was seen as a given, which is that anybody who was free and in this country was considered a citizen.
2: Go ahead, Vania.
1: Oh,
2: I was just going to say really quick that it is also, in terms of remembering this moment and thinking about this moment with the court, one thing that is really fascinating is that this is a court that, at least verbally, is very concerned with history. And so in every case, from the gun rights cases to the birthright citizenship, to voting rights, you have the conservatives and the progressives increasingly utilizing what a lot of people like to call lawyer history, where people not trained to be historians are engaging in historical analysis and in a way that becomes the law. It becomes enshrined. And so that, in some ways, I think it's more dangerous and more important for legal historians to be vocal about the fact that this is not historical analysis as it is done in by experts, by trained historians, because that's what's happening. You have someone, I talked about this the last time I was there, you have conservative justices saying, this is what the history says, thus this is the conclusion we're drawing from it, and then that becomes the law that they rely on two cases down the line. So like Justice Alito and the Kalis decision, basically sketches out this strong history of us being colorblind, but then he's citing cases from 2020 and the future. So it's just very interesting who gets to be the kind of dictator of history and how we have to be weary of the court taking on that role.
1: Now, do you remember, before I come back to you, Cassandra, Vania, do you remember any other times in past law history or legal history where this has been the case? In other words, where somebody was interpreting history to fit what they were trying to accomplish?
2: I think so. I would argue that history has always mattered in every decision. Even You know, Dred Scott's been in the news a lot because of the birthright citizenship case. And Chief Justice Taney is relying on his history and particularly the founding, right? He spends a lot of time in Dred Scott discussing what the founders intended, what the founders thought all men being created equal meant, and how that excluded Black people because it had to, right? Because they weren't liars, and that would have made them liars. And so I would say that history has always been relevant, but it's not until post-Brown, post-Reagan, where originalism is on the rise. And for those who don't know, originalism is a type of constitutional interpretation that conservative justices tend to subscribe to, which argue that the Constitution provisions have an original meaning that can't be changed except for by amendment. And so once that starts to become the standard approach to interpretation, if something has an original meaning, you have to look backwards to find it. By definition, it is a theory that looks backwards. So history is prioritized now as an exclusive way to interpret the Constitution, when before, I think it was just one of the many tools. So very famously, Chief Justice Warren in Brown v. Board, he says, you know, he actually, when asking the NAACP, when they were drawing the briefs, he very famously tells them to go back and give him the history about how the Reconstruction Congress, whether they would have thought about desegregation when they were drafting the 14th Amendment. And what happens is they find that it's actually inconclusive, or on the other hand, they were totally cool with segregation. And because the court didn't want to rule that way, Chief Justice Warren famously says, we can't turn back the clock. And so I think that we are in a new moment because history is the only way of interpreting the Constitution. And there are dangers to that and consequences usually for marginalized people, because if you want an inclusive America, you can't look backwards. Yeah. Our history doesn't bode well for inclusivity. You have to look forward.
1: 757-440-2665 or 1-800-940-2240 are the numbers to call to join our conversation. What do you think about the future and how America will be viewed going forward? Give us a call. Let's talk. 757-440-2665 or 1-800-940-2240. From both of your perspectives, and I'll start with you, Cassandra, is democracy safe?
0: Wow, that's a loaded question. Is democracy safe? So I believe that people have to, first of all, believe in rule of law. And as long as you believe only in pushing your particular agenda, then it is not safe. Because democracy requires that sometimes your side loses, that you don't get what you really want at the time that you want it. But you learn how to accept and go along with what the majority wants. And then if you don't like it, then you work towards changing that with the system that's there.
1: Within the system.
0: Right. Yeah. Mm-hmm. What we're seeing is desperation among those who believe they're going to be the minority in this country. And that desperation is not surprising, nor is it new. I'm reminded of a book that was published in 1829 by David Walker called Walker's Appeal, in which he actually stated how he was talking both to Black people and to white people. And he said, look, we've got an issue here in America. And white people, you're afraid that if Black people get free, they're going to come and kill you because of the things that you've done. Black people, you're sick and tired of being held back for those who are enslaved, of being enslaved, abused, et cetera, et cetera. If you're free, not having access as everyone else has to your own labor in some cases, to the fruits of your hard work. And so he said, America, you've got something coming down the pipe. white people, if you just go ahead and leave black people alone and let them be free, all of this fear, all of this, what you consider to be revenge that'll be coming, it'll all be forgotten. Because people at the end of the day simply want to be left alone and live their lives. And he said, but if you keep on, there will be a race war. There will be an explosion. You will have a reason to fear. And he spoke to, he used the justification of his position by using the Constitution. He actually set the document up like the Constitution, and he cited the words of the Constitution saying this is the hope that is here. This is the rule of law. But one thing we have to remember in our society is that a lot of the racism that was introduced into the law really came from the published sermons of Puritan ministers like Cotton Mather, you know, who talked about how it is impossible for a black person to be a Christian because they're black. And you know, so he invokes the Hamitic myth, you know, well, black people are black because God made them that way. They violated God's ordinances. They were sinners. And therefore, in order to become a Christian, you have to become white. And but those were just some of the things that they said. And the justices and the judges took that rationale and put it into law. And so a lot of people don't realize that American legal history is very much connected to the religious history and the justifications for maintaining power among the elite.
1: If you're just joining us, we're talking about how historians of the future may talk about America at its 250th year of existence with historian Dr. Cassandra Newby Alexander and constitutional law scholar Dr. Vania Blakelock. 757-440-2665 or 1-800-940-2240 are the numbers to call to join our conversation. Anita joins us from Chesapeake. Hi, Anita. You're on the air.
3: Thank you for taking my call, and thank you for having this conversation today. As I would love that this was national radio, that everybody in America would be able to hear this conversation and be enlightened as to the effect of the Supreme Court in our lives going forward. As if they don't vote positively in this election, this administration could give us two more younger conservative, super conservative judges that would set this country back over 100 years.
1: Thank you so much for the call, Anita. We really appreciate that. Vania, you want to respond?
4: Yeah. I think I'll respond to that with answering your question about democracy, because my response is related. I would argue that at least democracy, as our Constitution has designed it, has always been precarious, right? The Constitution is, some argue it's a contract where there are compromises, right? Everyone had to make compromises, and there were compromises surrounding enslavement, right? Like even how many representatives we get in the House is based on a compromise between the slave-owning states and the non-slave-owning states. Mm-hmm. I think the historian in me would say at every moment of our history, and every 100 or so years, we have this crisis where we have to fight to see what kind of country we are going to be. On the other hand, what has been probably the most troubling from the current court that a lot of people aren't really talking about is how they are shifting the balance between the separation of powers. You know, almost all the cases that I was going to talk about today are Trump v. this, you know, Trump v. U.S., Trump v. Slaughter, Trump v. Barbara, Trump v. Hawaii. There's so many things that have been happening where the court has expanded presidential and executive power at the expense of decreasing congressional and legislative power, and also expanding judicial authority. And I think for those of us who are concerned with democracy, and especially democracy as our Constitution has designed it, we should be concerned that even if we have democracy going forward, it may not look like the democracy we've always had based on that change in how the executive is functioning, how the judiciary is functioning, and how Congress is functioning. So that is just something to think about. And that does matter. Who's on the court matters. You know, I think I said this last time I was up here, you know, we only get Brown v. Board of Education because Chief Justice Vinson has a heart attack before they decided it the first time. So who's on the court really does matter. And until there are changes to how we appoint justices, that means who we elect as president really does matter.
1: So let me ask you a question then. Do you think the Founding Fathers ever planned for, since they apparently tried to plan for all of this checks and balances and so forth in our government, did they ever plan for the fact that there would be a court that would try to change the dynamics of the three branches?
4: Yeah, that's a complicated question. So I think I would say first thought is no. Most people, when they look at the judicial power, you know, when you start a constitutional law class and you want to talk about judicial authority, you always go to the Federalist Papers. And Federalist Number 84, written by Alexander Hamilton, this is the argument he makes, is that the judiciary has no power. You know, people were concerned when they were trying to ratify the Constitution of this branch of government that was not elected, that serves life terms, and that was separate from the people. It looked like aristocracy, which is what the revolution was trying to reject, right? Mm-hmm. And so people were concerned. They didn't like how the judiciary was set up, and they didn't like that they had this power of judicial review. And so what Hamilton says famously is that they don't have the sword or the purse. Right. If anybody's going to be powerful, it's going to be the executive and Congress. You don't have to worry about the judiciary. That being said, the way the judiciary invalidated congressional legislation just was not at the scope that we have it today. It just wasn't. So I don't know that they thought that we would have a court that looks the way that our court does. And you have to remember, when starting out, people like Madison, they didn't even think that we would have political parties, right? And so the polarization of our court is a very different vision than how the founders would have thought. Throw into the fact that they didn't think that a third of the population would ever be participating in this democracy, that also changes things, right? It's a lot easier to come to compromise when everyone looks like you and everyone has the same interest as you. It's different when you become a multiracial democracy, as we've become.
1: Cassandra.
0: You know, I wholeheartedly agree. I think that that it was a gentleman's agreement. When you look at how Trump has pushed the boundaries and said, well, you know, there's no rule that says I can't do this. And then you have the Supreme Court allowing him to violate the law with impunity, and then you have opened the floodgates. It seems that every branch right now is open to corruption and has participated in a lot of corruption. Years ago, when I think about when General Grant was president, that was perhaps one of the first big situations where there was a lot of corruption, not so much with him, but with the people who were connected with him, people in his administration. And it was enough to create a huge financial crisis. It was enough to, you know, to overturn really a lot of support of the Republican Party at that time. And that continued to go on, you know, with parties kind of flipping back and forth, you know, which one is going to out-corrupt the other. And that was actually the time that we began to see people who were part of the corporate world beginning to by politicians versus the politicians themselves being really part of that corporate world, that earlier corporate world. So America really needs to look at its Constitution and decide how the Constitution really needs to be set up. My theory is that we're probably going to move in a direction of a new Constitution, because this current Constitution is a gentleman's agreement, basically among elite white men. And in order for our Constitution to reflect the needs of the current population, it has to be between not just elite white men. It cannot be just an agreement where everyone is saying, I will follow these rules, even though there are no penalties if you violate those rules. I think that a new constitution has to be crafted to reflect that. And I know I'm stepping out there, you know, with shards of glass, you know, waiting for me. But I really, you know, in looking at the Constitution, you have to put guardrails in there. You have to put requirements. If the Speaker of the House is essentially throwing up his or her hands and saying, well, whatever the president wants, you are in violation of the Constitution and you should be removed. There should be process A, B, C, D, you know, as opposed to this gentleman's agreement that you're supposed to do it.
1: Wow, that's a lot to unpack. Go ahead, Vania.
2: Yeah, no, I was going to say that I often think about this, because the last time we've kind of had this, every time we have a broken moment in American history, right, amendments come out of it, whether they are the Reconstruction Amendments after the Civil War or enforcing the Reconstruction Amendments after the Civil Rights Movement. And I've been thinking about that a lot lately, which is, what is going to be the answer to this? Because there is going to be pushback. The pendulum always swings. And what does that look like? We don't have the kind of Congress that we had during Reconstruction. And perhaps that's what we need. I often think about the fact that the Reconstruction Congress did all this stuff against the president who rejected them. A lot of times, everything they passed was vetoed by President Johnson, and they just overturned that veto. There are guardrails in the Constitution. I think what has happened is that the guardrails that exist just are not being enforced. There's a world in which, I remember when the Trump v. Barber case first came up, and I told people, I was on a panel right at an oral argument, and I said, what I would love is for this decision to be 9-0.
1: Hey, Vania.
2: Not because I think...
1: Vania, hold on a second, because your phone, your line keeps going in and out. Just make sure you're holding the phone right up to your mouth, and let's see if that helps it somewhat. I didn't mean to interrupt your call.
2: Oh, no, you're fine. Yeah. That's okay. I was just saying, I when I was on a panel on the birthright citizenship case after the oral arguments, I said, what would be great for this country is that this decision was a 9-0, because it was so straightforward. It was so to the point. And it would tell the American people that the court hasn't been infiltrated as much as we think it has. And so color me surprised when it was not even really 6-3. And exactly. So I think what Dr. Alexander was saying is that we need stronger guardrails. Our guardrails don't exist anymore. The ones that did exist aren't being enforced.
1: So let me ask you ladies this then. What can or should everyday Americans be thinking about in terms of all of this? Because, you know, I'm concerned. One of my concerns is that the our community in particular, we're not passing down history like we used to. People don't seem to be as engaged in terms of what is actually happening around them. And until something very specific hits them, you know, it's one thing when you got to pay $4 for a gallon of gas, but the whole thought process before it even gets to that, people don't pay attention. So how can we make sure that, one, that all of the history is told, and then two, that we're paying attention so that we can be active in whatever this next process is? Because if you're talking, Cassandra, about a new constitution and we don't have a say in it, then that's not going to be good.
0: Well, you know, a lot of especially black parents, they need to start showing up at school board meetings. Mm-hmm. I have been a long opponent of the standards of learning, and I saw the standards really, well, from the beginning, they were messed up, but especially under the Youngkin administration, they, instead of teaching civics, they were teaching patriotism. And I remember having a conversation with the then Secretary of Education who told me it was the same thing. And I told her she was nuts. There's no similarity between patriotism, which is an emotional response, it versus civics, which is an intellectual understanding of what your responsibility is in the operation of government and how government operates. It's not enough that you love your country. That's patriotism, but that has nothing to do with what your responsibilities are and how government functions. And you talk with most young people who've been brought up under these standards of learning, and they are completely unaware of how government functions, of how they can change government. In fact, they see government as a consumer activity. Well, I voted and my candidate didn't win. Well, what's your point? That's part of voting, you know? So next time, maybe if you volunteer, if you advocate more, you will convince more people to go along with your point of view.
1: Mm-hmm.
0: But a lot of people don't really know. And then they have family members telling them not to vote. You've got podcasters telling Black people not to vote and giving all kinds of crazy rationales, none of which are true, none of which makes any sense. But it gives excuses to people to focus on the wrong thing as opposed to what's really important, because how government functions can have a direct role in how safe you are, how contented you are as a resident of the area, and what kinds of amenities you might have or resources you may have for you and your family.
1: And it starts locally.
0: Yes.
1: Because people think on the, you know, want to think on a national scale all the time, but it starts here at home.
0: In fact, I remind my students all the time that you pay more in local taxes than in state or federal taxes. So you need to first start locally.
1: Vania, let me ask you this question, actually, for both of you guys. The Smithsonian is under attack
0: again
1: right now, again, where they are saying that the National American Museum of the African. National American Museum, yes, is not correct in the way that it tells stories. I thought it was a little ironic that the participants of the Freedom 250 found safety and shelter in the National African American Museum.
0: Is that a metaphor?
2: Some would say the universe has a sense of humor.
1: Yes. But I guess my question is, in terms of how things are going for the future, how critical is it that our institutions, that our historical institutions, our legal institutions are left alone in terms of doing the scholarly work that they're supposed to do, as opposed to getting caught up in the day-to-day media work?
0: Well, there is actually some pressure at some institutions. Uh-huh. In fact, when Trump first came into office, I noticed there was a strong tension for those of us who focus in on some aspect of African-American history. And I, being the big mouth that I am, basically said, nobody is going to tell me what I can and cannot research. And if we want to have a fight over this, I'm ready for the fight. Mm-hmm. And there were people who backed down. But there, you know, fear is a very dangerous thing. Fear can keep you staying in a building that's burning, as opposed to running out and saving your life.
1: Mm-hmm.
0: Fear can keep you from speaking up and standing strong. I think about what Jack Smith said. He said, I'm not afraid. And you shouldn't be either. Stand up for your rights. And every time we've seen people stand up for their rights and stand strong, they've won. But you still have a lot of people willing to capitulate.
1: Vinay,
2: My son, who's 6 years old, this summer we're doing this Black History reading program. And we just recently read a book on John Lewis. And I remember having to explain to my six-year-old this kind of concept of good trouble and thinking to myself, the kind of courage that it takes, that doesn't come always naturally. Like, we have to explain to the younger generations that this kind of courage is worth it and that it also has consequences. My son was hung up on the fact that John Lewis was arrested so many times. Those are consequences, but those are consequences that led to results. On the part about the pressure of our institutions, I will say, so I was recently on the job market, and I also published work at the Center of Race and Education and the Law, and I interviewed at a few schools that were, I won't say where they were, but that had pressure from their state schools, you know. They had pressure from the legislatures to evaluate syllabi, evaluate faculty members. And I remember being told in a conversation kind of off the record that I could still do what I wanted to do, but I maybe would have to frame it a different way. And I was struck by that because those of us who are doing this work, who are doing particularly Black history, women's history, LGBT, queer history, there is a lot of pressure right now, a lot of pressure to capitulate. And it is going to take courage. You know, I don't think of my job as an academic as being on the front lines by any means necessary, but there is pressure. And there is this question that you have to ask yourself. I had to ask myself, am I willing to sacrifice monetary status, my job, for things I believe in? And we all have to make that choice. And I think something that is really useful is leaning on our ancestors, leaning on the fact that there were people marching in the streets and people died for my right to vote. I'm always struck when I see online, like Dr. Alexander was saying, when there were podcasters, people telling Black Americans not to vote. And I'm like, people literally died for you to have that right. Like, that is not an exaggeration. They literally died. And people who I've known in my lifetime, my grandparents, did not come out of adulthood having the right to vote. I think just letting people know and starting early, like, I am having these conversations with my six-year-old. Some people might think that's crazy, but I want him to know that these are the legacies that you can stand on. These are the memories that can give you courage if you are faced with these same kind of challenges.
1: And how do you respond then to people who I'm sure you have had say to you, but if you teach them that, then you're just teaching them to be racist?
2: Yes. That's a great question. And I think people who say that, either they don't have kids or they don't know what it means to teach age appropriateness. But it has led to some sticky questions. So my son has, you know, been in spaces that are predominantly white. Mm-hmm. And he's asked me, we've talked about desegregation a lot because that's what I do. And he's like, why did people think that way? Why did they do that? And honestly, this six-year-old says, that's just stupid. Like, you know, when I explain to him that they think that, you know, because someone has a different skin color, they're less than. He's like, that's just dumb. And I'm always clear to say, it's not all white people, right? Like, I'm not making, I'm not teaching him racism. But I think the idea that teaching the truth is teaching racism is a lie, a myth that we consistently have to fight. You don't become racist by learning the dangers of racism. Like, that doesn't make any sense. I have heard that before. And I mean, he does probably think about race more than his friends who have never had to have those conversations. But I would rather him think about race and not be colorblind than to be in a situation where he goes to vacation with his friends and doesn't come back.
1: Yeah. Yeah. I mean, it's a reality of what Black families have to deal with. We got 3 minutes left. I'm going to give each of you a minute and a half to encourage people to stay encouraged through this? I'll start with you, Vania.
4: I would just say that, you know, the thing is that there's always hope. If ever we survived a civil war, we survived, you know, the civil rights movement, we can keep fighting. That I always find my encouragement, like I said earlier, in looking at what my ancestors survived, and to know that no one has won. I used to have a pastor that used to say, all it takes for bad men to win is for good men to do nothing. And I think about that a lot, is that as long as we're not doing nothing, bad men can't win forever.
1: That is constitutional law scholar and Dr. Vania Blakelock. Thank you so much for joining us today. I do appreciate it so much. And Cassandra, you have the last word.
0: You know, I believe that my first words, rather than being mama or dada, was why. And I encourage people to use that simple three-letter word whenever they are confronted with the realities of what is happening. Ask the why. It's the why that gets you in good trouble. The why says, well, why can't I go into this building and enjoy the same amenities as everyone else? Mm-hmm. Why are you thinking that as we talk about the real history, that you're saying we're teaching racism? Perhaps you don't know what the word really means. Perhaps it's just a catchphrase that you're using as a way of pushing people away from the truth. So why? And I believe that the why is how you can become a good citizen. The why is how you can stay in good trouble, because the why will push the nation towards its promises, and hopefully will actually achieve the promise of America.
1: Dr. Cassandra Newby Alexander, as always, thank you so very much for being with us today.
0: Thank
1: you. Audience, before we leave you, I do have a favor to ask. On July 30th, Dr. Keith Newby and Dr. Alvian Lyons continue their conversations on relationships. We want to know from you, what type of relationship would you like them to talk about? In June, we talked about marriage. What's next? Siblings, coworkers, parents, teens? Send us a note at contact@anotherviewradio.org so we can talk about what's most interesting to you. So please fill in to that for us. And also the live show, we are going to be live from the Rosenwald School in Virginia's Eastern Shore on August the 6th and on August 27th at Fort Monroe for a sneak peek of the new African Landing Memorial Statue. You can go to WHRO.org/events and register for both. 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Lisa Godley is our show producer. Jordan Christie is our audio engineer, and Dr. Barry Graham answered our phones. I'm Barbara Ham Lee. Thanks so much for listening, and let's get together again next Thursday at noon for Another View.

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0: 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Here and Now follows at 2, Fresh Air at 3, News and Information at 4. It's All Things Considered. Later tonight at 6:30, the business news of the day on Marketplace. 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
2: Welcome to Sports in America, everybody. I'm David Green. Baseball fans, get ready. 2026 All-Star Week is officially underway in Philadelphia, and we are going to talk to John Stolness. He hosts a podcast called Hittin' Season, which is all about baseball and especially the Philadelphia Phillies. He's going to tell us what to expect from this very fun exhibition game and what it tells us as we head into the rest of this year's baseball season. Then we've got a guest who is no stranger to the game, Daryl Strawberry. He earned 8 consecutive All-Star selections in between playing for teams like the New York Mets, the LA Dodgers, the Yankees, and also the San Francisco Giants. He also won 3 World Series, racked up 335 home runs and 1,000 RBIs. But his legacy is not as simple as those stats. Since he retired in 1999, he's lived a million different lives, from a Florida State prison to cancer treatment to the pulpit as a newly minted minister. That is all coming up on Sports in America.
3: Live from NPR News, I'm Lakshmi Singh. Iranian state media report that the Iranian military worked to secure the skies over the city where the supreme leader was to be buried today in Mashhad. Ayatollah Ali Khamenei was killed on the first day of the U.S.-Israel war with Iran. His funeral began last weekend. Meanwhile, the U.S. and Iran traded strikes for a second day. Iranian officials say at least 14 people were killed. NPR's Hadil Al-Shalchi has more.
4: Iran's semi-official media agency Tasnim said that army fighter jets are flying overhead to protect the skies of Mashhad. That's the birthplace of Ayatollah Ali Khamenei and where he will be buried. His funeral began in Tehran almost a week ago and spanned 5 cities, including holy sites in Iraq. On Wednesday, U.S. CENTCOM said it struck Iranian radars and a naval installation in retaliation for Iranian strikes on ships in the Strait of Hormuz. Iran responded by targeting U.S. military bases in Kuwait and Bahrain, and the Jordanian Armed Forces said it intercepted missiles launched from Iran towards Jordanian territory. At the NATO summit this week, President Trump declared the ceasefire over, but did not rule out talks to end the war. Hadil Al-Shalchi, NPR News, Istanbul.
3: Democrats are searching for a new Senate nominee in Maine, one of their best shots at flipping a seat and winning back the U.S. Senate in the midterm elections. In a video, Graham Plattner dropped out after a woman accused him of rape, which he denies.
5: We're not doing it because of the allegations. We're doing it because of the structures that are being taken away from us by those in power.
3: Meanwhile, Trump predicts Democratic leaders will have a hard time replacing Plattner. Florida's Palm Beach International Airport has been renamed for President Trump. NPR's Rachel Treisman reports.
6: Trump is the first president to have an airport named after him while in office. He's also the first to file trademark applications for the name, and that's raised questions about whether he could profit from it. The Trump Organization says it will not make any money from merchandise sold at the airport, but experts like trademark lawyer Josh Gerben see a possible loophole.
7: Trump Org could take these trademarks and license them to third parties to use as well. This could be other merchandise that's sold off of airport premises.
6: An airport spokesperson told NPR it does not currently have plans to sell branded merchandise or know of other vendors who do. Rachel Treisman, NPR News.
3: In a few weeks, Britain gets its 7th prime minister in 10 years, likely to be former Manchester Mayor Andy Burnham. Here's NPR's Fatma Al-Kassab.
8: The popular former mayor of Manchester, nicknamed the King of the North, confirmed he has submitted his nomination to lead the UK's governing Labour Party and become the next prime minister, writing on social media that it's all starting to feel very real. Burnham now looks all but set to reside in 10 Downing Street in less than 2 weeks, replacing Keir Starmer, who resigned last month amid historically low poll ratings. Fatma Al-Kassab, NPR News.
3: This is NPR. Former U.S. Olympic canoeist David Hearn is pleading not guilty to damaging the Lincoln Memorial reflecting pool. Federal prosecutors accuse him of causing more than $1,000 in damage to the structure, where peeling paint and algae was seen in the water shortly after it underwent $14 million in upgrades. However, outside D.C. Superior Court this morning, Hearn's attorneys maintain their client did not vandalize the pool and that the administration is using him, they say, as a scapegoat for, quote, their own failures. The quarterfinals phase of the FIFA World Cup kicks off today at 4 p.m. Eastern. Reporter Steve Futterman is counting down to the World Cup final in 10 days.
9: There are 8 teams left. By the end of Saturday, it will be down to 4. The first of the quarterfinals takes place today. The favorite, France, led by Kylian Mbappe, takes on Morocco. This is a rematch from 4 years ago in Qatar. The two faced off in a semifinal match. France was victorious 2-0. Tomorrow, the scene shifts here to Los Angeles. Spain will play Belgium. On Saturday will be the final 2 quarterfinals. Defending champion Argentina takes on Switzerland, while England plays Norway. Then it's on to the semifinals next Tuesday and Wednesday. The grand finale takes place a week from Sunday at the Meadowlands in New Jersey. Argentina is still hoping to become only the 3rd nation to win back-to-back World Cups. For NPR News, I'm Steve Futterman in Los Angeles.
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2: So if you ever watch a baseball player just smash a home run, like a giant one, what do you think is on his mind? I mean, do you ever wonder, is he thinking about pain, payback, something inspiring him? Is he just in the moment, not thinking about anything? I mean, that's one thing we're going to talk about today on Sports in America. We're going to have an interview with Daryl Strawberry, legendary New York Mets, all-star, World Series champion. And when he tells us what is often on his mind when he would hit a home run, it's kind of going to surprise you, because it takes us to a period of real trauma and pain in his life. But we're also going to be talking about the All-Star Game, which is coming up in the city of Philadelphia. Part of that, of course, is a home run derby, where we're going to see a lot of the biggest hitters in Major League Baseball smashing a lot of home runs over the fence. And I am with someone who thinks a lot about baseball. It is John Stolness. He is host of the podcast Hittin' Season, which is about baseball, especially the Philadelphia Phillies. And John, thanks for being here.
7: My pleasure, David. Thanks for having me.
2: So All-Star Week in Philadelphia, I don't know. Like, I'm always so torn. Like, I'm such a diehard Pittsburgh Pirates fan. To take myself out of either being excited or being miserable, which is normally where I am, to think about an All-Star game, feels kind of like a break from the action. But a lot of people love this thing. It brings all the luminaries in the game together in one stadium on one night. What are your feelings about it?
7: It's nostalgic for me as a fan. I started watching baseball when Daryl Strawberry was in his heyday, in the mid to late 80s is when I started cutting my teeth on it. And at that time, you didn't have interleague baseball, so you didn't have teams from the American League playing teams from the National League. So for a Philadelphia Phillies fan, it was our only chance to get to see the Phillies play teams from the other league. And it was always really exciting. If Roger Clemens was pitching for the Red Sox, watching him throw against Mike Schmidt, I mean, that was a thrill for me as a kid. But I think some of that still is there. And whenever you gather the greatest players in the game together in one spot, and baseball does a really good job of making this game a spectacle. They do the best job out of any of the major sports in putting together a midseason All-Star game, because baseball lends itself to being played in a very similar way as to like a regular season game. So you're watching real baseball, you're watching real competition, and it's a great time. It's a great thing to see for young fans, their players playing with the best players in baseball. And when you get to see players you've been rooting for have a suddenly great season, like the Phillies do with Brandon Marsh, and suddenly he's starting an All-Star game. All those storylines are really a lot of fun for fans. So that's my main enjoyment for it.
2: Yeah, Brandon Marsh is such a great sort of story for people who haven't been following his story and his season with the Phillies and now being an All-Star selection. Like, what really strikes you about his journey?
7: Yeah, because they traded for him
11: back in 2022, and he's been a decent player for the Phillies. He's a guy that they were hoping would be their center fielder of the future, and he doesn't play that position anymore. He plays left field mostly. But he's always been a guy who's been very up and down. He's a guy you could play against right-handed pitchers, but not against left-handed pitchers. Well, this year, he's put it all together. He's hitting everyone, and he's hitting for power. And we see this sometimes with players. We see a guy who's been in the league for 4 or 5 or 6 years, and they're decent, but then they have a career year where it all comes together. They never really get into a slump. If they do get into a rough patch, they pull out of it more quickly. When you see a guy like that emerge and have a season like this, it's always fun and it's always special, and there's no guarantee he's going to repeat it in another season. This doesn't mean Brandon Marsh is suddenly going to be making these all-star teams year after year after year. So it's really just one of those moments where you embrace the opportunity and you get a chance to watch a player you really like having this career season.
2: Does this stage of the All-Star game matter for kind of him and this season, do you think? Like, do we know that if he, you know, and we should say, like, some of these players don't get, you know, much time to actually shine because these managers try to play everybody. So you're seeing pitchers who normally pitch 5, 6, 7 innings go 1 or 2. You see hitters only get like 1 or 2 at-bats at most. Does it matter that much? Like, if Marsh gets a big hit, could that somehow propel him into, you know, a second half that might be better, or is this mostly just sort of a spectacle and entertainment, as you were saying, for all of us watching?
11: I think it's mostly a spectacle and entertainment. I don't know that it portends anything for the second half, but it probably could give him confidence and when you perform on a big stage like that. But it's also, Brandon Marsh is familiar with the big stage. He's played in a World Series. He's been in the postseason each of the last 4 years coming into 2026. And so he's had some of these moments where he's performed well in a big spot when the spotlight is on him. And so the great thing about being a starter for the All-Star team is that you are almost certainly guaranteed at least 2 at-bats, if not a 3rd at-bat in this game. And so that's what's really cool for him. He's not going to just be in there for 1 at-bat and then they're going to take him out. He gets to play at least 4 or 5 innings before he's removed. And so Phillies fans will be able to see him get at least a couple of cracks at some good American League pitching.

0: good American League pitching.
1: 26 first-timers on these two All-Star rosters, which is amazing, and that includes four rookies. Is there anyone you have your eye on who we think we should be, I don't know, paying more attention to this season?
0: Yeah, I mean, I think there's a number of guys. I think if Jacob Mizorowski is able to pitch in this game, I know he pitched in last year's game, but he'd only been in the league for a few weeks before he actually made the All-Star team, and it was kind of controversial him making it after having so little time in the majors. But he has emerged as one of the great young pitchers in baseball, and really, I think, if you're looking at this game, I think it's going to be a National League dominated game. So you're going to have a lot of the most of the talent in this game is on the National League side, which is historically how it's gone back in, you know, up the 70s through the 90s. It was the National League dominating pretty much every year. Drake Baldwin is a catcher for the Baltimore Orioles. He's emerging as a really great young player, one of the best hitters in baseball. And I'll tell you what, two Washington Nationals players that living in Northern Virginia, I get to see a whole lot. James Wood is emerging as one of the biggest superstars in baseball, and he's still kind of flying under the radar. And CJ Abrams is the shortstop. He's going to start at shortstop for the National League in the All-Star game this year. He has had a terrific breakout season here in his third season in the majors. And so those are some guys I would be keeping an eye on.
1: For people who just sort of know some of the big names in baseball and are going to be tuning in because it's like they hear it's the All-Star game, there's some big names that you're not going to see. I mean, Aaron Judge, mm-hmm. New York Yankees, sitting this game out, has a rib injury. Vladimir Guerrero Jr. of the Blue Jays, not going to play. Seems like he might just be trying to focus on his work with the Blue Jays, but he's had a lower back injury. The fact that you don't have some of these marquee names, does that change I don't know, the stakes of this game or how much attention we should be paying to it?
0: Yeah, it does take a little bit of the luster off of certainly the American League side of the roster because you do want to see Aaron Judge in that game. You know, you want to see, he's the biggest star in the American League. I mean, there's no question about it. And for him not to play in this game is definitely disappointing. But I think, you know, you'll have Mike Trout playing in this game for the first time in a little while. He's managed to stay healthy. He was voted in by the fans. He's having a decent season out in L.A. And so it'll be fun to see him coming back home to Philadelphia. Where he, you know, New Jersey born, obviously a big Eagles fan. We hear that all the time about Mike Trout. This will be a little bit of a homecoming for him coming back to Philadelphia to start in the All-Star game. So that's a fun storyline. So there are some things that make up for the loss of some of the big players that you mentioned. But, you know, the injuries have hit some big name players in the American League hard this year. And the guys you mentioned specifically, not seeing them in the All-Star game takes a little bit away from it. You're right.
1: Home Run Derby is a part of All-Star Week. I actually love it. I think it's really fun. But does bring to mind what I sort of brought up at the top. I mean, where do you think home run power comes from? You know, is it all kind of technique and science, or do you feel like there's some deeper emotion that helps these guys take like such a massive swing and drive a ball, you know, like 400 or 500 feet?
0: Well, it's funny, in the Home Run Derby, it's a totally different mindset than playing in a game and trying to hit home runs. In a home run derby, you're selling out and you're just trying to launch the ball. Whereas, you know, we've seen some great home run derby performances from guys who are not 50 home run hitters. The Phillies' Bobby Abreu at one point set the record for most home runs in a home run derby, and he had only hit 30 home runs, I think, once or twice in his career. So we've seen that in different cases. And then, of course, but you do have the big boppers who do well in this particular event. So it really does just come down to, in the home run derby specifically, rhythm, getting into a rhythm. And one of the things that you don't hear talked about all that often is having a pitcher who you like pitching you these batting practice pitches for the Home Run Derby, because each hitter gets to choose what pitcher they want.
1: Right.
0: Bryce Harper's father always used to pitch for him in the Home Run Derby, and that's one of the reasons why he's unsure if he'll participate, because his dad doesn't throw anymore, so he's not sure if he's going to be able to find someone to throw to him. If you get a guy who's grooving you balls right down the middle or right where you like them, any of these guys in this competition can win the thing. But I do think it's a mindset. You have to, in this particular venue, you have to conserve energy. You can't wipe yourself out in the first round and then you don't have anything left in the second or the third rounds. There's some strategy involved, like how many home runs do I need in order to move on to the next round? And you kind of estimate that. You know, these guys actually put a lot of thought into this. They do put a lot of effort into this, and it's not just going up there, grabbing a piece of lumber and swinging as hard as you can, as much as you can. I mean, some guys I'm sure do that, but they're usually not the guys who

0: win. And there's a reason why the same guys usually are among the finalists every single year.
1: Before we get to this conversation with Daryl Strawberry, you mentioned that it was, you know, his time with the Mets that was the time when you were kind of getting into baseball. What do you remember about Daryl Strawberry, and how does that name land with you?
0: He was one of the most talented players in baseball ever since he came into the league. He was a first round draft pick from the Mets, came to the majors really quickly, and was immediately a superstar for that team. In that 1986 season, where they won the World Series, he and Dwight Gooden and all those guys, Keith Hernandez, Gary Carter, they were at the height of their powers. And he was just such a great hitter to all fields. He would hit for power, but he was a doubles machine, and he was athletic as can be, could steal bases for you. And it just because he had the issues with substance abuse and other things, it he got injured. He eventually got traded to Los Angeles, and it just he was never really able to get back on the track that he was early in his New York Mets days. But when he first came up, he was a superstar right from the get-go, and he looked every bit the part in his first few seasons in the majors. He looked like he was on his way. He looked like he was going to be a 12, 13-time All-Star, perennial All-Star in the outfield, and really that's what he should have been. But we know that sometimes for some players the demons are too much, and sometimes they succumb to that, but he was an electrifying player. He was a player Phillies fans loved to hate because he would come into Veterans Stadium multiple times a year and just tear our souls out because of all the damage that he would do. But he was a tremendous player.
1: He tore the souls out of Pittsburgh Pirates fans as well, I will tell you. His story's so complicated, and I knew so little of it, you know, when I was like you, just being a fan and watching him. And yeah, there was like no one like him in many ways. And to understand kind of where a lot of that power came from, the trauma, pain in his life, and what he's overcome. It's just an extraordinary journey, and we're going to listen to that conversation with Daryl Strawberry coming up on Sports in America. But first, I want to say thank you to John Stolness. He is host of the podcast Hit and Season. If you love baseball, if you love the Philadelphia Phillies, you should check it out. John, thank you, and enjoy All-Star Week.
0: Yeah, thank you, David. You too.
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1: Hey, everybody, welcome to Sports in America. And just want to give you a heads up. 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
13: Warming up their third pitcher, well hit to left center field. Out of here, Daryl Strawberry's first major league home run.
14: There goes Strawberry, breaking ball is high. The throw, not in time, and he's done it.
15: Field. It's going, and it's gone. Goodbye. And the Mets win it on Strawberry's two-run home run.
1: Daryl Strawberry is this generational talent. He played in Major League Baseball for 17 years with the Dodgers, the Giants, and also the Yankees. He's best known, though, for his time with the New York Mets, the team that drafted him first overall in 1980.
16: He might be the best hitter in the National League right now, maybe in baseball.
1: Darryl went on to win Rookie of the Year, 8 consecutive All-Star selections, and 3 World Series. In his career, he racked up 335 home runs, which is ridiculous. Also, 1,000 RBIs. One time in 1988, he blasted a drive so hard it hit the lights on the roof of the stadium in Montreal.
16: Bottom of the 5th inning.
17: Speaking of home runs, there's a long drive. That ball is out of here. Home run, Darryl Strawberry.
16: That ball may have hit the lights up there. It may have hit the top of the stadium. I think it did. Darryl slowed down. I can't believe it.
1: If only his legacy were as simple as these exceptional stats.
18: One sent me to the back of the plane, said, welcome, kid, to the big leagues. I'm 21. There was, they introduced me to cocaine. And I thought to myself, man, I have arrived.
1: When Darryl went to the New York Mets, he left behind a complicated childhood. Poverty, violence at home from an abusive father, and his parents' divorce. The hard times were not easy for Darryl to release. They fueled his performance at bat.
18: I was going to crush the baseball because of the beatings. I just knew when I got to the plate and I faced whoever it may be in situations that when I made contact with this bat, I was going to hit it as hard as I could, just like my father was hitting me.
1: Those hard times also fueled some of his darkest moments. Injuries, addiction, time in jail. When Darryl reached the bottom, he sought out something that he hoped could heal him, his faith. Since he retired from Major League Baseball in 1999, he has lived a million different lives, from a Florida State prison to cancer treatment to the pulpit as a newly minted minister. He details his life story in his upcoming book, Another Life, Discovering the Healing Power of Purpose on My Long Journey from Player to Preacher.
18: Now I became this person that God wanted me to be the whole time. You know, not what I was going to accomplish, you know, from a athletic standpoint, but what I would accomplish for him from a men's standpoint.
1: Today on Sports in America, superstar Darryl Strawberry. We start our conversation with one of the most important themes in his life, forgiveness, and how he learned to value that early on. Forgiveness is such a theme in your book, and to kind of understand that, I want to roll back the clock to you growing up. You know, you grew up in tough circumstances, it sounds like, in South Central Los Angeles. Your relationship with your dad sounds awful. I mean, it sounds like he was incredibly abusive, and I wonder if you don't mind describing that one particular night when, you know, you and your brother were trying to defend your mom against him, and it sounds like that was the last time you saw him for many years. What happened?
18: We were at a point where we were just completely done. Another drunken night, him coming home and yelling yelling at our mom for no reason, just because he was drunk. And we had dealt with it for so many times. And not only that, the physical abuse where he would, you know, make us take our shirts off and beat us with an extension cord, lay us across the bed and for any little infraction, just so many different things. But we finally reached a point that night. He came home and my older brother, Michael, told him, why don't he just get out here and leave us alone? He pulled out a shotgun and said he was going to kill the whole family. We didn't know that my mother had took the shells out of the shotgun, but at the time, me and my brothers went into action. You know, Randy grabbed a butcher knife, I grabbed a frying pan, and he was chasing Mike around the table. And we were like, he's the only person that's going to be killed here tonight, because we had it. And my mother just was so sweet, such a wonderful lady, little, small, and she just yelled at us like I've never heard it before. And told us, get out of the house and go down the street to the neighbor's house and don't come back. And we were like, no, we're not getting out of the house. Come on, 14, 15 years old. You know, we're like, we're not going anywhere. We're about to kill him. And she was like yelling to us, get out of the house. And then eventually we got out of the house. And we just realized that when we came back the next day, he wasn't there and he was no longer there. All the stuff was gone. And we were at the end of the inn. It could have been a tragedy in my life, in my brother's life, before I ever put the uniform on, they ever put a uniform on. And what most people don't realize, brokenness is real. And a lot of times people just stuffs it down inside of them, keep it inside of them, and never deal with it. And you go into different areas of your life as you get older, and you start doing different things to try to cover up the pain, the hurt, whatever it may be that you've never dealt with. And that's what happened to me. You know, lawlessness is real, and it brings about brokenness, and you stay that way until you can get healed on the inside and deal with things. That's why most celebrities end up in drug addiction, alcohol, abusive relationships, because they're broken inside. People wonder, well, why? Well, they have everything. They have all this money. Money can't fix that. You know, it could just buy you a new house. It could buy you another car. It could buy you whatever you want for that moment. But it's not going to really fix what's going on the inside until you allow yourself to meet the maker, which is Lord, and the healer that can heal you from that. And that's what I experienced for all those years, you know, after what I went through that night. I hated my father. He didn't get to know his grandkids. He didn't get to know me as a person. He didn't get to see my career up close. And then, you know, I come to the point now, I was really pretty selfish of that for doing what I did, because two wrongs don't make a right. And, you know, I had to experience something different in that, you know, after all that, after going through all that I had to go through with him and have a career like I did. And I would eventually be the one leading him to the Lord on his deathbed. So it all has this plan that we don't understand. And I didn't understand it clearly until God led me to the hospital on a Sunday to go repent to my father and asked him to forgive me for keeping him out of my life and my career. And there was, I was extending the grace that I didn't deserve to him, that he didn't deserve, but God gave it to me. And he says, well, how dare you not forgive him? And I forgave you. I gave you the grace. So I'm teaching you how to give it to someone else. And that, I think that was one of the greatest turnaround in my life ever when I did that, because eventually 6 months later, he would pass away and go home and be with the Lord, because I led him to the Lord in that situation. And that's when you start realizing that this life is really, really not about you. We think it is, but we're all going to go through something. It's about how we overcome those and how we deal with them in a different way.
19: Yeah, I don't want to let go of this moment you're describing. I mean, so many years after your father was so incredibly abusive to you, your brothers, your mom, and, you know, you had that moment where you were ready to kill him. You decide, as you said, to go to his hospital bed, as he's dying. And I think I was just shocked, because I thought that you were going to be forgiving him, but you actually asked for his forgiveness. Can you explain that more?
18: Yeah, well, it was on a Friday night. I was about to do a men's conference. A Saturday morning, God speaks to me and tells me to go down, see my father in the hospital, because my brother told me Friday night he had a stroke. And I said, so, big deal. You know, why are you telling me? And then after I got off the phone with my brother, the Lord speaks to me about going down to my father. And he says, I want you to repent to your father. And I couldn't believe it. And I said, what? And I called my wife and I said, the Lord is all over me about going to see my father on Sunday and for me to repent and extend forgiveness. I asked him, will he forgive me? And she says, do exactly what he said. And that's exactly what I went down there and I did. I went in there. I didn't talk about anything that had happened in our life and what he did. And I saw him laying in the bed. He had had a stroke. I said, would you forgive me for keeping you out of my life and my career and not knowing your grandkids? And he shook his head yes, and a tear came out of his eye, and I lost it. I completely lost it. I never cried so hard. I laid in his lap. I cried so hard saying, I'm so sorry. You know, and just laid there. And then minutes afterwards, you know, my brother Ronnie was there and my son Jordan, he was young, he was there with us. And I raised up and he said, lead him to the Lord. Then I said, would you like to accept the Lord in your life? He's changed my life. He's not been a changed man. He said, yeah. And that was the moment I was able to extend him, you know, the grace that was given to me and allow him to be free. And I believe there was a freedom that came over him. See, what God was really showing me was that he needed to be free from what he did. He said, but he made me clearly have an understanding that the fact that the forgiveness that I was given to my father wasn't for my father, it was for me. That's why I stayed broken all those years. That's why I couldn't be free. And when I walked out of that hospital, I was set free. I mean, a fresh anointing came over my life. I was a different person. It was time to talk a different way, act a different way. Even though I was doing ministry, it was just different. I was just, I mean, such great peace came over my life where I had never felt before, where I had to worry again about anything. And I didn't from that day on. Yeah, and I became a new man. I became a man just with real principles, a new character, and went back and extended, you know, the forgiveness to everybody and made amends to my first and second wife and my kids and everybody, because it was all part of the whole journey of being cleansed by God on the inside. Because, you know, a lot of times we live in this life and we portray ourselves, you know, especially athletes and people in the entertainment business. We all that because of what we do. But who are we really when it all comes down to the real pain that's inside of us, and do we ever deal with it? Do we ever allow ourselves to get free from it? And I was very fortunate to be able to allow that to happen, you know, before I leave this earth.
19: Yeah, I think to fully understand you wanting to show your dad the grace that you had been given, it's worth kind of getting into your journey some to know, you know, what you've been through. I mean, You're 18 and you're drafted by the New York Mets. You write about, you know, getting to New York and having never even, like, didn't even know where New York was on the map when you first got there. Is that really true?
18: I had no idea. No, I'd really never been out of California. Only probably one time when we played Connie Mack ball, me and Eric Davis, and we went up to Seattle to play, and that was our travel. Most of the time, it was growing up in South Central, Crenshaw High, and Eric went to Fremont, and we played baseball, and we knew that we were going to play in the summer together, and we were going to be good, and we had fun. And, you know, another teammate, Chris Brown, who played on my high school team, was my third baseman. And it was just so much of not knowing about anything but L.A. and growing up in L.A. And when they said New York, I said, where the heck is New York at when I was drafted? It's like, I had no idea. And until I actually first visited and took a visit to the place, and I was like, boy, I'm really in for it, because this is so much bigger than L.A. and so much so much more different than what L.A. is all about. You got one-way streets. You got to go down this street. You got to go down the street. I mean, in L.A., you didn't have to do that. I mean, I knew all the back corners in L.A., but I didn't have no idea of how am I going to figure out a place like this. But I'm forever grateful that was the place that was meant for me to go to and perform and play and to have everything happen in my life.
19: What did the pressure feel like on such a young man, like to be kind of seen as the person who was going to help bring this franchise success?
18: It didn't feel good at the beginning, but it felt great when I started learning from people like Jim Fry, Bill Robinson, Bobby Valentine, Bud Harrelson, Davey Johnson. See, coaches are going to have the greatest impact on you as an athlete. Yeah, we're going to do great things. But if it's not for them, you know, being able to settle you in and push you to the next level of who you are and not try to be like somebody else, that's what brings about greatness. And I never worried about pressure. I never thought about pressure. I just thought about playing at the highest level and competing against anybody. I used to tell myself when I ran out there on the field, I'm the best player on the field tonight. Yeah, that's the way I always looked at it. And that's what I believed, because these coaches that I had in my life gave that to me. You know, these people allowed me to develop, and they allowed me to turn into the kind of person and player that I could be. So I was always a good person. That was never the problem. They helped me develop that even more, because I was playing in a bigger city and now it was more attention focused around me. So I never let the outside noise bother me. I never let the booze bother me. So I always embraced that. And I think that's what elevated my game to play at the highest level.
19: You know, I remember watching Daryl Strawberry around the time he's talking about, when he was at bat during those breakout years with the New York Mets. I mean, In his first season alone, he hit 26 home runs. The sheer power he had was just insane. But now, after reading his book and putting those early seasons together with his life story, I am seeing it all in a totally new way. Darryl, I saw you hit a lot of home runs on TV and a couple in person when I was a kid. I don't think I ever realized something you wrote in your book, which is that when you were taking so many of those swings, you were imagining your father's face and swinging at it. What was that feeling like?
18: That was a feeling where I was going to crush the baseball because of the beatings. The beatings were real, and I always could feel the laying across the bed and having no shirt on and having the extension cord just going across my back and how hard that was. And the marks that it left on me, and was just like the wounds that it left inside of me. I just knew when I got to the plate and I faced whoever it may be in situations, that when I made contact with this bat, I was gonna hit it as hard as I could, just like my father was hitting me. It was a memory of how hard and how difficult that was when I was a kid, that I was going through that. And that's what generated, you know, that kind of strength and that kind of power inside of me to, you know, crush a baseball like that.
19: You write about, and so many people talk about, that when you're abused as a kid, there's like so much of that anger inside you that has to be released. I mean, you've been very honest about how you fell into a lot of, you know, vices as a professional athlete, even as you were playing it at such a high level, when it comes to, you know, drugs and drinking. And I think you've used the term womanizing. How do you reflect on all of that now?
18: It was just all a part of my DNA, because that's who my father was. You know, that's what I saw when I was young. He played softball, and then he was like the star on the softball team. He would pitch and he would strike out 12 and they would win 1-0. He hit the one home run, you know, to the next diamond. So I saw him play like that. And then I saw him in the nightlife, because we would go with him. My mother would go home with the girls, and me and my brothers would go with him, and we'd play ball at the park. But he would go to like the local bars or somewhere where the team would be, and they all would be there, and they had all these women around them, and they were stars. They worked at the post office, and they were stars of the post office, because he played for the team called the Wildcats, and he was a star. You know, they called him Big Hank. And that's what we saw as a kid. And I guess that's what I thought life was supposed to be. When I got to professional sports and major leagues, that's the only thing I knew, you know, of going about is what I saw my father was. And then when I got introduced to the big leagues by, you know, some of the veteran players, when I was a rookie, I was young, you know, they introduced me to the nightlife. They introduced me to welcome, you know, one sent me to the back of the plane, said, welcome kid to the big leagues. I'm 21. They introduced me to cocaine. And I thought to myself, man, I have arrived, you know, and these guys took me out to the club, and, you know, I saw all the girls, and I'm 21, and I'm thinking, this is the life. This is it. And that was the same life that my father was doing. I saw the same thing. So I would repeat the same thing. And most people don't know, most kids, most boys will eventually repeat the same thing that their father do when they see it in the house. And that's what I saw. And I became that too.
19: I saw you do one interview, and this sounded crazy, but I mean, you said there were some times when you would literally leave the dugout and have sex during games. That was really happening?
18: Well, you know, probably kind of stupid things to do, you know, when you play in the big leagues and you play on teams like I played on the 86 Mets. Everybody was treating us like we were like a rock band, you know, and, you know, girls wanted to, like, in between innings, you know, give you, you know, whatever you wanted to do. It was just part of the sickness. And I've experienced it. I'm quite sure a lot of other guys on the team experienced it too. So, well, it's just me, one particular player, you know, and that was just a part of who we were. It's like coming into town, and it was a big deal, you know, who the New York Mets were at that time.
1: I mean, Daryl's right. The Mets were a huge deal at this point in 1986. This was Daryl's third season with the team. The Mets finished with a franchise best record of 108-54, and they won the World Series. From there, Daryl played a few more seasons with the Mets, and then he moved to other teams in New York and California. He won the World Series twice more with the Yankees, but in the background, Daryl was struggling with his health. He was diagnosed with colon cancer in 1998, which forced him to undergo surgery and chemotherapy. Meanwhile, he was suspended from the league three separate times for substance use, including one suspension that lasted for 140 days in 1999. He retired from Major League Baseball that same year, but not before he was arrested for drug possession and solicitation. After he retired, things didn't get any easier. Daryl's colon cancer came back and spread, requiring him to endure even more surgeries. Then he was arrested again in 2002 for violating his probation. He had to spend almost a year in a Florida prison. This is a time in Daryl's life that most people would probably call rock bottom. And it was around this time that he met his third wife, Tracy, who encouraged him to change his life by leaning into his faith.
18: When you come to that place and you finally submit yourself to him, then you're going to really find out who you are, because he's going to teach you that. He can't teach you if he doesn't know you. And I think getting saved is the first part of it. And I did in 1991 when I went to Dr. Moore Cirillo Crusade in Anaheim. I ran into the wall at my first season in L.A. and made a play and dislocated my shoulder. And with no foundation, I went back out into the world for the next whatever 14, 15 years of my life, lost in sin. And I would experience this darkness of how do I get out of this, over and over, trying to get out of it. My mother's praying behind the scenes for me, interceding that God would save me and knock me off of my own personal throne. And that would come to pass. And then Tracy would come into my life, and she would be the one that would lead me back into church. And I would sit for 7 years in church to go through discipleship. Now I became this person that God wanted me to be the whole time. You know, not what I was going to accomplish, you know, from a athletic standpoint, but what I would accomplish for him from a man's standpoint.
1: Sports in America will be right back in just a minute with more from Daryl Strawberry.
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1: In America, and we are back now with three-time World Series champ Daryl Strawberry. Daryl fought some seriously tough battles in the first half of his life and came out on top. He beat cancer, went to rehab, and he's in recovery now. It seems like those moments prepared him for what was to come, an experience that would bring him to the threshold of death's door just before his 62nd birthday. When you start your new book, you had an incredible health scare, a heart attack that sounds like it very well could have taken your life. I wonder, you know, is there a moment from that experience that still stays with you as like a low point when you really felt that things were over?
18: Well, I could tell you this, it wasn't a low point for me for 2024 because my life had been changed and it had been changed for the better. And I've been doing some incredible work, you know, for the Lord and stuff like that. So I really was in a good place at the time of having a massive heart attack. I didn't realize it. I was traveling with my son, Jordan. We're on the road to 5 different places in, you know, 4 or 5 days. And I was speaking, and little did I know that my heart was giving me some problem. And I realized that when I came through the airport in Atlanta, and I was sweating and I was getting very fatigued. I was very fatigued as I was going to the next gate, and I couldn't make it and missed that flight. And I just told my wife, I almost passed out on the floor, you know, in the airport. And she was like, "You need to get to the doctor." I says, "I'll be okay." And I just kept going. And she said, and she called my son and told him, "Keep a close eye on your dad." And
19: but you were being an athlete, right? I mean, you said that that's the way athletes, like, you just were trained to play through pain, as it were.
18: We were trained to play through anything. Whatever comes along, you had to work through it because somebody was behind you. And if you fell off the cliff, then somebody was going to take your spot. And you never know if you're going to ever get it back, you know, being an athlete. So I was trained that way. And that's the same way I was thinking as I was traveling and ministry and doing what I was doing, is just to keep going until, you know, it is the end. And I didn't really think it was at that time until I actually got back home from that road trip. And that's when I realized I still started having, you know, the chest problems. And my wife just like eventually said, "That's it." You know, there she was throwing me in the car and going crazy driving. I was like, "Hold up." She was like, "No, I got to get you there to the ER." And I get there and they goes, "Okay, Mr. Strawberry, you're in some serious trouble." I says, "Okay." I'm just as calm as ever. You know, before I probably would have been a nervous wreck in my life. But at this point in my life, I'm not. I'm very serious about what I've been able to accomplish and do. And I know who I am and I know what's next. And there I was.
19: Wow. So that has you at a moment of peace when you're having a heart attack, like that you feel like you've lived a good life and sort of given back. And so you're taking it in a calm way as opposed to stressing out about it.
18: Yeah, I was really taking it in such a calm way and very comfortable in the situation. And until I realized that I was going to have to go in and have that procedure done that night. And my wife was going one way in the waiting room and I was going the other way to have the surgery done. And there I was, as I was rolling in, I was making an agreement with God. I was like, "You know, God, I win either way. If you take me home right now, I win. If you leave me here and let me stay, I win." But I said, "Can you do me one favor?" I said, I really never asked for anything from him. I said, "Would you let me stick around? Let me see them. They're going to retire my number. And that would be great to be a big part of that ceremony." So obviously he granted me that and allowed me to stick around to see that. It was a moment that I wanted to be able to share with my family and my friends and all the fans that had a part of me having success in Queens.
19: What Daryl is talking about right there, the reason he wanted to survive this near fatal heart attack, is because he was about to be honored by the team that meant the most to him, the New York Mets. Just a few months later, the franchise was planning to retire his number 18 in front of family, friends, and fans at Citi Field. That moment at Citi Field, the way you described it, was just like second by second, gave me chills.
0: The man we honor this afternoon, now and forever, number 18, Daryl Strawberry.
19: One of the things I want to ask you about was that kind of exchange you had with your wife, Tracy. She was, you know, dabbing some tears away from your eyes. And remind me how you described that moment between the two of you having arrived at, you know, that day at Citi Field.
18: I think it was the most incredible moment that a man can experience in his life, when you have a bride who has been so important in your life and, you know, put your family together. We got a blended family. We got 9 children together. And you bring all that together to be one, and you have to bring the outside of people around. And I think a lot of times people don't do that. They're mad at each other. But we're not. You know, we've never been mad at anybody that's a part of the family. We've always tried to be the people that live a certain way and make peace. And that is because of my wife. That's because she did that. And that's incredible. A woman can do that and have that kind of strength and know the importance of that. I think that's what it was like when I embraced her. I was so grateful for her, not only for our family, but I was so grateful for her coming into my life and changing the direction of my life and leading me back into church and leading me towards the cross. And it's just so many different moments that occurred when I gave her that hug. I just, the tears that were coming through the eyes of us and looking at her and hugging her and holding on to her was forever a thank you. A thank you to your goodness to me, your goodness to our children, your goodness to showing me the way back to the symbol of the cross and understanding the cross and showing me the purpose of life. I think that's what was given to me in that moment of time and when I was reflecting on that hug and meeting her and seeing her at that particular moment.
1: Part of the reason Daryl wanted to live long enough to see his number retired was because he wanted one more chance to talk to Mets fans directly.
19: Well, and that wasn't the only relationship that you were sort of thinking about that day. You had a message that you really wanted to send to New York Mets fans. What was that?
2: One thing I want to say to you fans, and I mean this from the bottom of my heart, I'm so sorry for ever leaving you guys. I never played baseball in front of fans greater than you guys.
18: I carried that forever, you know, for I wanted to, you know, make sure that they got a clear understanding of me as a person, that I truly, truly was sorry for leaving them. Not the organization, but the fans, because the fans were always the people that made you believe in the fact of yourself or either run you out of town. And they didn't run me out of town. They made me believe in myself. They helped me become the kind of player I was. They helped me become the player when I stepped out on that on-deck circle. I looked out there on that field and I looked at that pitcher and I knew I was coming to the plate knowing that I'm about to beat the brakes off of you. That's the kind of attitude I had. And I know I'm about to hit a ball off the top of the scoreboard somewhere or tie this ball game up or win this ball game. And that's what the fans give you. If you as a player today, wherever you play, if you ever embrace the fan base that's behind you, when you feel like that, when they stand up on their feet for you and they cheering for you, that's special. That's something you cannot deny if you play Major League Baseball. If you do, you're missing out. If you just think it's just clearly all about you, you're missing the whole point of what it's really all about. You're missing the whole point of the fact, even if they're booing you. If they're booing you at times, they're telling you, okay, you're great, but you suck right now. What's up with that? And that was just a part of what my learning lessons was from playing there at Shea Stadium all those years.
19: So that day when your number was retired, were you asking for forgiveness from Mets fans?
18: I truly was. I really wanted to embrace the love that was there for me. It was a very special place for me to play through it all. Of course, you got to deal with the media. I didn't mind dealing with the media because one thing I was not going to let the media do was deny who I was or run me out of town. And that wasn't the reason. The reason was for leaving was because there was no offer from the team and it was a broken relationship with the front office. And, you know, the fans, I always was a big part of who I became. And I wanted to make sure that they realized that, please, you know, forgive me for walking away from you guys, because I always had chills when I ran out on the field, say them, because I always knew it was something that I was going to do on a particular night. And not every night was going to be great, but I knew I was going to give you my best. And I knew the fact that I can get you guys to stand up on your feet and call me out for a curtain call. And even if I was mad at you and you wanted me to come out for a curtain call, I wouldn't come out after the first home run because I know I'm about to hit another one. And it was just the kind of game of I love playing, you know, with them, because it's a real thing when you play in New York and the fans are the way they are. And if you cannot handle that situation, it's gonna crush you. If you let the noise get to you, is going to take you away from who you are. And they couldn't do that to me. And that was the fun part of playing there and playing the back and forth game with them and them looking for me for a curtain call and I wouldn't come out.
19: Yeah, I got to say, you say the lesson is that we should never assume that we know everything about a person. I just want to thank you for talking because I you know, it's kind of surreal because I really, you know, I did. You were one of the iconic players that I watched growing up. And I knew you as a home run king and knew you as a World Series champion. But I knew none of the other stuff and what you were going through in your heart and kind of some of the bad stuff that was going on that you were doing and your own journey and what you had overcome. So it really means a lot to talk to you. And I just want to thank you.
18: Thank you. Thank you for taking the time out and reaching out to me. I really appreciate it.
19: Next time on Sports in America.
3: I scored a goal in the 92nd minute and it became a very iconic moment in U.S. men's national team history. And it was a moment that changed my life forever.
19: Soccer star Landon Donovan is tied for the most goals in U.S. men's national team history, and he won a record 6 MLS Cup championships. But when he walked off the pitch, he had to fight his own demons.
3: My dad sent me a really sort of scathing email saying, "How could you do this to me?" I wrote him back and said, "How could I do that to you? How could you do all the things you did to me?"
19: Landon's new memoir bears it all, how he moved on from a tough childhood with a single mom and little resources and became one of the best Americans to ever play soccer.
3: Don't you find that you get to a point, though, where it's way more painful not to forgive?
19: That is next time on Sports in America. This is Sports in America. I'm your host, David Green. Our executive producers are Joan Isabella and Tom Grassler. Our senior producer is Michael Olcott. Our producer is Michaela Winberg. And our associate producer is Bibiana Correa. Our engineer is Mike Villers. 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
4: 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Just ahead on Here and Now, pop star Bonnie Tyler has died at age 75. She was best known for hits like Total Eclipse of the Heart and Holding Out for a Hero. That story and more just ahead. It's Here and Now. Chance for rain, possible thunderstorms developing later this afternoon, continuing into tonight. Overnight low dropping back around 77. Sunny and hot tomorrow, highs near 95 with the heat index value pushing 100. Slight chance for showers and storms tomorrow night. Overnight low dropping back around 77. Currently clear skies in Norfolk. It's warm outside, 90 degrees. 2 o'clock at 89.5 WH. HRV, it's Here and Now.
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7: I'm Robin Young, it's Here and Now. Coming up, the U.S. and Iran trade missiles and finger-pointing. The ceasefire has ceased. President Trump said this.
8: 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We can play games, but I'm not sure I want to make a deal. Let's just finish the job.
7: We'll ask security analyst Jim Walsh, what's next?
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26: That means you might have to learn how to use an entirely new type of software just to operate some things in your car.
7: And longtime New York City news anchor Bill Ritter steps down, announcing he has Alzheimer's. Coming up Here and Now.
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9: Live from NPR News, I'm Lakshmi Singh. In another dramatic shift in tone, President Trump is calling Iranian leaders scum, just weeks after praising them as smart and rational. NPR's Frank Ordonez reports on the diplomatic whiplash that has come to define Trump's approach to global affairs.
10: 3 weeks ago, President Trump described the Iranians as brave people who wanted to change the direction of their country for the better.
11: We're dealing with people that I think are very rational people. And they were nice to deal with. They were strong people, smart people.
10: But he delivered a much different characterization yesterday at the NATO summit in Turkey.
11: I don't want to deal with them anymore. They're scum. You know what scum is? They're scum. They're sick people. They're led by sick people.
10: It's part of a pattern with the president, who often swings between praise and threats in an effort to almost will this war to an end. But you can also hear Trump struggling with that balance, insisting to reporters later that the war will not start again. Franco Ordonez, NPR News.
9: The state of Maine has become a flashpoint in the Democratic Party's complicated campaign to retake the U.S. Senate. Their hope for flipping a seat long held by Republican Senator Susan Collins was thrown into disarray after progressive nominee Graham Plattner, a military veteran and oysterman, was accused of raping a woman he used to date. Plattner denied the allegation, but he dropped out of the race after he lost the backing of major politicians. Maine Public's Kevin Miller has more on a campaign that was overshadowed by multiple controversies.
12: It wasn't even a trickle. It was a steady, flow of controversies that kept coming out over and over again. I should say that he was definitely not the party's nominee. Mm-hmm. Yeah, this was not the state party that chose him. This was not the national party that chose him. This was kind of the grassroots, the populist Bernie Sanders style campaign. And those are the folks that put him forward. So there is some questions about why there wasn't more digging into his background.
9: Kevin Miller on NPR's Here and Now. The family of an 18-year-old found dead off the Mississippi coast after a 4th of July weekend trip with friends are demanding answers. Civil rights attorney Ben Crump is representing the family. Mississippi Broadcasting's Elise Gregg reports.
13: Jackson County Coroner Bruce Lynn Jr. says the investigation's ongoing, but the body of 18-year-old Nolan Wells has been positively identified.
14: We were able to confirm that with dental records yesterday, that we were able to provide the state medical examiner's office.
13: Park rangers found Wells' body Monday morning on the northwest tip of Horn Island. His mother reported him missing on the night of July 4th after he'd traveled to the island with friends. Crump announced Tuesday that he's representing the family and will conduct an independent review of the circumstances. The Jackson County Sheriff's Office is asking for any photos or videos of Wells from July 4th. For NPR News, I'm Elise Gregg in Jackson, Mississippi.
9: This is NPR News. In Michigan, officials say more than 1,000 people have been diagnosed with a parasitic infection, Cyclospora. No deaths have been reported. The source of the infection has not been identified. Investigations are underway into similar illnesses reported in Ohio and more than 24 other states. Michigan officials first announced the outbreak last week. Testing from Consumer Reports finds dozens of rice products contain arsenic, which can be toxic at certain levels. NPR's Maria Godoy with details.
15: Arsenic occurs naturally in soil and water, and rice plants seem to soak it up from the environment more than other grains. Consumer Reports found that in 42% of rice products examined, the average levels of arsenic present were high enough that an adult eating just one serving a day over time would have a significantly increased risk for skin cancer, bladder cancer, and type 2 diabetes. Arsenic levels varied greatly by brand and type of rice. Basmati and sushi rice had the lowest levels, while brown rice consistently had higher levels than white rice. Testing also revealed that cooking rice in boiling water for 5 minutes, draining it, and then cooking it in fresh water reduced the arsenic content by at least half. Maria Godoy, NPR News.
9: And clarifying, the report was discussing inorganic arsenic. Planes are now landing at DJT, not PBI. As of today, Florida's Palm Beach International Airport joins a growing list of places that now bear President Donald J. Trump's name. 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
17: From NPR and WBUR, I'm Robin Young.
20: I'm Indira Lakshmanan. This is Here and Now. In Jordan today, the country's military says it's intercepted several missiles from Iran. This after the latest exchange of airstrikes between the U.S. and Iran. U.S. Central Command said American forces hit dozens of military targets across Iran overnight, including air defense systems. Iran reports 14 people died in 2 days of U.S. strikes, and it says it fired missiles at U.S. military bases in Bahrain, Kuwait, and Qatar.
17: So the ceasefire is obviously over, and President Trump said as much, but is he ruling out further talks with Iran on a deal to end the war permanently? Let's get our bearings with Here and Now security analyst Jim Walsh, senior research associate at MIT Security Studies Program, and in the studio with us, a well-worn path at this point. Welcome back, Jim.
21: Good to see you, Robin.
17: And I just want to know, what is your biggest takeaway from the last couple days?
21: Well, it's not these strikes, which are pretty limited, even though they're more than the last set of strikes that we had. The big takeaway for me is not the tit for tat, which isn't changing anything fundamentally, but two things that were not reported in the morning that only became available today was the U.S. hit some civilian infrastructure in Iran. It took out railroads to Mashhad, and it attacked electrical stations in the southeast of the country. Now, that didn't kill anyone like the other bombings did, but why is it important? Because it may be a signal that Trump is trying to threaten escalation to hit civilian targets, not just military targets. And that would be a dramatic change, a worsening of the war, and it would raise the prospect that Iran would respond with attacking oil fields or refineries or other oil infrastructure in other countries. Everyone talks about the Strait. The Strait, oh, they have all this leverage, the Strait with Iran. No, their real threat is the ability to knock out oil infrastructure across the region. That would have a far more dramatic effect than anything else. And this use by Trump of nudging towards civilian targets is putting us on a path in that direction. We're not there. I don't think we're going to get there, but that's where it's headed if we pursue it.
17: Well, a couple things. First, I'm sure Iranians haven't forgotten at all the hit. It was an accident, but the hit on the girls' school at the outbreak of the war. And also, when you are thinking along this line, do you think that Iranians' retaliation might also include U.S. bases?
21: Yes. I mean, we saw that today. So the first level of response will be to U.S. military bases, and that's sort of conventional, right? You hit my military stuff, I'll hit your military stuff. Well, not a lot of people die, and that's why that doesn't really change anything, right? Yeah. The basic pickle, the basic puzzle here is Trump can't do enough to hurt Iran to make it give in, and it can't stop Iran from closing the Strait or causing other problems. Neither side can force the other to do its bidding. So we're caught in this sort of stalemate. Yeah. That's the main problem.
17: Well, I want to hear a little bit of what Donald Trump has said, because also the messaging is, you know, kind of, oh, you're smiling. All right. It's all over the place, and it could be purposeful. Let's listen. He said yesterday, first of all, that the ceasefire is over and signaled that talks might continue. But then he said this also at his press conference in Turkey.
8: I'm not sure I want to make a deal with them. We can play games, but I'm not sure I want to make a deal. Let's just finish the job.
17: What do you think of the messaging?
21: Well, the finishing the job is sort of a throwback to we're going to wipe out your civilization and all these other sort of wild threats. I think they have no effect on Iran. It does signal that he's still open to a deal. But Robin, here's the problem with the flip and the flop and the flop and the flip. Yes, I'm for peace. Yes, I'm for war. Yes, I'm for peace. Yes, I'm for war. Which is Iran supposed to believe? Yeah. How can you cut a deal with another leader or another country if you don't believe a word they say and you think they're going to turn around and do the opposite thing tomorrow? You know, this is a setback. It's not the end of the world with the loss of the ceasefire, but it does make future negotiation less likely to be successful, right? No one trusts the other one. Everyone thinks they're going to hit each other. very hard to have a real constructive, stable negotiation. So I think we're in for more of what we've gotten.
17: And I think it's important to say, we were talking before, that you don't think that this is purposeful, that this is some sort of plan on the part of President Trump, that he gets bored.
21: He gets bored. He gets angry. He gets, he goes from one thing to another.
17: Yeah.
21: This is a presidency based on mood and emotion. It's so hard for us to accept, but it's fundamentally true, I think.
17: Okay. Real quick, I have to ask you. The president changed his Air Force One flight last night. Instead of using the jet that was the gift from Qatar, he used the old pale blue Air Force One. A lot of people speculated it was because the new gift didn't have the security on it, the anti-ballistic, kind of security as the other one.
21: Yeah, no one other than the president thought taking a presidential airplane from a foreign country was a good idea. There's no more precious cargo than the president of the United States.
17: Yes.
21: So everyone thought it was a mistake, and now it's running into problems. I guess they could refurbish it or fix the problem, but we shouldn't have had this problem to begin with, honestly.

0: fix the problem, but
1: Yeah.
0: we shouldn't have had this problem to begin with, honestly.
1: Jim Walsh, here now, security analyst with MIT Security Studies Program, and right here, thank you.
0: Thank you.
2: We've been hearing about the $1.4 billion that President Trump earned from cryptocurrency ventures in his first year back in office, according to financial disclosures. Well, investigative reporters at Reuters have been digging deeper, and they found the Trumps have netted even more, a whopping $2.3 billion since they started in the crypto business in 2024. But what about Trump's crypto buyers? Reuters found two out of three lost money, totaling $2.3 billion. In losses as of April. Reuters correspondent Michelle Conlon joins us now to talk about their findings. Welcome, Michelle.
3: Thank you so much for having me.
2: So, Donald Trump called crypto a scam back in 2021. So, let me just ask you the simple question: is it a scam?
3: That's a question for the ages. That's of course widely debated. And you're right. Donald Trump did call crypto a scam fairly recently, in fact. And that all changed in the summer before the 2024 election, when the crypto industry really set its sights on Trump as a possible benefit to them if they could help reelect him. And a few months later, shortly before the US election, he launched his own crypto company, a crypto exchange called World Liberty Financial, that you can kind of think of as the bank of Trump, so to speak, for crypto.
2: Right. So he and his sons created this business together in 2024. Explain to us how they could possibly make so much money, $2.3 billion, in less than 2 years with so little investment and almost no risk of failing.
3: You're right. For our examination, we examined four of their largest crypto-connected holdings, and the playbook was the same all four times. Basically, the Trumps invested little, if any, money, probably none. We couldn't find any evidence that they had invested any of their own money. And retail buyers flooded in, many of them supporters of the president, and at the end ended up losing $2.3 billion on
2: Right.
3: these ventures as the four assets all tanked.
2: Right. So you report that two-thirds of Trump's crypto investors, or maybe buyers is the better word for it, lost money, and the total amount lost was as much as the Trump family made. They were making money on transaction fees, on buying and selling cryptocurrency, regardless of whether the cryptocurrency itself rose in value. Explain to us, who are these investors and what did they think they were buying?
3: Oh, good question. There are people who bought Trump's crypto token, World Liberty Financial. There's another crypto venture, a meme coin known as Trump. They bought the meme coin. And then there's two Trump-connected publicly traded companies where investors also bought shares. And, I think almost to a person, they all felt like he's the president. He's putting his name on these things. His family is connected. These things have got to go up.
2: Well, Trump's company, World Liberty Financial, discloses on its website that its token is not an investment and that people shouldn't expect to earn money from them, that they're more like souvenirs.
3: You're right. There's fine print on Trump's crypto exchange, World Liberty, and there's also fine print on the Trump meme coin website. Very fine print that makes it clear that, people shouldn't view these as traditional investments. However, 3 days before Trump's inauguration, when the news popped all over the world on social media that Trump had launched a meme coin, that's people didn't necessarily read that fine print, and they thought, "Huh, this thing's got to pop. He's about to take office." If you're a sophisticated crypto investor, you kind of know meme coins can kind of go up and then dump very quickly. But this was the president, and this was just regular, everyday retail investors who weren't perhaps as sophisticated. And for some, it was the first time they had ever bought a crypto asset.
2: So, in other words, those who knew what they were doing might buy the meme coin, a lot of it, and offload it very quickly, make money, whereas an ordinary investor on the street doesn't know that. They put their life savings into it and then they lose money because it goes down to pennies per coin. Is that what you're saying?
3: That's right, exactly.
2: All right. So, aside from the Trump family making billions, who else is investing in Trump crypto and what kind of influence do they have because?

0: Well, the other founders of World Liberty, which is the Trump crypto exchange, include Steve Witkoff and his sons, Steve Witkoff being the president's special envoy to the Middle East. And very interestingly, 4 days before the inauguration, an Abu Dhabi royal secretly at the time bought a 49% stake in World Liberty Financial that was worth about valued at about $500 million, and it was all occurring at the same time as Abu Dhabi was interested in the US's chips for AI endeavors. And that has, of course, raised a boatload of questions, including national security concerns.
1: Michelle Conlon is an enterprise correspondent for Reuters. Michelle, thank you so much for joining us.
0: Thanks for having me.
1: And we reached out to World Liberty Financial, whose spokesman told us they are one of the most successful financial tech companies and that stablecoin users, quote, do not expect any rate of return. He added, quote, no one can control the markets.

0: Former Manchester Mayor Andy Burnham could easily become the United Kingdom's seventh Prime Minister in 10 years. The revolving door of leaders has some Britons wondering what has made their country ungovernable.
1: I think what we've had in recent years is people who've got like two or three of the skills that you need, but not all of them.
0: I'm Mary Louise Kelly. Why the British Prime Minister has become a uniquely difficult job on All Things Considered from NPR News.
2: Not long to wait, All Things Considered, coming your way at 4 o'clock this afternoon here on 89.5. Not long to wait for this story either. It's coming up. In a surprise switch, President Trump left Turkey in an older Air Force One plane instead of the Boeing 787 luxury jet donated by Qatar last year, raising questions about security and retrofits. That story just ahead. It's here and now.
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6: It's Here and Now. President Trump is back in the U.S. after his trip to Turkey for the NATO summit, but his travel arrangements took a turn. Trump flew to Turkey on the new Air Force One, the Boeing 747 luxury jet that was a gift from the government of Qatar. After the U.S. and Iran launched a fresh round of military strikes yesterday, Trump left Ankara on an older Air Force One plane. NPR's Joel Rose has more.
7: Normally, a president's trip home from abroad is an afterthought. This time, the surprise switch is raising lots of questions about security. Trump was asked about it at his press conference in Turkey.
8: I'd like you to address speculation that you're leaving Ankara not in the new Air Force One because of security concerns involving Iran.
7: In response, Trump agreed that he is likely a target of the Iranian military.
9: I'm number one on the kill list for Iran.
7: But Trump did not say exactly why he left Turkey, which shares a border with Iran, in one of the older Air Force One planes, instead of the newer model that was donated by Qatar last year. So the next reporter followed up.
10: But why aren't you flying the new plane home?
9: Say what?
10: Why aren't you flying on the new Air Force One home?
9: It's flying to Europe.
7: This time, Trump gave the same explanation he offered on Truth Social, that he would fly on the older plane, quote, for old time's sake. Both planes stopped at a UK Air Force base in eastern England, where many US troops are stationed.
9: So the soldiers can see it because it's truly magnificent.
7: Then Trump switched planes back to the new Air Force One for the trip home. Older Boeing jets that serve as Air Force One have extensive missile detection and self-protection systems. Experts told NPR last week that the newer Qatari-donated jet probably lacks some of those capabilities because of how quickly it was retrofitted. The Air Force referred questions to the White House, which called the new jet, quote, a state-of-the-art aircraft that has been fitted with high-level security protocols, unquote, and said the U.S. uses every tool at its disposal to address threats, including misdirection. Joel Rose, NPR News, Washington.
11: Would you pay extra for hands-free driving assistance or to unlock your car remotely? Or would you pay more to connect your phone to use your favorite music or navigation app while driving? These features used to be standard in new cars, but if you upgrade to a new model, you may be required to pay extra for conveniences you got used to. Keith Barry of Consumer Reports has been reporting on automakers shifting towards subscription models, and he joins us now. Keith, welcome to Here and Now.
12: Thanks for having me.
11: So first of all, a lot of consumers have gotten riled up about automakers moving away from Apple CarPlay in ways that will prevent us from using the navigation apps or other apps that we're familiar with on our phones. Explain to us what's going on.
12: Yeah, so, you know, for about a decade or so, you've been able to connect your phone either wirelessly or plug it in and be able to use some familiar apps, whether it's Apple CarPlay or Android Auto. Basically, modern cars have turned the screen in the car into a version of the screen on your phone. But automakers are starting to move away from that. Most famously, you know, Tesla kind of never had that ability. It always had its own operating system. And now GM has already done so with its electric vehicles, and it's increasingly doing so with other vehicles. So we're starting to see automakers wanting drivers, at least some automakers, wanting drivers to use the systems that the automakers have created. And that means you might have to learn how to use an entirely new type of software just to operate some things in your car.
11: Wow. Okay. It's more than just that, though. Using our phones and connecting to our favorite apps, consumers are now going to need to start paying for some things that used to be basic features in the car, like, I don't know, maybe heated seats. So explain to us why automakers are pushing this shift towards subscription models. Is it just so they get more in their bottom line?
12: In a way, yes. You know, automakers, once they sell a car, they don't really make money off of it. But if you can sell a subscription to something, that means that you're paying the automaker to use something that you already purchased. But, you know, just the same way as we used to download Microsoft Word, now we have to pay a subscription for it. You are getting different things when you subscribe to a feature. So let's take, for example, the active driving assistance features like Super Cruise, Tesla Full Self-Driving, Blue Cruise. These are things that you have to pay a monthly fee in order to use. But they also constantly need software development that's taking place over time. And they're evolving over time as the software gets better, as the mapping features get better. And for that software to improve, you need to pay coders, you need to get it to the vehicles. There are costs that are incurred. So this isn't just like having a cruise control device installed in your car. These are systems that evolve and do need to be paid for somehow.
11: Well, I have to admit, none of this applies to me because I drive a very old but reliable car that has none of these systems that you're talking about. But for new car owners, can they work around paying extra for these subscriptions, or is this just the new normal now?
12: Oh, absolutely. So, you know, you mentioned heated seats there. And when BMW first mentioned they might be putting a subscription on heated seats, there was a lot of pushback and they kind of backed away from that. So it seems to be that it's mostly features that are called, you know, telematics features. So those are extras. Those are where your car connects to the internet and you're able to look on an app and find out where you parked or lock or unlock the car. Those are extras. Those aren't necessarily things that you need in order to drive. The same with the active driving assistance. Those are sort of extra features that someone can pay more for if they want them, but you're not going to need them in order to, you know, get to work or school or run errands.
11: Well, let me ask, it's not only that the car companies are going to get more money because you're going to have to pay for certain monthly subscriptions, but aren't automakers also getting more data on us, more information on the way we use our cars? And does that sort of lead to questions about privacy or surveillance?
12: Absolutely. So the more information you give to your vehicle, the more information it has on you. So some of these systems, so for instance, a lot of new cars have infotainment systems, so the navigation and everything, that you log in with your Google account. There's kind of a cool thing you can do. It can read your Gmail and see you have a doctor's appointment coming up at 3 o'clock and pre-program the navigation system so that you can go there. But at the same time, the car now knows and has access to those things. And automakers say that, you know, they're protecting privacy, but sometimes information can get sent to data brokers. We've seen in recent years that information can be sold to companies that can change your insurance rates. And, you know, there were consequences for the automakers who did that in those situations. But the more information you collect, the more of a privacy risk there is.
11: Well, there's a feature that I understand is being researched right now that some newer cars could offer. That's technology that would track drivers' eyes and behavior to prevent drunk driving. Tell us more about that.
12: Yeah, so in 2021, the Halt Drunk Driving Act mandated NHTSA, the National Highway Traffic Safety Administration, to start researching these driver alcohol detection systems. And they're these passive systems that can detect whether or not you're over the legal limit. And the idea was, you know, there's over 10,000 drunk driving fatalities each year. It's a real huge problem. If there's only some way to stop people from getting behind the wheel, you know, if they're over the limit. The problem is that some of these systems, you know, NHTSA has been researching them since since 2021, and their most recent report to Congress says they're just not there yet. There are too many false positives, and you can just imagine if a system prevents you from driving because it thinks you're intoxicated and you're not, what the potential consequences of that would be. So the original date on that was supposed to be around 2027, and I've seen, you know, social media posts and people talking about this change is coming. That's not happening to the next model year of cars. The technology isn't there yet. But the research is taking place to try and find out ways to prevent some of these tragedies from happening in a way that also doesn't compromise the safety and the autonomy of the person who owns the vehicle.
11: The question this raises for me is, if the car is so integrated into your life that it can read your email, it can track your navigation, your appointments with whom they are, where they are, even how fast you drive, where do we get into a situation where we feel like our cars are spying on us, and how much privacy can we expect in the future?
12: Yeah, so I mean, this is a question for lawmakers. Consumer Reports does a lot of work trying to pass stronger privacy laws and trying to petition automakers to protect data. But eventually it comes down to that if this data is being collected or if there is a way to collect the data, that you have to make sure that you know exactly what is happening to it. In some states, there are laws that can protect some privacy, and there are some things that consumers can do. Sometimes they can go into the app for their car, or they can go into the touchscreen, or they can go onto the automaker's website and ask for your sensitive personal information to not be used or disclosed. You can opt out of things. You can delete data. You can fill out these online forms. You can change your privacy settings. But sometimes these can prevent you from being able to use a feature like the driving assistance feature, like the navigation features. So that's kind of a part of the trade-off at this point, at least. But ideally, there would be a way of trying to maximize privacy while also allowing people to have the choice of how they use their vehicle and get access to systems that make their lives easier.
11: That's Consumer Reports senior autos reporter Keith Barry. Keith, thanks so much for joining us.
12: Thanks, Indira.
13: It's a heartache, nothing but a heartache.
14: And this remembrance, Bonnie Tyler, the Welsh singer who brought us some of the great anthems of the 1980s, has died at the age of 75.
11: Her gravelly voice brought depth and power to ballads like It's a Heartache, her first worldwide hit in 1978. But it was a different song that producer Jim Steinman originally wrote for Meatloaf that proved to be Bonnie Tyler's biggest success.
13: Total Eclipse of the Heart.
11: Total Eclipse of the Heart, released in 1983, is still one of the best-selling singles of all time.
14: And who can forget Holding Out for a Hero from the 1984 movie Footloose? Bonnie Tyler continued to perform for decades. She released her last album in 2024. Her family said that she died at a hospital in Portugal where she was being treated for an undisclosed illness. Her songs live on. It's Here and Now.
15: Live from NPR News in Boston, I'm Steve Brown. The United States has launched new airstrikes against Iran, and Tehran responded by targeting Gulf countries. Back-and-forth attacks have repeatedly threatened the ceasefire, but today's appeared bigger all around. Sirens sounded at least three times in Bahrain, while missiles also targeted Kuwait and Qatar. The strikes came hours after President Trump said recent Iranian attacks on ships in the Strait of Hormuz signaled the end of a fragile ceasefire and threatened to escalate the conflict if they didn't stop. A former Olympic canoe racer has pleaded not guilty to deliberately damaging the Lincoln Memorial reflecting pool. David Hearn, who competed in three Summer Olympics, entered the plea today in D.C. Superior Court. President Trump ordered a multi-million-dollar renovation of the pool, but the project has faced other issues. Hearn's attorneys argue the charges are based on a concocted narrative and criticize the administration's handling of the situation. The Maine Democratic Party has voted to hold a convention now that Graham Plattner has announced his departure from the U.S. Senate race. Plattner, accused of sexual assault by a former girlfriend, denies the allegations but faced pressure to quit. The party plans to select a replacement with potential contenders already showing interest. 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
14: It's Here and Now. Over the course of the last 4 weeks, NPR's Jasmine Garst has attended World Cup matches in New Jersey, Philadelphia, Houston, Miami. So lucky. Now she's on her way to Foxborough, Massachusetts, where France and Morocco kick off at 4 p.m. in the first quarterfinal match of the tournament. Jasmine, briefly, favorite moment so far?
18: Oh, my goodness. I think watching Cape Verde and Argentina was really one of the best World Cup matches that I've ever seen. I think also the Mexico-England game was really interesting. And, you know, I'm so excited to watch France-Morocco. These are two teams that I've been following really closely for a bunch of reasons. And I can't wait to see this.
14: Okay, we want to talk about that. But Cape Verde, I mean, it's as big as my town, I think, and almost beat Argentina. Okay, today's match, rematch. France beat Morocco 2-0 in the semifinals 4 years ago in Qatar. What should we be watching for?
18: A couple of things. I mean, these are two excellent teams. There's a narrative that Morocco is the underdog, and that is not true anymore. Morocco in the last World Cup did, like you mentioned, excellently. This is an extraordinary team, and it's a team that the Moroccan government has invested money, a lot of money, into building up this team and building up soccer facilities in Morocco. And, you know, it's really like a concerted project. It's also a project, a diasporic project, right? I mean, one of their stars is someone who chose to come back to Morocco and play. France, on the other hand, France is a well-oiled machine. I mean, watching France live has been a joy. And it's just, they're almost infallible. They're extraordinary. It's good football through and through from both teams.
14: Yeah, we'll name the Moroccan star. And also on France's side, tell us about Kylian Mbappe.
18: Hakimi and Kylian Mbappe, two stars, two extraordinary stars. Mbappe is just, you know, he's just, I don't know, he's a soccer god. It defeats words because you see them playing. And I think it's one thing to see it on TV. And when you see it live, you really start to realize how fast they're running, how they're sprinting, and their passing is extraordinary. And I think Morocco, I mean, listen, I have been excited about Morocco for a long time. When I watched them play their first game in this cup against Brazil is when I really, you know, realized this wasn't a fluke. Morocco in the last World Cup was not a fluke. Morocco is a great team.
14: Well, and we only have a few seconds here, but Morocco is playing for more than just this game. You know, they see this, we hear from Moroccan friends, as a North African nation punching above its weight at a former colonial ruler, France.
18: Yeah, I think there are, like, look, there's so much geopolitics involved in this tournament. It's true, and I think a lot of people see it that way. I think there's also a lot of nuance to be had in these narratives, because France is also a country that the team is a lot of children of immigrants from former colonial countries.
14: Yeah.
18: And so, yeah.
14: Well, and this is something you know something about, NPR's Jasmine Guards covering the World Cup, but also hosting the podcast, The Last Cup, which looks at sports, immigration, and identity. Terrific. Jasmine, thank you so much.
18: Thank you. Thanks for having me.
14: Have fun. And don't forget, you can also check out the new World Cup tab in the NPR app. You're listening to Here Now.
19: There are a lot of questions about Mitch McConnell's health. The Republican senator has been hospitalized for almost 4 weeks, and his office has not disclosed why or when he's expected to return. But McConnell is not the only member of Congress who's been absent this year. What do top officials owe the public about their health? On the next Morning Edition from NPR News.
2: 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And stand by for this story. A new study from AARP finds that grandparents are a quiet safety net for the American economy as more and more step in to physically and financially support their grandchildren. According to the study, the grandparent economy, grandparents' financial support of the grandchildren, adds up to more than $903 billion each year. More on that story, it's Here and Now.
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2: I'm Robin Young. It's Here and Now. Bill Ritter has been a sharp-as-attack journalist for decades, a scrappy investigative reporter first in San Diego, then in his native Los Angeles. In 1993, he joined ABC News, first as co-anchor of Good Morning America Sunday and correspondent for 2020. Then in 1999, he became an anchor at WABC-TV, a job he held for over 25 years, a trusted source of news. Then this past June 12th, he stunned his viewers with this.
3: My life has taken a turn. After a series of tests, my doctors have told me I have Alzheimer's. This is called early stage Alzheimer's. And they say the treatments I'm getting are keeping it at bay, at least for now. But there is no guarantee here because there's no cure yet for Alzheimer's. So unless someone finds an amazing cure and really soon, tonight will be the last newscast I anchor.
2: Mic drop. Bill Ritter joins us now. Full disclosure, a good buddy. So, buddy, how are you doing since your announcement and the flood of affection that followed it? How'd you take that in?
3: I would say with surprise. We anticipated people in our area, you know, with the biggest station in the country, and certainly the biggest station here in New York City. We had no idea that it would be expanded, but it went around the country. There were millions of people who poured into us. We were shocked. How did this happen? We quickly realized, Robin, that this was beyond us, and we had to really sort of crank it up a lot. We had to rise to the occasion.
2: Right.
3: I had to rise to the occasion and, you know, really focus on my family because you don't know how it could go down again and I won't be able to get up. But somehow being in this position, I feel like I have been met with something that I have to embrace. And I mean, it's not a have to. I'm quite honored by it.
2: Well, there are 7.5 million people diagnosed with Alzheimer's in the U.S. Millions more think they have it. You heard from a lot of them, it seems. You're now going to do occasional reporting about it for ABC, as long as you can. But why did you go public? Now, you said something interesting in a conversation you had with Maria Shriver, and we'll talk more about that later. But she pointed out, as I am pointing out now, you said, I just can't do this anymore. Can't do what?
3: I couldn't. I couldn't go up on the television screen where I had been for so many decades. You know, you tell the truth. And I couldn't do that anymore if I weren't telling people the truth about me. People didn't see or hear that I was not doing my best. My mistakes, I heard. My wife, she heard. But no one else ever said anything. I managed it fairly well.
2: You're also, as you say on the air all the time, you're 76. The picture of health. So people might have thought, oh, you know, he's older.
3: True.
2: But what was it that led you to get the tests that revealed your diagnosis? Were you noticing the symptoms that were more than just forgetfulness, which is age?
3: Or just that maybe it is age. And I wanted to know about it. Yes. Yeah. And so Kathleen and I both saw it in me. We did have tests and it didn't show up saying I had Alzheimer's. And yet, I know how I talk, and I wanted to find out about this. My dad had died of a Lewy body, which turned out to be Lewy body, but it was at the time, everyone thought it was just a break off from Alzheimer's. And I felt like, okay, I want to know about this. And finally, we did a high-end test. If I had it or not, this would show it. And I did show it.
2: Can we talk about that moment? Because you mentioned your dad,
3: sure.
2: Lewy body, L-E-W-Y body disease. It's a dementing disorder. And so
3: yeah.
2: you'd seen, you know, your dad be diminished. That moment when that test came in, I mean, you're Bill Ritter, you know, you're the guy who chases bad guys with a microphone. What was that moment like?
3: I had very quick responses. I first flashed on the picture of my father. And then I quickly flashed to kind of being a little bit scared. Pretty quickly after that, and we're talking about seconds, I thought about my family. And I said, oh my God, I'm going to go under at some point, and they're going to be stuck with all this. And I did not wail, and I didn't cry so much, although I cry fast now. It's about 3 seconds. It stops. When you're talking about my dad, I quickly did it, and it quickly stops because you can't live like that.
2: Yeah. Well, and you picked yourself up also, and are now doing this reporting. That, as we said, included a conversation with Maria Shriver, whose dad, yeah, Sergeant Shriver, was diagnosed in 2003. She said this.
4: We don't want to try to handle Alzheimer's alone. You cannot handle Alzheimer's dementia alone. It's impossible. You will need a village.
3: Yeah, and she was the village for her father. Don't forget this. There's the 7.5 million people. Within 20 years, it's going to be doubled this. They're going to have all sorts of things that will keep us alive. I just read something today, hundreds of new developments for people who have Alzheimer's. And they're trying to figure out, what are we going to do? How are we going to pay for it? When my dad died of this, I went and I got, as I said, I think I said to you, this is one of the problems.
2: That's okay.
3: I'm having Alzheimer's. I don't remember whether I told you that a few minutes ago. The group that asked me to MC when they found out my dad had died of it. In 1988, on my first walk as MC, there was one company that was there at the march. Last October, when we do them every year, there were 29 businesses that are trying to deal with this. So it's happening.
2: I was looking and I saw 192 active clinical trials tracking 158 drugs. And this was as of mid-2026. And you are already being treated. And as you said, the earlier the detection, don't be afraid of it, because getting the diagnosis means you get the treatment and you can stave it off for longer and hope for those possible, you know, yeah, better treatments or cures. What is it that you're doing, to the extent you can tell us?
3: I will say this. I do go to the doctor twice a week. It's expensive. I'll tell you what I worry about. I have gotten so many people, wonderful people, who say, please tell me what you're doing. And because I'm not a doctor, I can't say what it is. Because what if I say something and it's not the right thing for the person? All of a sudden, I'm responsible for that.
2: You know, I think the thing to get across, which I think you just did, is you are seeing a doctor and you are actively getting treated. People should see a doctor, find the active treatment for themselves. But you've also expressed, look, you've been a very, very successful anchor. There's a cost here that not everybody can afford.
3: And that's one of the problems. You know, I worry about that. I will say that even to people who have money, it is frightening how much it costs. And so the people who don't have any money or have very little money, they got to figure out how to do it. Part of this campaign, I think, is to give a platform for people who are trying to deal with this. There are people out there, people who are working in Washington, who are saying, we need to do this. We got to figure this out. How do we do it?
2: And you spoke to New Jersey Senator Andy Kim, whose father
3: was an expert. He spent his career trying to deal with Alzheimer's and all sorts of other kinds of things. And he's 79, and he is now in the wraps of it. And Andy, senator, he says, I'm going broke here. And so if I'm going broke and I'm a senator, so what are the people who are barely getting along are going to be? And it's going to happen to all the people who follow us, Robin, because even if I hang on for 15 years or 10 years, we have to look out for the people behind us. And I don't want to be schmaltzy about this because I don't believe in all this stuff, but I've gotten something given to me. I can't afford to do it without being with my family and spending all this time, because that will be gone quickly. But I do believe I also have to stay up at my job to do this. I'm quite excited about that. And I use that word kind of weirdly, but I am. I think it's like given to me.
2: People coming up to you on the street?
3: Yes. I got several hugs today. They want to say, thank you for doing this. My mother had this and I didn't understand what was going on. And I want my father to be able to have better things that happened to my mom. And so we're affecting people. And if we can do that, I'm all for this. I'm honored to be doing it.
2: Bill Ritter, I still hear you. And I hope we do for a long time.
3: Thank you for that.
2: Thank you.
3: All right. Bye-bye.
2: Bye. Bill Ritter, longtime WABC TV news anchor on his Alzheimer's diagnosis. And yesterday on the floor of the House, New York Republican Congressman Mike Lawler paid tribute to Bill, saying, "I rise today to honor a great New Yorker with an unwavering commitment to keeping the public informed." 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
5: She calls it a mixtape of songs that stand up for causes she believes in. 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
8: It's Here and Now. Many grandparents play an essential role in their families' lives, and the scope of that support is growing. A new study from AARP finds that grandparents in the United States contribute more than $903 billion a year to the economy by supporting their grandchildren, mostly through unpaid childcare. While many grandparents say caring for their grandkids brings them joy, for many it can also be physically and financially taxing. Deborah Whitman is Executive Vice President and Chief Public Policy Officer for AARP, and she joins us now. Deborah, welcome.
9: Thanks for having me.
8: So your study found that grandparents provide, on average, the equivalent of 12 and a half weeks of full-time caregiving a year for their grandchildren in this country. That sounds like a very heavy burden.
9: So we were surprised at the level of care and financial contributions that grandparents make to grandchildren. We surveyed over 3,000 grandparents across the country to get a sense of their life and how grandparenting was affecting them. What we heard back was how much they love their grandkids and how much they love the ability to help them and to take care of them. But the scope and size of the contributions are really enormous, and really, in fact, the entire economy, I would say, America runs on grandparents today.
8: And you actually were able to document that many grandparents are moving closer to their grandchildren or even moving in with them to help provide childcare. And I'm curious about the economic factors here. Childcare is more expensive in this country than it's ever been, even adjusting for inflation. In Massachusetts, for example, infant care averages $27,000 a year, which is the highest in the nation. So your data shows that grandparents are essentially an unpaid safety net for an economic problem. You're an economist. Tell us what the larger issue is here.
9: Yeah, so the costs of childcare are going up, and childcare is not always available late in the evenings, on weekends, or in cases of emergencies. Grandparents often step in and fill that role, and so that way parents can continue to have their own jobs and not have to leave their jobs in order to take care of their families. Housing costs have also gone up, and so we find more and more families moving in together, either temporarily or permanently, and grandparents are really playing that role. As we talked about, the uncompensated care, the child care that they provide, is in the hundreds of billions of dollars, but they're also contributing to their kids and their families financially. We estimate that they're giving over one Social Security check a year, over $2,000 to their grandkids. And some of that are for gifts, you know, birthdays or holidays. But a good portion of that is also for basic needs, for schooling, for clothing, or to pay rent or utilities. Grandparents are really helping out in so many ways. And we see that's largely growing because families of all ages are struggling.
8: Well, one thing that this raises in my mind is that many grandparents are retired and living on a fixed income. The average Social Security benefit per month is $2,000. So between covering their own living expenses, the often higher cost of health care for seniors, how realistic is it for us to expect grandparents to financially support their families and provide free child care?
9: Well, it is a struggle for many, and it is a gift of love for others. So as you said, this average Social Security check is just a little over $2,000 a month, and they're financially supporting, on average, $2,600 a year. So the money that they're giving to their family comes out of their own pocket, and those people who are on fixed income then don't have that to pay their own rent or utilities. And this is how families work. We know when older adults need help, their kids and grandkids will help them. And when their children and grandchildren need help, it goes both ways. I think we often pit generations against each other when in the reality, people are working together across all generations to help support each other.
8: Well, your study is definite evidence of the need for more affordable childcare in this country. Senior citizens, as we know, are among the most active voters in America. So is AARP on the advocacy side organizing members to push for government support for more affordable childcare?
9: We hear from our members every day about how the cost of living, including the cost of living for their families, affect them. And I think that's going to be one of the number one issues in the election that's coming up.
8: Deborah Whitman is an economist and executive vice president at AARP. Deborah, thank you so much.
9: Thanks for having me.
8: Here and Now is a production of NPR and WBUR. I'm Indira Lakshmanan.
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1: On tonight's Marketplace, the population of wild horses on public lands is exploding. They're federally protected, so when horses need to be removed, their care in captivity costs taxpayers about $4 a day. How the America West is managing the wild horse pipeline, more on that. It's Marketplace. It's coming your way at 6:30 here on 89.5 WHRV. 3 o'clock at 89.5. Fresh air is next.

0: From WHYY in Philadelphia, I'm Terry Gross with Fresh Air. Today, the musician you may know as Patti Smith's guitarist, Lenny Kaye. He's made his first solo album at the age of 79. The songs are personal. One song has a lyric by his uncle, a professional songwriter. After Kaye set it to music, he went to the hospital to sing it for his uncle.
1: And he was there, and he was very frail, and I sang it to him. And the next morning, I got a call that he'd passed on.
0: Kaye's uncle also wrote the lyrics for the theme from The Godfather. We'll hear that, too, along with a song his uncle co-wrote that Kaye recorded in his teens under the pseudonym Link Cromwell. We'll also talk about curating the influential record anthology Nuggets, working with Patti Smith, and writing about pop history. First News.
2: Live from NPR News, I'm Lakshmi Singh. The U.S. and Iran traded strikes for a second day after President Trump said on the sidelines of the NATO summit in Turkey this week that the ceasefire was over. NPR's Emily Feng is in Tel Aviv monitoring the latest outbreak in hostilities.
3: Despite this trade and fire and Trump's comments that the ceasefire is over in his eyes, Trump did not rule out more talks with Iran. But both the U.S. and Iran seem to be playing hardball with each other, and they seem to be waiting for the other country to back down first yet again. Iran's top negotiator, Mohammad Bagar Ghalibaf, wrote on X, the social media site, after the second day of U.S. strikes began, and he was warning, quote, if you strike, you will get hit. And he wrote that the Strait of Hormuz would only fully reopen on Iranian terms.
2: In Iran today, mourners filled the streets of Mashhad and waved Iranian flags as they prepared to bury Iran's late Supreme Leader Ayatollah Ali Khamenei. He was killed on the first day of the U.S.-Israel war with Iran in late February. David Hearn has pleaded not guilty to a felony charge of damaging the Lincoln Memorial reflecting pool. The former U.S. Olympic canoeist made his appearance in court in Washington, D.C. Jacqueline Diaz reports.
4: In a crowded, stuffy courtroom today, Hearn's attorney entered his not guilty plea. Hearn sat between two defense attorneys and kept his comments to a minimum. But outside, a group of supporters chanted and held signs in support. Hearn and his attorneys claim this charge is trumped up and that he simply touched the pool. He did not damage it. The federal government says he purposely cut into the reflecting pool and caused serious damage. President Trump had the pool renovated for $14 million earlier this summer, but shortly after, paint was peeling and algae started growing. Hearn's next hearing is set for next month. Jacqueline Diaz, NPR News.
2: Prediction market Kalshi's launched a new program to fight political insider trading, but some bets are getting through. More from NPR's Luke Garrett.
5: Kalshi now uses Federal Election Commission data to actively track campaign staffer trades. Since launching the new program, Kalshi has blocked dozens of staffers from trading on their own races. Robert Denault is the company's head of enforcement and legal counsel.
6: We're looking at election markets with a very close eye. Here. They obviously bear really important integrity issues.
5: Kalshi's election tracking program launched just days after an NPR report on campaign insider trading. Former FEC Commissioner Lee Goodman called the program a good first step.
7: However, it's not a panacea, and it's, you know, because it leaves still many people who are involved in campaigns who will not show up on FEC reports.
5: At least one campaign staffer was able to trade on a race they were involved in on Kalshi, despite this new program. Luke Garrett, NPR News, Washington.
2: This is NPR. A new study from Johns Hopkins University finds the number of gun homicides falling. They'd reached record highs during the pandemic, but the study shows an increase in other gun-related deaths. Scott Massioni of member station WYPR with details.
8: Researchers with the Johns Hopkins Center for Gun Violence Solutions tracked U.S. gun mortality data from 2024, and they found that while firearm homicides dropped about 16% from the previous year, the U.S. still notched the fifth ever highest total gun deaths that year. The reason's because gun suicides are reaching record levels. In total, there were about 44,500 gun deaths in the U.S. that year. The study found that black women experienced the highest increase in gun suicides over the past 10 years, with a 169% increase in the rate. Overall, gun suicides among the Latino population and Asian women also dramatically increased. For NPR News, I'm Scott Massioni in Baltimore.
2: The extreme heat blanketing much of the western U.S. could drive temperatures as high as 117 degrees in some desert communities. The National Weather Service is projecting the punishing heat will cover large swaths of the southern U.S., though, from California to Florida. By the way, PBI is now DJT. As of today, Florida's Palm Beach International Airport joins a growing list of places that now bear President Donald J. Trump's name. In January, a four-mile stretch of the main road linking Trump's Mar-a-Lago estate with the airport was also renamed for the president. I'm Lakshmi Singh, NPR News.
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0: This is Fresh Air. I am Terry Gross. My guest Lenny Kaye has been Patti Smith's guitarist since their early days when he was a rock critic and she was doing poetry readings. In 1971, when Smith decided she wanted guitar accompaniment for her next reading, it was Kaye she asked to join her. With the exception of her long breaks from performing, their partnership continues to this day. Lenny Kaye has played with other bands, but finally, at the age of 79, he has a new solo album of his own songs. It's called Goin' Local, and it will be released July 17th. It shows off his versatility as a guitar player and songwriter. I also love his singing. There's some scorching guitar, tender ballads, and songs that made me smile and laugh. Lenny Kaye is one of those people who seems to know everything there is to know about rock and pop music. He's written several books related to rock and roll history, including his latest, Lightning Striking, about 10 transformative periods in rock history and the cities they originated in. His record anthology, Nuggets, Original Artifacts of the First Psychedelic Era, 1965 to 68, inspired many first-generation punk rockers. Next year will be its 55th anniversary, and it's still considered a classic. As proof of his open mind, musical curiosity, and wide-ranging taste, he wrote a book about the crooners, the singers from the early days of the microphone, which allowed them to sing in more intimate voices, like Bing Crosby, Rudy Valli, and Russ Colombo. Lenny Kaye, welcome back to Fresh Air. It is always great to have you on the show, and I love the new album.
1: Oh, thank you so much, Terry. It's great to be fresh-aired.
0: Your guitar playing is so good in so many different styles. And I want to start with the song Goin' Local.
1: Okay.
0: Because this is like the real like high energy song on there. And I love your guitar playing on it. Can you talk about writing it at all?
1: Well, a lot of these songs come from my personal experience as a living being on the Lower East Side. I like to stay out late sometimes. You can often find me at 3:30 in the morning dancing to White Wedding at a local bar. But, it's just a song about hanging out in your neighborhood. And it's probably the most rock-oriented song on the record because a lot of the songs on there started with me on the couch with an acoustic guitar, musing about a situation or thinking about a relationship or just kind of, growing from a more acoustic thing. A lot of the songs are personal and actually somewhat vulnerable.
0: Yes to all of that, and we'll hear some of those a little bit later. So here's Goin' Local.

0: That's Lenny Kaye from his new solo album. We heard the title track, Going Local. It's about time you made your own album. Why did you never do it before, and why did you do it now?
1: Well, Terry, I've been slightly busy. I can only really deal with one thing in at a time. And also, I didn't quite know how to present myself. This is a different side of what people might expect from me. I felt like these songs kind of had a theme, which is who I am at this very moment in time. I like the fact that there's a progression of my musical consciousness that's reflected in this album. I do a lot of things, and a lot of times I kind of duck into somebody else's soundscape. But I thought it was time for me to really understand who I am as an artist, and I wanted artistic closure for some of these songs that I've come up with over the last, you know, at this point, 10 or 15 years.
0: How do you think you've changed musically in what you want to say and what you want to hear? And I'm thinking, like, is it in part age, experience?
1: I think it's less age and more experience. I've been through so many musical genres in my time. I've sung to you some of the great crooners. I love country music. I'm a passable pedal steel guitar player. I love heavy music. I have a band called Adrift, my side project, which is kind of a power trio that accesses the darker side of my personality. But I thought that, in a sense, these songs show a personal thing. When I played them for Patty, she said something to me, which I thought was good. She says, "I've never heard you sound like this." And I'm all about the future, Terry. I mean, I have to say, I have a long list of things I've done in the past, but to me, that's the past. I really like the fact that I've given myself a new persona that I can pursue, and

0: to and understand who I am at this point in my life.
1: Well, I want to play a song that I've never heard a song like it. I've never heard lyrics about this subject before. And it's a really reflective song. It's called The Things You Leave Behind. And it seems very autobiographical because it's in part about as you're getting to the end of the line, what do you do with all your stuff? What do you do with all your records? What do you do with the stuff in the storage lockers? Does anybody want to inherit it? Should you be selling it? Like, donating
0: My
1: it.
0: daughter always says to me, she says, "Dad, what are you going to do with it? It's all going in the dumpster." Well, I don't think
1: Not
0: so.
1: the dumpster. Please, not the dumpster.
0: No. I mean, I call my accumulation the museum of me because, I look at all the books, some of which I'll never read, but I like seeing their spines on the shelf. Of course, the accumulation of records, which is a curation of a sort. And anytime I get rid of a record, I want to hear it a week later. And the song was birthed when someone I knew passed on, and I was given the honorary. An honorable job of moving their stuff out. And I thought, man, it's a great responsibility to make sure that somebody's sense of curation is honored.
1: Yeah, well, let's hear it. This is The Things You Leave Behind, written and performed by my guest Lenny Kaye on his new album, Going Local.
2: Sooner or later, we're all gonna find that we've made it to the end of the line. It gets heavier every

0: That's The Things You Leave Behind from Lenny Kaye's new album, Going Local, which will be released next week. What's your plan for The Things You Leave Behind, for the records and books? Do you want to, like, donate it to an archive? Do you want to sell it? Do you want to bequeath it to somebody?
1: I mean, actually, I'm amused by the fact that Tom Verlaine's book and record collection have been kind of put out into the world. Discogs just sold 1,000 of Tom's records. They had an event where you could go and buy a Tom Verlaine book. I'm not that, you know, I mean, who knows? That's kind of a prideful thing that anybody would want a record that I personally scratched after listening to it for 100 times. And to be honest, you know, when the time comes and it gets dispersed, I won't know anything about it. I'll be up there with the great, you know, file cabinet in the sky thinking, oh, man, I want to hear this record. So
0: My husband decided before he died that he wanted, most of his collection, thousands and thousands and thousands of albums and CDs, sold so that record buyers could experience the pleasure he got from buying the records, from searching for them, finding them, buying them, listening to them. And I thought there was something really wonderful about that sentiment.
1: They will return to the great flea market in the sky.
0: You worked at Village Oldies, which was a famous record store in Greenwich Village. So what did you get out of working in a record store, since you're so obsessed with music and with recordings and with making them?
1: I got a lot of records, I'll tell you that.
0: I
1: like to joke that
0: I,
1: well, you know, I like to say that I worked for $10 a day and all the records I could slide out the door. You know, you get a sense of the expanse of recorded music, which is a beautiful thing. I mean, in my crooner book, I got to investigate a world that I didn't personally experience, you know, to understand.

0: understand how in these 78 grooves an entirely new music was being invented. My Lightning Striking book is more my personal journey through the many transformative moments of rock and roll.
1: You know, it's funny because I think at the same time you were working at Village Oldies, which was a stop for, like serious record buyers and also just like, people in the neighborhood, tourists. But it was a very, alternative kind of culture. But you also had a band, and I think at the same time were playing for fraternities, which seems like a really different culture than Village Oldies culture. Do you feel like you lived in different worlds at the same time?
0: Well, I believe that it's all the same culture when you're playing in a band that's that playing in a fraternity party as the Zoo did,
1: That's the name of your band, yeah.
0: the Zoo bringing down for your very own horror show, I think was our thing. We had dancing girls called the Zulus. I know, what can I say?
1: You can apologize later.
0: Okay, thank you. But you'd play shout for 20 minutes, and the fraternity brothers would be swimming in beer on the floor, and that's a great response. Music releases us, music elevates us, music illuminates us. And no matter the different styles, this is what I've really found, given all my many investigations into different genres, is that it's all kind of accessorizing because the basic reasons for a song stay the same. I want love. I don't have love. I'm sad. I've lost love. Who am I? I'm peeved at the world. All of these things are universal, and no matter the decoration or the genre or how it's presented, these are the elements of why we sing. And I'm, of course, quite blessed to be part of those who sing and see it come back to them in the response of the audience.
1: Well, let me reintroduce you here. If you're just joining us, my guest is Lenny Kaye. He's Patti Smith's longtime guitarist, has performed in other bands, and now has his first solo album. It's called Goin' Local and will be released July 17th. We'll be right back. This is Fresh Air.
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3: Y'all ain't kidding! I did it!

0: This is Fresh Air. Let's get back to my interview with Lenny Kaye. He's Patti Smith's longtime guitarist, although she's also been performing with her son featured on guitar. Lenny Kaye has his first solo album, and it features his own songs. It's called Goin' Local and will be released next week. Let's go back to the beginning. Your first instrument, as far as I know, was accordion, which seems like an unusual choice, if it was a choice. I don't know whether somebody chose it for you. What's the story behind accordion?
1: My dad played the accordion and the piano. I almost wish he would have started me on piano because when I was growing up and rock and roll was getting going, the accordion was not the most mobile of instruments. When I was about 10, I stopped playing it. And then I picked up the guitar when I was getting out of high school.
0: And that one, you knew that was the one for you?
1: Well, you know, folk music was happening. I originally wanted to be a lonely folk singer in the backyard. But in February of 64, the Beatles came on the Ed Sullivan Show. And in that seismic moment, that's when I bought my first electric guitar.
0: I want to talk about your first brush with professional recording. Your uncle, Larry Cusick, was a lyricist. Your family name was Cusikoff, if I'm pronouncing that right.
1: Yes.
0: Your father changed it to Kay, your uncle changed it to Cusick. And he was a lyricist. And among the things he wrote the lyrics for was the love theme from The Godfather, which was a hit for Andy Williams in 1972. So let's just hear a little bit of that.

0: I love that line, wine-colored days, kissed by the sun, warm-colored nights. My uncle was, my uncle wrote a lot of, 60, 70, I have 45s, that nobody ever heard. He was a journeyman songwriter. And when I was 18, he knew I was in a band and he called me up and he wanted to jump on the Eve of Destruction bandwagon and write a folk protest song. And so he had me sing it over the phone. And next thing I knew, I was in a recording studio, first time ever in Times Square, being Link Cromwell.
1: Yeah, your pseudonym for the recording was Link Cromwell. Is that Link as in Link Ray?
0: I was just, they had, 25 first names, 25 second names. I might have been Link Saunders at one time.
1: So it was like
0: Link.
1: Choose one from column A and one from column B.
0: But yeah, I like Link because it's kind of like Lenny Kaye. I mean, it's got the same in the L and the K in there.
1: Well, let's hear the recording that you made for your uncle. And this was, professionally released. And it's called Crazy Like a Fox. So this is my guest, Lenny Kaye, under the name Link Cromwell.

0: Foxy.
1: They call me neurotic and say I'm psychotic because I let my hair grow long. Your hair is still pretty long.
0: Yeah, well, you know, thank you, DNA. I mean, I remember when growing your hair long could get you in really big trouble.
1: I remember that, too. Why did you keep it that way? Why is it still long?
0: I don't know. I just like it. It's getting good in the back, as they say. I cut it every once in a while when I feel like my hair is wearing me. I cut it back so I get the proportion right. But I don't know. I just like it. It's who I am.
1: What did that recording do for you in terms of your sense of identity as a possible, like, real professional recording artist?
0: It gave me a sense of who I could be, even though I didn't dare think about it. It gave me a sense of purpose, one might say. But thank God it wasn't a hit, because if it was a hit, my life would have really had a different arc. You know, I would have had that million seller, you know, gotten the drug habit, been found on the streets of San Francisco.
1: or playing at Oldies Festival.
0: Yeah, I might be on PBS's folk protest singers of the 1960s. But I believe the musical gods had different ideas for who I might become.
1: Well, let me reintroduce you here. If you're just joining us, my guest is Lenny Kaye. His new solo album, which is his first album on his own, is called Going Local. It will be released next week. We'll be right back after a short break. I'm Terry Gross, and this is Fresh Air.

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5: This is Fresh Air. I'm Terry Gross. Let's get back to my interview with Lenny Kaye. He's Patti Smith's longtime guitarist. His first solo album, called Goin' Local, will be released next week. It features his own songs. He's also known for curating the anthology Nuggets, original artifacts of the first psychedelic era, 1965 to 68. It's credited with inspiring many performers from the first generation of punk rockers. Next year marks its 55th anniversary, and it's still considered a classic. Early in his career, Kaye was a rock critic. He's continued to write about music through liner notes and several books. His latest book, Lightning Striking, is about 10 transformative periods in rock and roll history and the cities they originated in. Earlier, we were talking about Kaye's uncle, Larry Cusick, who was a lyricist. He wrote the lyrics to the theme from The Godfather, Speak Softly, Love, and for the love theme from Romeo and Juliet, A Time for Us. He even wrote lyrics for a quasi-protest song that Lenny Kaye recorded under a pseudonym after his uncle auditioned him by having him sing the hit protest song, Eve of Destruction. I've been thinking what it might have been like for your late uncle to want to, like, you know, ride the crest of this, like, folk protest music movement and ask you, his nephew, to sing Eve of Destruction, which was an anti-war protest song. Because it wasn't his generation. His generation was more Andy Williams and not, you know, not the music of young people. Do you think about that a lot? Like the dilemma he was in, wanting to write popular songs but not being a part of that generation?
6: I don't think he cared. He was a journeyman songwriter. How he got Speak Softly, Love was that probably the publisher had this track by Nino Rota, and they asked him to write English lyrics. He wrote The Bell That Couldn't Jingle with Burt Bacharach. He wrote the love theme from Romeo and Juliet, A Time for Us. He was just a writer, and the nicest thing about my record is that I asked him toward the end of his days if he had any lyrics. I said, Q, I'm a musician. Do you got any lyrics? And he gave me a sheaf of them. And toward the end of his life, when he was in the hospital for quite a while, and I kept asking his wife, I said, I'd like to see my Uncle Q. And she said, oh, wait till he gets better. And I knew he wasn't getting better. And then one day, I just took these lyrics and I put the ones called Yes, I Will, the most simple of lyrics, on the music stand. And I started playing it. The chords fell to hand. And at the end of it, when it starts repeating the yes, I will, I just burst into tears. And I I said, I have to see my Uncle Q. And I went up to the hospital, and he was there, and he was very frail, and I sang it to him. And he said, thank you very much. And the next morning, I got a call that he'd passed on. So I got to show him a little love and respect very much at the end.
5: This is also one of my favorite tracks on the album. And it's a tender, beautiful song, and sung with such tenderness. And also, it's a song that I think you can sing to someone you're in love with, a romantic mm-hmm. partner, or to a child.
6: Absolutely. I mean, it's a song that is so simple and yet conveys so much emotion. I actually marvel at it, and it's probably, for me, a true expression of my uncle's gift for making a lyric that touches, goes directly to your heart. Just no, you know, just no stopping, right there. Start it beating.
5: So let's hear it. This is Yes, I Will from Lenny Kaye's new album, Goin' Local.

make your dreams come true for you. Yes, I will. Yes, I will. Yes, I will.

0: That was Yes I Will, with music by my guest Lenny Kaye and the lyric by his late uncle. And it's on Lenny Kaye's new album called Going Local. We'll be right back. This is Fresh Air.
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1: This is Fresh Air. Let's get back to my interview with Lenny Kaye. He has his first solo album, and it features his own songs. It's called Going Local, and it will be released next week. So you started off as a rock critic. You were still playing, you know, in a band, but you were a rock critic. You were reviewing records. You wrote for all the pop magazines, but you also wrote for men's magazines. It's through an article that Patti Smith first got in touch with you. This was, I think, in 1971 or two, and you'd written about a cappella music or doo-wop. What did you love about the music, and what did she love about the article?
2: It touched Patti very much because it was the kind of music that she listened to growing up in South Jersey and Philadelphia. We both enjoyed Jerry Blavitt, the Gita with the Heater, the Boss with the Hot Sauce, playing beautiful, beautiful group harmony. And when I was growing up in Brooklyn, I would see the older kids on the corner hitting notes, as it were. And that was the first music that touched my soul. I once had hopes to be a high tenor in a doo-wop group. Of course, I've completely lost that part of my vocal range, so I'll never achieve that one. But when Patti called me up about this article I'd written for Jazz and Pop, which was about a very niche thing, a cappella music was doo-wop music without, of course, musical instruments, but it was specialized from oldies stores. And this is like 1963, 1962, which meant that the music was already past dated. And of course, it would be knocked off the charts by the English invasion. But I wrote this article, and that's when Patti first called me up, and she said she was moved by it, and that's when she started visiting me at Village Oldies, and I'd put on our favorite records, My Hero by the Blue Notes, Today's the Day, Maureen Gray, Bristol Stomp, and we just became friendly, and that's where she asked me to join her at St. Mark's Church for her first poetry reading, because she wanted to shake things up a little bit.
1: Can you describe what that night was like, your first time playing with her? And not that many people were doing like music behind poetry.
2: Patti didn't want to do a standard poetry reading. We were opening, quote unquote, Gerard Malanga. So there were a lot of Warhol people there. There were a lot of music people. It was kind of a cross section of downtown. But Patti felt that if she just did a standard poetry reading, Gregory Corso would be up in the balcony, you know, saying, come on, liven it up. And so she wanted to, you know, have a little action. I went over to the loft where she was living with Robert Mapplethorpe, and she read me her poems, and I just kind of put some rhythmic energy behind the poems, and we went there and did it. It was not meant to be anything. We didn't even perform again together for another 2.5 years. It was more like an art event. But it was very well received. It was so casual. New York at that time was just a hotbed of artistic creativity, theater, film, you name it. In that little 10-block circuit of the East Village, so much was happening. And this was just another night of going out and, you know, putting on a performance. I always marvel at the fact that we didn't think of it as, oh, hey, let's have a band. I mean, we didn't have a band for another 3 years. We developed organically, and that to me is what made us so special. We sounded like ourselves by the time we had all the pieces of a real band.
1: On your first album together, you do Gloria. And mm-hmm. It reminds me of Charlie Parker's early recordings in the sense that...
2: Wow. Thank you.
1: And here's why. I mean, both Gloria and Charlie Parker, they start a movement. I mean, Gloria is so punk, and it inspired so many punk rockers. And Charlie Parker inspired every jazz musician. And so you'd think when you listen to them that it would sound like everything else, since so many musicians pattern themselves on it. But both those early Parker recordings and Gloria, every time I listen to either end of those, it just sounds so radical and so fresh and new and energized. Can you talk about, like, recording it together, what it was like for you to be doing something that was, like, so different and so exciting?
2: It didn't seem that different to us. I mean, here we are. We started out as a trio, myself, Patty, and the pianist Richard Soul. And what we would do, especially as we were beginning, Patty would do a poem, we'd connect it with a song, and then she would improvise. And you could do that in the structure of this little trio. Richard Soul was such an accomplished pianist, except he could play Rachmaninoff. You want that? Sure. He was used to accompanying cabaret singers, but he could also not show off and just hit those chords and keep things propelling. And I'm pretty much of a rhythm guitarist at that point. And so we would just explore these fields, as we call it. Gloria happened because Richard Hell had sold us his bass guitar for $40, and Patty strapped it on and whacked the E note. And then she said, "Christ died for somebody's sins, but not mine," which was a poem of hers called Oath. And, and then I connected it with the most glorious of songs. Gloria, of course, is not only the great Van Morrison song done by every garage band, but it was also a classic doo-wop song done by the Cadillacs, Esther Navarro. It seems to be a word that replicates and understands each other. And by the time we got in the studio, it had been sculpted into a kind of quasi-arrangement. But launching it in the studio was kind of, made us aware that we were writing ourselves into history, which is kind of daunting in a certain way and somewhat presumptuous.
1: Well, let's hear Gloria from Patti Smith's first album, Horses, with my guest Lenny Kaye on guitar.

0: That's Patti Smith, Lenny Kaye, my guest on guitar from Patti Smith's first album, Horses. What did she bring out in you?
1: She brought out in me a sense of trust in my own musical abilities. I'm not a virtuoso guitarist by any means, but she stayed with me and let me express my musicality. She helped me understand who I am as a musician and how it helped her understand herself as a singer, because Patti learned how to sing on the stage with the band. She also sensed a positive energy in me that I could go anywhere. I'm not hidebound by genre or how things should be done. And Patti, of course, is a creative force that continues to move ever forward. She's not one to rest on her laurels. She wants to see what happens next, and she encourages that in me. And I think, you know, to be honest, that I have a solo album at this point in my life shows that I also understand that you have to keep evolving, you have to keep moving forward, you have to be true to your art. You can't be blinded by fame or money. I'm a worker. That's really what she encouraged in me. She's a worker too. No matter what we did yesterday or 5 years ago or 10 years ago or at this point 55 years ago, it's all about the future. She has an expression: progress isn't the future, it's keeping up with the present. And so I try to incorporate that in my life. Whatever I've done in the past, great. But what I'm really interested in is getting up and seeing who I am today and as it moves into tomorrow.
0: Well, it's time for me to reintroduce you again so we could take a short break. If you're just joining us, my guest is Lenny Kaye. He's Patti Smith's longtime guitarist, has performed with other bands, and now has his first solo album. It's called Goin' Local, and it will be released July 17th. We'll be right back. This is Fresh Air.
2: And this is 89.5 WHRV. Just ahead on All Things Considered, the four biggest U.S. airlines control 75% of the market. The industry's critics say consolidation is bad for passengers, but the airlines insist there's still healthy competition. And this week, Microsoft announced they were laying off over 3,000 staff at Xbox. What will the impact be on the company? And what do these layoffs say about the gaming industry right now? And from the WHRO newsroom, Lieutenant Governor Ghazla Hashmi has called on the State Corporation Commission to extend its review period for the proposed merger between Dominion Energy and NextEra Energy. Those stories and more just ahead. It's All Things Considered. Begins at 4 o'clock here on 89.5.

0: This is Fresh Air. Let's get back to my interview with Lenny Kaye. He has his first solo album, and it features his own songs. It's called Going Local, and it will be released next week. So you're such a New York City guy. I think you were born in Manhattan, and you lived in Brooklyn, Queens, and New Jersey. Do I have that right?
1: Yep, yep.
0: Are you you're living in East Stroudsburg now?
1: Yes, I am. I've wound up in Pennsylvania.
0: In the Pocono Mountains.
1: Yeah, yeah. It's not that far from New York. It's an hour and a half drive when there's no traffic. But
0: there's a bunch of musicians who live there for that reason. You can get to New York to play gigs, but it's beautiful country up there.
1: It's really nice, and it has, of course, the Delaware River, which is one of the great rivers of our time. I was just swimming in it 2 days ago when it was so hot.
0: Among the musicians who used to live there was Bob Dureau, the singer-songwriter.
1: Yeah, right nearby is the Delaware Water Gap. They have the Deerhead Inn, and Phil Woods lived there, Bob Dureau. They have quite a little underground jazz scene. And it's just a nice place to be. I grew up in New York City, but when I first moved to Pennsylvania, there was a sign as you got over the border from New Jersey. It said, America starts here. And I believe that, all of a sudden you're outside of the ring of one of the world capitals, New York City, and also in a certain way outside of the ring of another world capital, Philadelphia. And you can see the expanse of the country, and it gives you a perspective on your life in New York, things that seem so important or less so, and also what the rest of the country might be feeling and thinking.
0: On your song, Let's Make a Memory, there's a line in the lyric that says, I don't know if I could live in this part of the country, but you make me want to try. Did you move there because your wife wanted to?
1: Yes. I was a little shocked. But we had a 3-year-old daughter, and the East Village in the late 80s was not as gentrified or even habitable as it is now. When you have a 3-year-old, you want them to go out and play and not have to watch for shards of glass. So we went out there, and it took me a while to understand my place there, but I've come to love it.
0: When your daughter was young, did you sing lullabies to her?
1: Yeah, I actually sang the Beatles' If I Fell. And when she got married, for our dance, as it was, we played that song. I would always sing to her little lullabies.
0: Did you try to shape her taste?
1: Impossible. My daughter, when she got old enough to get into the radio, we'd be driving along, and she'd hear a song with a guitar in it, and she'd immediately change the station to a hip-hop station.
0: Oh, right.
1: Which is great.
0: Did you expect that there was going to be a generation gap musically? Because there was such a big one when you were growing up. Because rock and roll was new. Parents were listening to Perry Como. And now, I mean, there is a generation gap with hip-hop.
1: I always hope that there is a generation gap. I don't believe that music was, quote, better then. Music belongs to the moment. I would not want people to venerate the music that I grew up with or even that I make now. I believe that music exists as the soundtrack of our present time. And often when I'm in the car, I listen to hit radio. I might not make music like that. I might not even understand how to make music, but I can certainly appreciate the cleverness and the skill that goes into making the hits of the day. And so I would hope that when her kids grow up, they're not going to be listening to what she did. They're going to be listening to the music of their generation.
0: Well, I want to close with another song from your new album, and I want to play A Friend Like You. Would you talk about the song?
1: A Friend Like You, I heard the original French version by Stefan Eicher when I was in Paris in the 90s, and I just loved the song. I bought it, and I brought it home, and I always thought I would like to write English lyrics to this, and so I did. I recorded it. It's actually one of my favorite songs on the record. And when I finished it, I sent it to Stefan, and he loved it. So, you know, I guess I kind of did what my uncle did with Nino Rota's music. I took Stefan Eicher's music and spun it into English.
0: But is it a translation or a brand new lyric?
1: It's a brand new lyric. I think the chorus is kind of like a translation, because I had to figure out what that is, but I just wrote a new lyric to it.
0: So this is A Friend Like You from Lenny Kaye's new album, Going Local. Lenny Kaye, it has been such a pleasure to have you back on the show.
1: Thank you.

Lenny K's new album, Going Local, will be released next week. If you'd like to catch up on interviews you missed, like this week's conversations with Peter Asher from the British Invasion duo Peter and Gordon, who also produced James Taylor and Linda Ronstadt, or journalist Ari Berman on the latest developments in voting rights, or Rachel Aviv on tensions in mother-daughter relationships, check out our podcast. 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

Fresh Air's executive producer is Sam Brigger. Our technical director and engineer is Audrey Bentham. Our engineer today is Adam Staniszewski. Our interviews and reviews are produced and edited by Phyllis Myers, Roberta Shorrock, Anne-Marie Baldonado, Lauren Krenzel, Teresa Madden, Monique Nazareth, Susan Yakundi, Anna Bauman, and Nico Gonzalez-Whistler. Our digital media producer is Molly C.V. Nesper. Thea Challoner directed today's show. Our co-host is Tanya Mosley. I'm Terry Gross.

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2: A shakeup in the Maine Senate race as Graham Plattner drops out and leaves a big question mark for Democrats. On the next Friday News Roundup, what a replacement choice will mean for Americans come November. Plus, President Trump doubles down on his deeply unpopular war. We have the latest on all of it and much more next time on 1A.
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1: This weekend on A Way With Words, Kelly in Norfolk wonders if her hometown is the only place where people specify what they want on their burger all the way deluxe, meaning with all the condiments. Have it your way on A Way With Words, Saturday morning at 10 o'clock here on 89.5 WHRV. Chance for rain, possible thunderstorms developing this evening, continuing overnight with a low dropping back around 77. Sunny, continued hot tomorrow, highs near 95, heat index values as high as 100. Currently in Norfolk, clear skies, 93 degrees. 4 o'clock at 89.5 WHRV with news and information. All things considered.
4: Iran does not want to honor the ceasefire. The rulers in Tehran clearly believe they have a stronger will than the United States, that they can outlast us.
5: Despite what the White House has claimed for weeks, the war with Iran seems nowhere close to finished.
6: For Thursday, July 9th, this is All Things Considered from NPR News.
5: I'm Scott Detrow.
6: And I'm Mary Louise Kelly. The air industry is getting more and more consolidated.
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9: Live from NPR News, I'm Lakshmi Singh. The Jordanian Armed Forces say they intercepted 8 missiles launched from Iran. This after U.S. and Iran traded strikes for a second straight day after President Trump declared the ceasefire was over. Iranian officials say at least 14 people were killed in the U.S. strikes. We have the latest from NPR's Hadil Alshalchi.
10: Sirens blared in Jordan and officials told residents to take shelter after missiles were detected on their way to Jordanian airspace. The Jordanian army said it shot down the missiles. There were no casualties. Jordan is a close U.S. ally and many missiles aimed at Israel passed through Jordanian airspace. The latest exchange of strikes between the U.S. and Iran began on Wednesday after the U.S. accused Iran of attacking commercial ships in the Strait of Hormuz. Iran responded by targeting U.S. military bases in Kuwait and Bahrain. While President Trump said the ceasefire was over, he didn't rule out further talks with Iran to permanently end the war. Hadil Alshalchi, NPR News, Istanbul.
9: The Trump administration's attempting to scale back Biden-era rules designed to cut pollution from heavy-duty vehicles such as large trucks and buses. The government has scheduled a 2 to 3 day public hearing at the end of the month. The administration wants to limit nearly all the ways someone can enter the United States legally. That includes worker visas. But there is one type of visa that some Republicans want to expand. More from NPR's Jimena Bustillo.
11: House Agriculture Committee Chairman G.T. Thompson introduced a bill to increase access to the H-2A visa for seasonal agriculture labor. Over half of farm workers are without legal status. The H-2A program is a way for farmers to get legal workers. Since 2012, the use of these visas has increased by more than 500%. The measure received support from the farming industry, but expanding H-2A has been met with opposition from organized labor and groups further on the right. Labor groups want a more direct path to legal status. Conservatives don't want any path at all. Farmers say the program is here to stay, but if it's not changed, their own farms may not be here for long. Jimena Bustillo, NPR News, Washington.
9: We're counting down to the World Cup final in 10 days, and reporter Steve Futterman says the quarterfinals have just begun near Boston.
12: There are 8 teams left. By the end of Saturday, it will be down to 4. The first of the quarterfinals today, France, led by Kylian Mbappe, takes on Morocco. This is a rematch from 4 years ago in Qatar. The two faced off in a semifinal match. France was victorious 2-0. Tomorrow, the scene shifts here to Los Angeles. Spain will play Belgium. On Saturday will be the final 2 quarterfinals. Defending champion Argentina takes on Switzerland, while England plays Norway. Then it's on to the semifinals next Tuesday and Wednesday. The grand finale takes place a week from Sunday at the Meadowlands in New Jersey.
9: That's Steve Futterman. It's NPR News.
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1: It's 93 degrees at 4:04. This is All Things Considered. I'm Barry Graham with WHRO News. Lieutenant Governor Ghazala Hashmi has called on the State Corporation Commission to extend its review period for the proposed merger between Dominion Energy and NextEra Energy. Hashmi has sent a formal letter to the SEC urging the state regulators to require both companies to answer 64 questions about their proposed $67 billion merger. In the letter, Hashmi asked regulators to extend the 6-month review period for the merger, calling it far too short to properly scrutinize what would create the world's largest regulated electric utility business. Sea level rise and erosion are threatening a unique species of tiger beetle that lives on Virginia beaches. WHRO's Katherine Hefner reports.
14: Walking along the waves, it's easy to miss the tiny northeastern beach tiger beetle. But up close,
15: they're kind of like this pearly white sand color with these black swirls that look very artistic.
14: That's Shannon Alexander with the Virginia Natural Heritage Program. She's at the Savage Neck Dunes Natural Area on the eastern shore. The beetles prefer foraging in sunshine, but the skies clear a little, and she spots some around a pile of eelgrass.
15: Oh, there he goes. Oh, he went that way. He's right behind you.
14: The protected Savage Neck Preserve is one of few remaining hotspots for these tiger beetles, but even here they're declining.
15: In the early 2000s, we would sometimes count as many as 7,500 adult beetles in the summer. We now only count somewhere between 1,200 and 1,500.
14: Development and shoreline erosion is making their habitat harder and harder to come by. Katherine Hafner, WHRO News.
1: CNBC's America Top States for Business rankings has placed Virginia back in the top 3, ranked in the number 3 spot. Ohio and North Carolina hold the top 2. CNBC scores all 50 states on 138 metrics in 10 broad categories. In 2025, Virginia dropped to number 4 after being ranked number 1 the year prior. All Things Considered continues on 89.5. It's 4:06.
6: This is All Things Considered from NPR News. I'm Mary Louise Kelly.
5: And I'm Scott Detrow. For a second consecutive day, the U.S. has launched new airstrikes against Iran. And in response, Iran fired missiles at U.S. allies in the Middle East. The strikes came hours after President Trump said the U.S.-Iran ceasefire deal was, quote, over at a NATO summit yesterday, and also insulted Iran's leaders.
16: I don't want to deal with them anymore. They're scum. You know what scum is? They're scum. They're sick people. They're led by sick people. And they're vicious, violent people.
5: Here to talk about all the latest is Ambassador Nicholas Burns. He was the U.S. ambassador to NATO under President George W. Bush and led negotiations on Iran's nuclear program. Ambassador Burns, welcome.
17: Thanks so much, Scott.
5: Let's just start with this. What has your reaction been to the last 2 days of events?
17: I think it's clear that Iran does not want to honor the ceasefire. The rulers in Tehran clearly believe they have a stronger will than the United States, that they can outlast us, that can actually get a better deal in the Strait of Hormuz, where they're the toll keeper, where they can exact tolls of all commercial shipping. Imagine what kind of power that would give them. I think that's where they're heading, and that's why you've seen the administration push back with these airstrikes over the last couple of days, because our American objective has to be, and and the Trump administration has been clear about this, the strait has to be open to commercial shipping. It's a vital international waterway, and we can't abide Iran becoming a toll keeper, having this coercive impact over commercial shipping.
18: Do you think that's true? Do you think that despite the fact it's Iran being bombed, it's Iranians being killed, that Iran has more tolerance to wait this out and let this keep going?
17: Unfortunately, the nature of this regime in Tehran is I don't think they've ever demonstrated that they have a clear interest in the welfare of their own people, but they clearly have an interest in the survival of their regime and the empowerment of that regime. And it's an extraordinary situation, Scott, that the Iranians took extraordinary blow to the military infrastructure and civilian infrastructure in the country, and yet they suffered through it. They didn't flinch. We're dealing with an exceedingly difficult and often very untrustworthy government in Tehran. Mm-hmm. And it appears to be a government that's divided. There seems to be one faction that does want a ceasefire of the United States, but the stronger faction is defiant. They think that they're stronger than we are, stronger of will, and so they're testing us.
18: Given all of that, what do you think the best card the U.S. has to play is? Is it airstrikes like we've seen the last few days? Is it sanctions? We saw a new round of sanctions on Iranian oil sales this past week. What do you think works here right now?
17: I don't think there are any good options. I think the more likely option available to the president and the administration is do everything we have to do through U.S. naval power to keep the Strait of Hormuz open. Use American military power selectively, as you've seen the administration do over the last couple of days. When Iran violates a ceasefire by attacking shipping in the strait, the U.S. has had these surgical strikes, but quite substantial strikes on Iran's military infrastructure. I think it's important to put economic pressure on what the regime really cares about. They need revenue. And if we can limit that, that might be economic pressure. So I think that's where the administration will likely go. I don't think the Congress or the American people would support a return to full-scale warfare.
18: I'm curious, given everything you've said, do you personally think that this war was a misfire, a mistake by the U.S. and Israel?
17: I think going back to assess the war, it was a major strategic mistake. Iran is in some ways stronger today than it was before. So the war was ill-advised, but there'll be time for lots of questions to be asked about why the war took place on February 28th.
18: I want to shift gears here. You, of course, were NATO ambassador at one point. What did you make of what happened in Turkey this week? You know, on one hand, President Trump, pretty bombastic, pretty critical of allies throughout the public appearances at the meeting until the very end when he comes out and just talks about how warm and cooperative everybody was behind closed doors. I was covering that and watching it, and I wasn't quite sure what to make. I'm wondering what you thought.
17: I think there were two major outcomes, Scott, of the NATO summit in Istanbul. One on NATO itself, on its future, and the second on Ukraine. On NATO itself, you know, here's the irony again. President Trump can justifiably take some credit for having pushed the NATO allies to spend more on defense, which they needed to do, and they hadn't done for decades. And he just won't take the win, because despite this very good performance by the Europeans, President Trump repeated his claim that the United States should take ownership of Greenland. So I think he ought to be more positive about the progress that the Europeans made and the impact that he has had on defense spending. But Scott, there's more positive news on Ukraine. The president had a productive meeting with President Zelensky. President Trump said he supported Ukrainian drone strikes deep into Russian territory, and he might even support production of Patriot missile interceptors by Ukraine itself on Ukrainian territory. And I think let's hope that President Trump will be consistent here and now turn full American support back to Ukraine and not be taken in by these blank promises from President Putin.
18: That is Ambassador Nicholas Burns, former U.S. ambassador to NATO, now a professor at Harvard University's Kennedy School. Thank you so much.
17: Thanks, Scott.
6: Today, the former mayor of Manchester, England, filed his candidacy to become the United Kingdom's prime minister. Andy Burnham wants to succeed Keir Starmer, who has resigned as leader of the UK's ruling centre-left Labour Party. So far, Burnham is running uncontested. He could be in office by the end of next week. He would be the country's seventh prime minister in 10 years, and that is a lot even in a parliamentary system. This revolving door has some Britons asking what has made their country feel so ungovernable. From London, NPR's Lauren Freire reports.
19: It's become a familiar scene. A lectern gets dragged out into Downing Street and everyone knows what's coming.
20: Such, I think the country requires fresh leadership to take.
19: That was Prime Minister David Cameron 10 years ago, followed by Theresa May.
21: I will shortly leave the job that it has been the honour of my life to hold.
19: Tearfully relinquishing
21: the opportunity to serve the country I love.
19: Even her successor Boris Johnson sounded uncharacteristically serious, if only for a moment.

0: love.
1: Even her successor, Boris Johnson, sounded uncharacteristically serious, if only for a moment.
0: How sad I am to be giving up the best job in the world. But them's the breaks.
1: His successor, Prime Minister Liz Truss, famously vowed,
2: Mr. Speaker, I am a fighter and not a quitter.
1: But then quit the next day. Ultimately, they all say some form of what Prime Minister Rishi Sunak and finally Keir Starmer articulated.
3: I would like to say, first and foremost, I am sorry.
4: Every decision I've taken has been about putting the country I love first.
1: I asked the UK's most famous election expert, John Curtis, about this revolving door. And he said this is a typical American question.
5: It's the difference between a parliamentary democracy and a presidential system, that you can change prime ministers in the middle of a term. That's how you hold prime ministers to account.
1: But most parliamentary systems have multiple parties. If a party gets, say, 20% of the vote, it gets 20% of seats in parliament. In the UK, though, it's winner takes all in each district, which leads to exaggerated majorities and reinforces a two-party system, centre-right conservative versus centre-left Labour, mirroring the British class system, Curtis notes.
5: Middle-class people predominantly voting conservative, working-class people predominantly voting Labour. That's all gone.
1: Globalization has changed that, he says. Heavy industries have moved overseas. College degrees are more essential and more expensive. It's exacerbated inequality and left some voters feeling left out.
5: Now it seems that we've got a rise of populist parties. Politics are fragmented. We're now in a world of multi-party politics. And politics is no longer about left versus right.
1: He says fewer people are in the center and social media is amplifying the extremes. Now, this is happening to centrists globally. But what's unique to the UK is a certain referendum that happened 10 years ago.
6: The British people have spoken and the answer is we're out.
1: That's the legendary British broadcaster David Dimbleby announcing the results of the Brexit referendum. Britain was still struggling to recover from the 2008 financial crisis when voters decided that exiting the European Union might bring some relief. John McTernan, former political secretary to centre-left Prime Minister Tony Blair, says it did the opposite. The country has lost about 6% of its GDP, according to the Bank of England.
7: This is a period in which Britain's done the most harm to itself. This period of instability is related to the fact that the country's not had a pay rise for 20 years. If you hadn't had a pay rise 20 years, if your listeners hadn't had a pay rise 20 years, they might be going, something's going wrong. They might be getting angry.
1: He says that anger has been directed toward the governing class, fueling the rise of populist parties and speeding up this revolving door of British politics. Now, it's possible the UK has just had a 10-year run of mediocre politicians.
8: I think what we've had in recent years is people who've got like two or three of the skills that you need, but not all of them.
1: Yoshi Herman is founder of The Mill, a news outlet in Manchester, England, where the presumptive next Prime Minister, Andy Burnham, is from.
8: Being the British Prime Minister is a really difficult job. There are fewer checks and balances on your autonomy and your ability to act if you have a parliamentary majority. And the downside of it is you have much less stability. Your MPs can kick you out at any time. That's the double-edged nature of British democracy, and it requires someone who's got an incredible set of skills.
1: Especially in times like these. Burnham seems to recognize that. He's even talked about changing the system to proportional representation that would give more power to upstart populist parties. Herman says it's probably not the first thing on his list, though. He'll enter parliament with a majority and will likely exercise his autonomy and ability to act before those same forces that claimed his predecessors, globalization, inequality, and political fragmentation, come for him. Lauren Freyer, NPR News, London.
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10: And you're doing that on 89.5 WHRV. Straight ahead on the program, shelling at night and bullets by day in Palestinian areas threatened by Israel's expanding control of Gaza. Also, Florida's Palm Beach International Airport adopts a new name honoring President Trump. He'll be the first president to have an airport named after him while in office. Those stories and more just ahead. It's All Things Considered.
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2: Depending on who you ask, Antifa is either a dangerous domestic terror organization or a complete myth. This weekend on This American Life, Zoe Chase reports on the very first federal trial accusing people of being members of Antifa. Zoe spent 3 weeks in the courtroom. Hear the test case on This American Life. It's coming your way Saturday at noon here on 89.5 WHRV. Coming your way tonight, chance for showers, possible thunderstorms developing, overnight low dropping back to around 77. All Things Considered continues. It's 420.
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4: It's All Things Considered from NPR News. I'm Mary Louise Kelly.
5: And I'm Scott Detrow. It has been a turbulent year for the U.S. airline industry. Spirit Airlines went out of business, and one of the biggest airlines, United, floated a plan to buy its rival, American. That merger has not happened, but it has revived some fundamental questions about the state of the industry, as NPR's Joel Rose reports.
6: For better or worse, the airline industry as we know it started in the late 1970s when Congress deregulated the airlines. How it's going is a topic lawmakers in Washington are still debating almost half a century later.
7: How did that deregulation really benefit customers?
8: It opens up a true free market, and free market competition works, without a doubt.
6: That's Chris Sununu, the former governor of New Hampshire, who now heads Airlines for America, an industry trade group for the big airlines, at a hearing last month on Capitol Hill.
8: When I go to buy a ticket, I have four or five or six carriers going from Wichita to Dallas. So now they're all competing on that exact same route. And we have more competition per route than ever before.
6: But Sununu chose an interesting example to make his case. Is there more competition than ever before in Wichita?
9: Not specifically in Wichita.
6: Rachel Mayberry is the air service and marketing manager at Eisenhower National Airport in Wichita. It's true that there are six airlines serving the airport, but not all of them fly directly to Dallas. In fact, only one of them does.
9: Dallas, your only choice is American Airlines. Now, if you're willing to do a layover somewhere, you can get to Dallas through other carriers. But if you want a direct flight from Wichita to Dallas, it's only American Airlines.
6: Mayberry says most people, including her, would probably drive the 360 miles to Dallas before they would take a connecting flight through Denver or Houston or Chicago. In some ways, Wichita is typical. The four biggest U.S. airlines now control roughly 75% of the market, and they funnel a large and growing share of their flights through a handful of mega hub airports. The airlines insist there's still a healthy level of competition, but critics say this level of consolidation is unprecedented and bad for consumers.
10: From the airlines' perspective, it makes sense. Bigger is better, and it'll be more efficient for them, even if there's a lot of drawbacks for communities and passengers.
6: Ganesh Sitaraman is a professor at Vanderbilt Law School and the author of the book Why Flying is Miserable and How to Fix It. He argues that much of what's wrong with flying can be traced all the way back to deregulation, including the emergence of mega hub airports.
10: Even the experience of being in a very, very crowded airport waiting can be disorienting and frustrating to people. If you have to connect, you know, you might find yourself running a half marathon from one side of the airport to the other, you know, just to see the door close right before your flight.
6: Hubs are not new. The big airlines have been structuring their business this way since at least the 1980s, and it's easy to see why. They can keep costs down by concentrating more of their operations and maintenance in one place, while also giving customers more choice of destinations. Airlines say hubs are a big reason why average fares have plunged since deregulation when you adjust for inflation. Here's how Sununu described it to members of Congress last month.
8: In the late 70s, let's call it what it was. Basically, rich white people could fly in a plane, right? Today, almost any American, through a variety of different ways, can afford to fly from point A to point B. We have more competition.
6: But the industry's critics say fares might be even lower today if airlines were competing directly with each other more often.
11: There's just not much competition between nonstop routes. You can just look at the data. You know, essentially, every route's a monopoly or duopoly.
6: Mark Reamer is a professor of economics at Swarthmore College. Before that, he worked in the antitrust division at the Department of Justice, where it was his job to analyze mergers, including airline mergers. Reamer says the number of hubs has been shrinking, and airlines are routing more flights than ever through those fortress hubs, as they're known in the business, where one airline operates more than 70% of flights.
11: The hubs have become hubbier in some sense. It creates fewer overlap routes between the airlines. And when you have fewer head-to-head overlap routes, you get less competition, and that gives these airlines more market power.
6: The airline industry disputes that there's less competition than there used to be. We called the trade group Airlines for America and asked them to explain why the CEO picked Wichita and Dallas as an example of a success story.
12: It was probably not the best choice of examples for routes, but let me just say the following. When he says more competition per route, nationally speaking, he is correct.
6: John Heimlich is the chief economist at Airlines for America. He says the largest markets have more competitors per route and more nonstop flights than they did 20 or 30 years ago. And Heimlich argues that mega hubs allow airlines to serve a bigger network of destinations than they could otherwise.
12: You are never going to have a nonstop flight between Wichita and Tokyo. But if you have nonstop flights to Dallas and Denver and Chicago, then guess what? You suddenly have one stop to a lot of places in the world.
6: But wherever you're going, there's a good chance your connecting flight is at the other end of the airport. Joel Rose, NPR News, Washington.
4: Bonnie Tyler, the big-haired, raspy-voiced Welsh singer, has died. She was 75 years old. In May, Tyler was hospitalized following intestinal surgery. Her family announced on social media today that she died as a result of the illness that she was being treated for. Tyler had a string of emotionally charged power ballad hits in the 1980s, but as NPR's Isabella Gomez Sarmiento reports, there is one song for which she will always be known best.
13: Turn around.
14: Every now and then I get a little bit lonely and you're never coming around.
15: Total Eclipse of the Heart came out in 1983, and listening to it, you can hear everything that would become Tyler's signature. The heart-rending way she belted as though her life depended on it. A soaring sense of drama that captures crushing heartbreak or undying faith in love.
14: Every now and then.
15: Total Eclipse was the product of a career-changing collaboration. Before it, Tyler was a moderately successful pop star whose signature smoky voice was partly the result of surgery to remove vocal nodules. The song's writer, Jim Steinman, was coming off the massive success of Meatloaf's Bat Out of Hell. He had a musical theater background and over-the-top style that helped carry operatic rock from the 1970s into the maximalist pop of the following decade. The original Total Eclipse of the Heart is a 7-minute epic that sounds like it belongs in a melodrama. It features a call and response between Tyler, singing in her husky lower register, and Rory Dodd, who has a clear tenor. Steinman's wall of sound production and multiple key changes help push it toward a series of climaxes. Total Eclipse top charts around the world and captured the attention of Paramount Pictures. The studio asked Tyler and Steinman to make a song for the soundtrack to the 1984 film Footloose. Holding Out for a Hero was a hit, but Steinman and Tyler didn't keep working together. Total Eclipse of the Heart may have eclipsed the rest of Bonnie Tyler's career. But that's fitting for an artist who knew the power of something that feels larger than life. Isabella Gomez Sarmiento, NPR News.

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1: There are a lot of questions about Mitch McConnell's health. The Republican senator has been hospitalized for almost 4 weeks, and his office has not disclosed why or when he's expected to return. But McConnell is not the only member of Congress who's been absent this year. What do top officials owe the public about their health? On the next morning edition from NPR News.
2: And you can hear more in edition 5 to 9 tomorrow here on 89.5. Adoption in Virginia is on the upswing, but a grant from a fast food chain's nonprofit, Wendy's Wonderful Kids, could see those numbers increase even more. WVTF's Brad Kuttner has this report.
3: There are about 75 more children adopted in the Commonwealth in 2025 than in 2024, but there are still about 1,700 in search of a home. That's where folks like Chad Alls of the Floyd County Department of Social Services come in.
4: Most families that want to adopt want a newborn. So that they can raise the child. Every year, it gets a little more difficult to find that adoptive placement.
3: But Alls is getting some help via an expansion of a partnership program. Duke Storin is with the Virginia Department of Social Services.
5: We've had this partnership for a number of years, and now we're able to expand it and serve even more children in foster care in Virginia.
3: Since 2006, the program has found homes for about 275 kids in Richmond. I'm Brad Kuttner.
2: Thanks for joining us and for making 89.5 WHRV a part of your afternoon. 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It's 4:30.
6: Live from NPR News in Culver City, California, I'm Dwayne Brown. Following days of intense pressure from Maine and national Democratic leaders, Graham Plattner ended his Senate campaign last night after denying recent accusations that he raped a former romantic partner 5 years ago. This as Democrats seek a replacement candidate. Maine Public's Kevin Miller says questions remain over how Plattner was vetted in the first place.
7: It wasn't even a trickle. It was a steady, flow of controversies that kept coming out over and over again. I should say that he was definitely not the party's nominee. Mm-hmm. Yeah, this was not the state party that chose him. This was not the national party that chose him. This was kind of the grassroots, the populist Bernie Sanders style campaign, and those are the folks that put him forward. So there is some questions about why there wasn't more digging into his background.
6: Maine Public's Kevin Miller. Democrats are trying to unseat Republican Senator Susan Collins in November. An airport in South Florida has been renamed for President Trump. As NPR's Rachel Treisman tells us, travelers will soon see changes in the coming months.
8: The airport closest to Trump's Mar-a-Lago home used to be called Palm Beach International Airport. But as of Thursday, a state law passed months ago along party lines changed it to Donald J. Trump International Airport. The Federal Aviation Administration now recognizes the airport as DJT instead of PBI. But the new initials won't be used for booking flights and checking bags until that code changes in mid-August. Airport officials say the renaming is a branding change only. They estimate it will cost about $5.5 million, half of which is covered in next year's state budget. Rachel Treisman, NPR News.
6: Stocks finished higher across the board on Wall Street today. You're listening to NPR News. An outbreak of chickenpox is spreading through Gaza, where more than 9,000 cases have been reported in just 2 weeks. Health officials say poor living conditions are quickening the spread. From Gaza, NPR's Anis Baba has more.
9: In Khan Yunis, where more than half of the chickenpox cases have been recorded, makeshift clinics are filling with children covered in painful blisters and scabs. UN officials say extreme heat, poor sanitation, and infestation of pests and rodents are helping the virus spread quickly. Israel's military has pushed Gaza's population into smaller and smaller areas, with about 1.7 million Gazans now living in overcrowded tent camps, according to the UN. Doctors Without Borders warn these conditions are leaving children more vulnerable to diseases. And amid Israeli restrictions on supplies entering Gaza and ongoing shortages of medicines, families are often left with little more than calamine lotion to soothe the painful sores. Anas Baba, NPR News, Gaza.
6: A sweltering heat wave failed to dampen the most anticipated day of Paris Couture Week, where made-to-measure clothing can cost as much as a house. The stakes are higher than usual this year as luxury is trying to make a comeback. The four-day show is the industry's loudest ad for perfumes, handbags, and designer clothing. On Wall Street, stocks finished higher across the board today. This is NPR.
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13: 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I'm Scott Detrow.
14: And I'm Mary Louise Kelly. The U.S. brokered ceasefire in Gaza left the territory split in half. Israel's military occupied the east, and 2 million Palestinians were squeezed into the remaining areas along Gaza's western coast. In recent months, though, Israeli forces have been pushing deeper into Gaza. NPR's reporter in Gaza, Anas Baba, and NPR correspondent in Dubai, Aya Batraoui, bring us this report.
15: On a small rickety table, under a tent of worn-out tarps, four friends meet for a game of cards. They hold tight to this daily ritual that's played 400 yards from their neighborhood because it's a bit safer here. But each day, as the sun begins to set on the eastern Gaza City neighborhood of Shajaya, the men return to their bombed-out homes and hunker down for the night. That's Abu Ahmad Hamid. He says you put your hand on your heart and pray to God once evening sets in. He says no one dares to venture out because of the intensity of Israeli shelling every night. He's one of a few dozen Palestinians still living in a Shajaya. It's a vast moonscape of rubble and destroyed buildings that was once a thriving neighborhood to more than 100,000 people before the war. A Shajaya now lies under Israeli control in a new so-called orange zone that accounts for 10% of Gaza, running north to south. In maps shared with NPR, aid groups say the Israeli military designated this orange zone in March and restricted access to it. Residents of a Shajaya say aid groups have suspended operations here and ambulances need Israeli permission to enter. Israel's military did not respond to multiple requests for comment. Random bursts of Israeli tank fire can be heard even in broad daylight, as documented by NPR. In the orange zone, Israeli soldiers have erected military posts flanked by Israeli flags and tanks within eyesight of Palestinians living in the area. NPR's Anas Baba describes what that's like in a Shajaya.
16: This was one of the busiest neighborhoods in all over Gaza. But today, it's literally a ghost city. There is no life. You can't even indicate if there is people are living here. Or even when they walk, I see them. They walk next to the destroyed houses because they are afraid from a bullet. They are afraid from an Israeli tank artillery.
15: There are no markers on the ground indicating where the orange zone starts and ends. The UN says around 200 Palestinians have been killed by Israeli forces since the start of the ceasefire just in areas of Gaza close to the military's shifting lines of control. Naveen Al-Hattab says there's no life here. everything is a struggle. The closest source of drinking water is a half-hour walk from a Shujaiya. There are no shops or clinics here either. Al-Hattab says her 27-year-old daughter was killed when the family was displaced in another neighborhood that's now off-limits and occupied by Israel. Her sister was killed in intense airstrikes on a Shujaiya. They're among the more than 73,000 people Gaza's health ministry says were killed in Israeli attacks in the war. She says, we don't know how to live and we're surrounded by danger, but there's nowhere else to go. Despite a ceasefire on the ground, Israeli Prime Minister Benjamin Netanyahu says the military's push is part of a step-by-step plan to surround Hamas from all sides. He told an audience in late May that when the U.S.-backed ceasefire with Hamas began last year, Israel controlled half of Gaza, and then 60%. A man in the audience yells the next step should be 100%. Netanyahu responds, first 70%. Let's go for that. We're hitting them from every direction, he says. Satellite analysis by NPR last month, based on maps aid groups must now adhere to, indicates Israel is nearly there, with control of at least 65% of Gaza. Aya Batraoui, NPR News Dubai, with reporting by Anas Baba in Gaza.
13: You probably know that U.S. aviation has a shortage of air traffic controllers, but the industry also needs thousands of new mechanics, and schools that train those workers are in demand. NPR's Bill Chappell recently went to a graduation ceremony at one of those schools.
17: There was pomp and circumstance at the Pittsburgh Institute of Aeronautics, and cheers for every graduate. More than 400 people came to see their sons and daughters and loved ones walk the stage in an airplane hangar. The graduates' blue gowns matched the bright sky outside. The aviation maintenance program takes nearly 2 years to complete. So, what's next? John Wojcik is the class salutatorian. He's from Buffalo, New York.
18: I do have a couple interviews next week with a couple contractors and SpaceX, actually, in Texas, where I'd be applying my airframe skills for that. With assembly of Starship rockets.
17: In fact, nearly half of the 60 graduates had already lined up a job before they put on their cap and gown. That's largely because they're also earning an FAA certificate that's the gold standard in aviation maintenance. Some students say that working with metal on planes is, well, riveting.
19: I was expecting to like working on engines, but I really like doing the sheet metal.
17: That's Nancy Weaver. She already has a college degree, but she wanted a fresh start. A native of Canton, Ohio, she has a job offer in hand from Kalita Air in Michigan. And in this economy, aviation is a bright spot. Wojcik says the students will fill a labor gap.
18: There's a shortage for both pilots and mechanics. And like all these people are retiring. And it's, yeah, I think the average age is 57 of mechanics.
17: Those workers are aging out as air travel is booming. And somebody's got to keep all those planes in the air. A market forecast by Boeing predicts a need for 123,000 aviation maintenance technicians in North America through 2044. But for some students, aviation's just their dream job.
20: I've wanted to do this since I was about 6 years old.
17: Kira Friedel is a student from Pennsylvania who's halfway through the Pittsburgh program. She started straight out of high school.
20: It's like, oh my God, I want to do this. I knew college wasn't like my thing. But I want to do hands-on, definitely.
17: Growing up, Friedel was fascinated by old planes, so she's taking a leap.
20: I'm the first person in my family right now that's in a trade school. My dad does IT, and my mom's a nurse.
17: And aviation mechanic jobs do pay well. They earn a median of about $80,000 a year, according to federal data. So how much does it cost to get there? Stephen Sabold is the school's executive vice president.
21: Full tuition for the entire thing is around $42,000.
17: He says an aviation program offers a good return on investment. Students use the standard federal application, or FAFSA, to find financial aid and scholarships. Some rely on savings and part-time jobs. Sabold says trade schools like his are busier than ever.
21: If you go back, say, 5-10 years ago, our biggest struggle was awareness.
17: Now the school has a wait list. As for the newly certified mechanics, many are moving to launch their careers. Nancy Weaver says she's okay with being far from home.
20: After all, I'm working in aircraft. Why not just hop on a plane and go back when I need to?
17: Like any new graduate, the sky's the limit. Bill Chappell, NPR News.

0: You're listening to All Things Considered from NPR News. The list of things bearing President Trump's name and likeness, it's growing. Starting today, the airport closest to Trump's South Florida home will be named Donald J. Trump International Airport. The Trump Organization says it will not profit from this renaming. Legal experts, however, see potential loopholes. NPR's Rachel Treisman reports.
1: PBI is now DJT after Palm Beach International Airport was renamed for President Trump. Trump isn't the only U.S. president to get this distinction. There's John F. Kennedy International Airport in New York and Ronald Reagan National Airport near D.C., among others.
2: As best I can tell, we have 12 airports that have been named after presidents, often after the president is deceased, although not exclusively.
1: That's Jake Linford, a professor at the Florida State University College of Law, who specializes in copyright and contracts. He says this situation is unique because it's
2: one of the few airport naming situations where not only is the person being named still alive, he's also still the president.
1: Trump has a tendency to put his name on things, from buildings to battleships to dollar bills. The airport renaming is the result of a Florida law that was passed along party lines and signed by Republican Governor Ron DeSantis in March. When asked about it at the time, DeSantis downplayed concerns about setting a precedent.
3: Well, the legislature passed it, and he's a friend of mine. He's a sitting president from Florida, the first one we've ever had from Florida. And so I thought it was appropriate.
1: Trump, a lifelong New Yorker, changed his permanent residence to Palm Beach in 2019. He travels to his Mar-a-Lago home regularly through the airport that now bears his name. And the Trump Organization has applied to trademark the name. That's unusual, says Josh Gerben, a trademark attorney in D.C.
4: This airport could have been renamed Donald J. Trump International Airport, and Trump Org did not need to own trademarks for this to happen.
1: A spokesperson for the Trump Organization told NPR it did so because the Trump brand is a, quote, frequent target of infringers, counterfeiters, and unauthorized users around the world. But that means Palm Beach County needs permission from Trump to use the airport's name.
4: Because otherwise, they could theoretically be in violation of these trademarks that Trump Org had filed.
1: A licensing agreement signed by county commissioners in early May allows the airport to freely use the name on signs, merchandise, and more. And it explicitly prohibits Trump from making any money off of merchandise sold by the county or airport. But lawyers see a potential loophole: merchandise sold outside of the airport.
4: Based on my reading of the agreement, it would seem that if Trump Org wanted to sell merchandise online, that they would be able to do so without any connection to the airport.
1: The Trump Organization says the family will not receive, quote, any financial consideration whatsoever from the airport renaming. The White House did not respond to NPR's requests for comment. And the airport says it doesn't have plans to sell branded merchandise. The licensing agreement gives Trump control over which manufacturers would make the merchandise and how his image is presented. Here's Gerben.
4: If they don't like some language that describes Trump or his presidency, they'll have to rewrite it.
1: He says these extra hoops could increase the cost of the renaming, which airport officials estimate at $5.5 million. The state will cover about half, and the airport says the rest will come from its own revenue sources. Rachel Treisman, NPR News.

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1: And you're doing that on 89.5 WHRV. I'm Barry Graham. Thank you so much for joining us this afternoon. Still ahead, fresh strikes between Iran and the United States and a tense ceasefire scrapped. Is the war with Iran back on? Also, young Jewish Americans have been looking for new ways to engage with Jewish culture. Some have found community by learning Yiddish, a language with roots in 10th century Europe. Those stories and more just ahead. It's All Things Considered here on 89.5.
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1: 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And from smart to scum, President Trump's volatile take on world leaders means shaky alliances. Stay informed with the 1A Friday News Roundup. 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
4: It's All Things Considered from NPR News. I'm Mary Louise Kelly.
0: And I'm Scott Detrow. Researchers have developed a new kind of robot, one that flies through the air, swims through the water, and transitions between the two realms. Such a robot may one day be used to monitor our coastlines. NPR's Ari Daniel visited the lab where one of the inventors works.
5: Hi.
6: Good to meet you.
5: Raphael Zouffre ushers me into his lab at MIT. A giant tank is filled with bright turquoise water. There are small flying robots perched everywhere I look. One's flapping its wings. These devices are inspired by diving seabirds like the Atlantic puffin, which uses its wings to both fly and swim.
6: These puffins solve this really challenging task of moving in air and water despite the huge difference in density.
5: Zouffre, who's a mechanical engineer, wanted to see if he could build a bird-sized robot that could also move through both mediums and between them. No one had ever done that before.
6: Thinking of a wing that could operate in both those fluids somewhat efficiently seems implausible, right?
5: Zouffre and his colleagues based the robot's overall body plan on a diving bird, but made a couple key departures, including no legs.
6: Instead, we thought, can we go from the water straight to the air, simply with the wings themselves?
5: Is this the robot here?
6: Yeah. So this is the design that we came up with.
5: It's really elegant. The central body, which houses the motor, battery, and electronics, is completely open. I see the guts of this thing.
6: So water floods the whole system here. You have to waterproof individually every single component.
5: The wings are made from a translucent nylon fabric, reinforced with carbon fiber struts. The wingspan's not quite 3 feet, tip to tip. It's got a tail to help it fly, and the whole package weighs about half a pound. On a slightly different model, Zouffre shows me how crisply and quickly the wings can flap.
7: You really got to hold on to that.
6: Yeah. I know, you can really feel the forces.
5: The robot flaps 5 to 6 times a second to maintain flight, but to leave the water and enter the air, it's got to move its wings 10 times a second.
6: We need to reach the highest speed possible as we approach the water surface, and then we need to lift the robot out, and there we require a huge amount of thrust.
7: A lot of power.
5: So much power that most diving birds are unable to generate it, which is why they take off by using their legs to run along the water's surface. Zouffre calls up a video he and his colleagues filmed at Lake Geneva in Switzerland. There's a ripple at the surface. Then the robot bursts out of the water and into the air in less than a second. It sounds like, honestly, a lot like a bird taking flight. The research describing the engineering of the robot is published in the journal Science.
8: This is a beautiful robot. It is light and powerful and a monumental step in the performance at both swimming, flying, and transitioning between the two.
5: Glenna Clifton is an animal movement biologist at the University of Portland in Oregon who wasn't involved in the research. Clifton says the robot shows what makes the flight biology of diving birds unique, and she's excited about possible applications like observing the coastal ocean and monitoring something like a remote coral reef.
8: This robot could be deployed to fly efficiently towards where the coral reef is and then dive under the water to get a better view.
5: These are the sorts of applications that Raphael Zuffre, back at MIT, plans to enable by equipping the robot with a handful of onboard sensors. He and his team are continuing to refine and improve their aerial aquatic robots, honed by experimentation, but still inspired by the natural world.
6: You see that it has already been done in biology, right? So that gives you hope as a robotics researcher. It tells you that it should be possible.
5: Ari Daniel, NPR News, Cambridge, Massachusetts.
4: Mountain bike enthusiasts in Vermont have been working for years on a multi-use trail that will run the entire length of the state. And they want to make sure it is accessible to everyone. Vermont Public's Nina Keck reports.
9: Louis Arevalo zooms up and around a woodsy single-track mountain bike trail in Randolph, Vermont. Azul, his service dog, sprints alongside. Arevalo pedals with his hands. He rides an electric, recumbent-style three-wheeler that sits low to the ground. He was paralyzed in a skiing accident 6 years ago.
10: Once you realize what these bikes are capable, or this equipment actually opens up, it kind of like blows your mind.
9: Being able to get back on the trails, he says, has been a game changer.
10: There's a reason we live in the Green Mountain State, right? It's because we like to get outside and all of it, you know, seeing the squirrels, the chipmunks, the beavers, whatever, the birds, it's life.
9: But adaptive rigs like Arevalo's are wider and heavier than regular mountain bikes, and not all trails, including this one, are user-friendly. For instance, the adaptive bike Nick Bennett's riding on gets hung up on several tight turns.
11: Nope. Not happening.
9: Bennett is executive director of the Vermont Mountain Bike Association, one of the groups working to create the future statewide Velomont Trail. He's doing formal test rides like this with Arevalo and others to see how they can make things better for adaptive riders, because many of the trails the Velomont is connecting to were built years ago.
11: All it really takes, honestly, is just scalloping out or removing a little bit of material on the outside of that corner, and that'll allow adaptive bikes to make that corner without really affecting the trail or changing the way it rides.
9: Contractors are also modifying overnight huts and hostels along the way to make overnight stays easier as well.
12: Yeah, so we're walking up to the Chitten Brook campground here, and then there's a ramp that kind of goes down to the hut.
9: Velomont Trail Director Angus McCusker says the Chittenden Brook hut sleeps 10 and feels remote, but you can drive to it. The parking lot has been made wider. Ramps have been added, and there's a new locked shed to store off-road wheelchairs bikers can use so they don't have to travel with their own.
12: So if you're an adaptive rider, you can imagine rolling right up here, then you can transfer to your chair that's available here and then roll down the ramp and go down to the fireplace, over to the privy, make your meal, all kinds of things you need to do.
9: Louis Arevalo stayed at the hut last summer with other adaptive riders. He says it was the first time he'd been camping since his accident.
10: You've got a babbling brook right there, and it was really refreshing to have easy access to a beautifully built hut that was easy to navigate, and then have these world-class trails right out the door. And then with the idea of the Velomont Trail, like realizing like, oh, I can actually plan like a hut-to-hut trip, you know, have these adventures with, you know, so many other people.
9: Jeff Alexander is counting on it. He works for a nonprofit that helps people with disabilities access outdoor recreation. He says an economic impact study they commissioned estimates their work with disabled people brought in more than $10 million last year.
13: So the adaptive community has money. They travel. They want to travel. They want to play with everybody.
9: He says we just need to level the playing field so that everyone can play together. For NPR News, I'm Nina Keck in Chittenden, Vermont.

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2: 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VDOT reporting 264 at the Martin Luther King Expressway. There's an incident closing the west, left, and center lanes. 464 north at Freeman, disabled vehicle slowing there. Monitor Merrimack, northbound, 1.5 mile backup. HRBT westbound, 6 mile backup. Up eastbound, all lanes stopped about 5 minutes ago. 664 south near 2627th Street, there is a crash there. Cameras showing a real slow crawl through that region there. Also, Oculus Rail at this moment reporting no crossings blocked. 5 o'clock here at 89.5 WHRV. It's All Things Considered.
3: I think we're going to see this low-level skirmishing going back and forth for weeks, if not months, until they reach out to Iran and say, let's make a deal.
4: Is war with Iran back on? The U.S. and Iran are trading strikes. President Trump says the ceasefire is over.
0: It's Thursday, July 9th, and this is All Things Considered from NPR News.
4: I'm Mary Louise Kelly.
0: And I'm Scott Detrow. Ahead this hour, assessing the fallout from Graham Plattner and his departure from the U.S. Senate race in Maine.
5: The national level party, the bigger donor networks, they have all committed to spending no money in this race if I'm in it.
4: Also, Microsoft does a hard reset on Xbox, laying off more than 3,000 staff.
6: I would say it's like having the wind knocked out of you and you never really get your breath back.
0: Plus, our friends from Shortwave are back with a science news roundup.
4: Among other morsels, they have brought us a look at the unfortunate eating habits of California wolves.
0: First, this news.
7: Live from NPR News in Washington, I'm Janine Herbst. In another dramatic shift in tone, President Trump is calling Iranian leaders scum, just weeks after praising them as smart and rational people. NPR's Franco Ordonez reports on the diplomatic whiplash that has come to define Trump's approach to global affairs.
8: 3 weeks ago, President Trump described the Iranians as brave people who wanted to change the direction of their country for the better.
9: We're dealing with people that I think are very rational people. I mean, they were nice to deal with. They were strong people, smart people.
8: But he delivered a much different characterization yesterday at the NATO summit in Turkey.
9: I don't want to deal with them anymore. They're scum. You know what scum is? They're scum. They're sick people. They're led by sick people.
8: It's part of a pattern with the president, who often swings between praise and threats in an effort to almost will this war to an end. But you can also hear Trump struggling with that balance, insisting to reporters later that the war will not start again. Franco Ordonez, NPR News.
7: Minnesota Governor Tim Walz is pulling his National Guard troops out of Washington, D.C. earlier than planned. The move comes after several Democratic governors added members of their National Guard to the city for America's 250th celebrations, joining the thousands of troops already there. This amid President Trump's ongoing anti-crime task force. NPR's Kat Lonsdorf has more.
10: There are a little more than 100 National Guard troops from Minnesota in D.C., which Governor Walz sent specifically to help ahead of the America 250 celebrations around the National Mall. It's pretty routine for states to send Guard troops ahead of big national events, but D.C. is not operating as usual these days, as thousands of troops, mostly from Republican-led states, have been patrolling all around the city for months. Governor Walz's office told NPR that the decision was made to pull his troops early after they had been seen participating in those presence patrols far from the National Mall, something they were not supposed to be doing. Michigan Governor Gretchen Whitmer has also threatened similar action for her 160 troops in the city. Kat Lonsdorf, NPR News, Washington.
7: In a few weeks, Britain gets its seventh prime minister in 10 years. NPR's Fatma Al-Ghassab reports former Manchester Mayor Andy Burnham threw his hat in the ring to be the leader of the ruling Labour Party, and so far, he has no challengers.
11: The popular former mayor of Manchester, nicknamed the King of the North, confirmed he has submitted his nomination to lead the UK's governing Labour Party and become the next prime minister, writing on social media that it's all starting to feel very real. Burnham now looks all but set to reside in 10 Downing Street in less than 2 weeks, replacing Keir Starmer, who resigned last month amid historically low poll ratings. Fatima Al-Ghassab, NPR News.
7: Wall Street higher by the closing bell, the Dow up 117 points. 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
2: It's 93 degrees at 5:04. This is All Things Considered. I'm Barry Graham with WHRO News. Multiple crews responded overnight to a fire at the NASA steam plant in Hampton. The fire caused significant damage, including extensively to the facility's overhead cranes and roof. As a result, the steam plant is expected to be out of service for an extended period while damage is assessed and repairs are made. The steam plant incinerates residential and commercial trash and produces steam energy for NASA Langley Research Facility. There won't be a primary in Virginia's 4th Congressional District this August. Instead, the Democratic incumbent Congresswoman Jennifer McClellan will face two independent challengers in the November election. VPM News reporter Karis Manzanares has the story.
13: This race will determine who represents a district that stretches from Greater Richmond through Southwest Virginia. McClellan points to her track record when asking voters to send her back to Congress.
14: I meet people where they are, listen to address their needs in every corner of the district, and I will continue to do that for the next 2 years.
13: But one of her challengers, 25-year-old Jason Brown II, says it's time for a new generation of leadership.
15: Because the system is just becoming harder and harder to survive and to live under, and it's time that we were on the winning side.
13: The other independent candidate is Richmond Minister Andre Odell Kersey. Karis Manzanares, VPM News.
2: Justin Verlander, who has amassed 3 Cy Young Awards, 2 World Series championships, and an MVP award, announced on Wednesday that he'll retire at the end of the 2026 season. Verlander was drafted by the Detroit Tigers as the 2nd overall pick in the 2004 draft after a dramatic career with ODU. The 3-time All-CAA selection has the most strikeouts in Old Dominion baseball history and earned Collegiate Baseball Honorable Mention All-American honors. All Things Considered continues on 89.5. It's 5:06.
0: It's All Things Considered from NPR News. I'm Scott Detrow.
4: And I'm Mary Louise Kelly. Wars in Ukraine and Iran dominated the agenda as President Trump met with NATO allies this week in Turkey. And there were important developments on both fronts, even if there weren't any dramatic breakthroughs. So what did we learn this week about where either conflict is headed? I discussed that with NPR Pentagon correspondent Tom Bowman and our new Istanbul correspondent Hadil Alshalchi. We were speaking on NPR's National Security Podcast, Sources and Methods. Tom, let's go to Ukraine. There were some developments, including a big one, the U.S. saying Ukraine will be allowed to manufacture Patriot air defense systems. That's a big deal.
16: It's a huge deal. Ukraine's been pushing for this for quite some time. They want a license to build Patriot missiles, the air defense missiles, the best in the world, in their country. Right now, only Germany and Japan have those licenses to build.
4: And they want these so they can shoot down incoming Russian missiles.
16: Right. As we've known for the past several weeks, in particular, Russia has used ballistic missiles to really hammer Kyiv. It's been awful. So it is key that they get these Patriot missiles, right? But again, it's not going to happen anytime soon. The missiles are made by Raytheon. They make about 600 per year now. The hope is they can ramp up to 2,000 in a couple, 2 or 3 years, right? So Ukraine can build a factory in its country, but the supply chain already is in rough shape.
4: There's
16: now. It's stretched,
4: lag.
16: Right?
17: Okay, so Iran, which again, this was a summit about European alliances, but Iran has this habit of reestablishing itself with the war at the top of the agenda. Adil, where are we? We're back to shooting at each other, the U.S. and Iran. What happened?
11: Right. So on Wednesday, U.S. CENTCOM announced that it had started to strike. It struck some Iranian naval installations, radar, small ships. And it says it was in retaliation for Iran attacking some ships that are trying to get through the Strait of Hormuz. And then Iran retaliated again, and targeted U.S. military bases yesterday and today in Kuwait, in Bahrain, and the Jordanian army also said that it had intercepted missiles in its airspace, or it was on its way to Jordanian territory. Mm-hmm. Like, some people would say that we couldn't even call it a ceasefire even back in April when it started, because these flare-ups have been happening ever since the ceasefire started. You know, some people would ask, like, is it over? Yes. Because Trump said that it was over during the NATO summit. But
4: he also said negotiations will continue, talks will continue.
11: Exactly.
4: He says the blockade may come back, but right. On the other hand, we're not back to all-out war.
11: And he also, in the press conference yesterday, he was asked, is this the beginning of the war again? Is this restarting the war? And he said, no, this is just, we're just meeting force with force.
16: The real problem here is this. We talked about this before. It's the Strait of Hormuz. It's not really closed, but it's not really open. So as a result of that, price of oil has gone up, and consequently, gas prices will go up. That is the essential problem here. The U.S. cannot open the Strait of Hormuz unless they were to completely take it over with dozens of warships and aircraft. And he's complained about Europe isn't helping out here. He complained about that at the summit. I do know that the EU foreign ministers are going to meet with some of the Gulf countries and talk about how do we deal with the Strait of Hormuz? What more can we do?
4: All of this makes me wonder, it's the question I keep asking, but who has the president's ear during this phase? Do we know how decisions about military strikes are being made?
16: I'm told he listens a lot to General Kane, Dan Kane, Raisin Kane, as Trump likes to call him,
4: the Chairman of the Joint Chiefs of Staff.
16: Yeah. He's very calm and measured. I don't think he listens to Hegseth as much because he doesn't have a lot of experience.
4: Sorry to jump in. Isn't General Kane's job, though, to advise on here are the options, sir? He's not advising on here's the best policy. Here's what I think we should do.
16: Well, here's the thing.
4: Or
16: right.
4: Do we know?
16: A chairman of the Joint Chiefs or any senior military officer is going to say, sir, here are the options, the pros and cons. One of the things I'm hearing from people that know Kane is that he isn't forceful enough in basically saying, this is my best recommendation for you to do. He basically offers the menu, but not really pressing as previous chairman of the Joint Chiefs. Look at a Colin Powell or a Mark Milley. He's a little more reticent, I think, not forceful in offering his best military advice to the president. Clearly, Marco Rubio is someone he's listening to because he's Secretary of State and National Security Advisor. I think he listens to some members of Congress, but they're in a tough spot now. It's unlikely you go back to a full-scale war, right? What did that achieve? I think we're going to see this low-level skirmishing going back and forth for weeks, if not months, until they reach out to Iran and say, let's make a deal. And what Iran wants is to basically charge a toll or insurance fees or service fees to go through the Strait of Hormuz. When the smoke clears here, that may be the way out of this.
4: One more to you, Adil. Trump's latest round of complaints against NATO has been, hey, y'all didn't step up and help us with the Iran war. You haven't stepped up. Please come help us keep open the Strait of Hormuz and keep the Strait of Hormuz open. Any change on that this week? Did you see any sign that NATO allies are more inclined to get involved in a war that America started?
11: Not that I heard of. Not from the Europeans, at least, or Canada. What I did hear that was interesting was that President Erdogan said that he was ready to start helping with the Strait of Hormuz. He said that he would be willing to start demining it
18: so that ships can move through it better. I found that quite interesting because, again, he's trying to get into Trump's good books. He wants to, you know, wants to further his defense ambitions, and he wants to impress Trump. And so he's telling him, I care about the stuff that you care, and I'll help you with the Strait of Hormuz if you want me to.
4: That was NPR's Hadil Alshalchi and Tom Bowman speaking on our national security podcast, Sources and Methods. You can listen wherever you get your podcasts.
0: For many Jewish people, supporting the state of Israel is an essential part of being Jewish. But younger Jewish Americans have been questioning that support and looking for new ways to engage with Jewish culture. Some have found community by learning Yiddish, a language with roots in 10th century Europe. 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
19: That striking upright bass filled a small dorm-like room in the Jewish food co-op on the Upper West Side. Brown wooden bookcases lined the back wall. The smell of wax from melted Hanukkah candles wafts near the radiator. Sally Kay, a senior at Barnard College, was among the 20 students crammed in that room for a Yiddish zingerei, or singing circle. For Kay and for many young Jews, her culture and identity are important, but she's been struggling with both recently.
20: It's hard to be a lot of the times in, like, synagogue spaces and, like, kind of traditional religious spaces that have been so, like, focused on supporting Israel no matter what.
19: There's tension in Jewish

0: matter what.
1: There's tension in Jewish communities across the country right now, with some questioning their support for Israel. Divisions lie along political, ethnic, and generational lines. A Pew Research survey found that even prior to the October 7th Hamas attack, Jewish Americans ages 50 and older, especially those who are religious, are much more, quote, emotionally attached to Israel than younger Jewish Americans.
2: I've definitely talked to quite a few people that just kind of just stopped engaging with their Judaism because they didn't know where to go.
1: That's Lindsay Bloom, a senior from Mount Holyoke College in Massachusetts.
2: Like, that was, I guess, the case for me, and then I got into Yiddish, and I was like, oh, this is actually a lot better. Like, I actually align with this a lot more.
1: Bloom grew up going to Hebrew school and attending synagogue with an Israeli flag hanging near the front of the sanctuary. She says she didn't know there were other ways to engage with Jewish culture until she learned about Yiddish, a language derived from around the 10th century in modern-day Germany. And Bloom isn't alone. There's been a spike of interest in Yiddish, with the language app Duolingo reporting that roughly 296,000 people around the world are studying it on the app as of this year. 60% are under 25 years old. Mindel Cohen, the academic director of the Yiddish Book Center in Amherst, Massachusetts, says the young people she teaches are engaging with the culture by
3: performing new plays, creating new music that's inspired by Yiddish music, you know, of the early 20th century, translating Yiddish literature so that people can read the stories and poetry even if they don't learn Yiddish.
1: Cohen says her students are interested in learning about how Yiddish speakers expressed their creativity in the past. Then, she says, the students recreate it in their own way.
3: By taking the time to learn about the past and learn about this culture, we can be inspired to continue things and make new things and make versions that feel relevant today. And that feels very special to see happen.
1: Francesca Rubinson is with the Workers Circle, a Jewish social justice organization in New York City. She works with young Jewish college students and helps them plan Yiddish cultural events on their campus. The events range from playing Yiddish music and talking about its cultural significance to
4: actions with local immigrant justice organizations as part of their kind of ambassador events that they plan. They've done letter writing campaigns for local tenant rights organizations, and they've also continued to bring special speakers and Yiddish teachers to campus.
1: Lindsay Bloom from Mount Holyoke College is a part of the Workers Circle College Ambassador Program. And she's in a Yiddish singing duo called Haverta. That's Haverta's performance of Chapel Roan's The Subway in Yiddish. There's something about Yiddish, Bloom says, that inspires her creatively.
2: Playing with the language and playing with the art and making new things, and I really, really like it. I like making new things, new Yiddish things.
1: Bloom says not only is she able to express herself in her culture and religion, but now she's able to find a community that understands her. For NPR News, I'm Nirvani Williams in Springfield, Massachusetts.
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6: And thanks for doing that on 89.5 WHRV, your public media station serving Eastern Virginia. Coming up, Graham Plattner built a grassroots movement in Maine as Maine Democrats weigh what's next now that he's exited the race. Winning that support will be key. Also, amid an administration crackdown on various forms of legal migration, there's one type of visa that even many Republicans support, the popular H-2A program for seasonal agricultural workers. Those stories and more just ahead. It's All Things Considered here on 89.5.
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9: 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You'll hear Ray Charles, Aretha Franklin, Sam Cooke, Sam and Dave, The Temptations, Motown, Stax Records, and much more.

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3: On a Thursday, it's All Things Considered from NPR News. I'm Mary Louise Kelly.
4: And I'm Scott Detrow. When it comes to Xbox, Microsoft is doing a hard reset. This week, the company began reducing its gaming division by 3,200 jobs. Microsoft calls it the most significant restructuring in Xbox history. From member station KUOW, Monica Nicholsberg has been speaking with workers who feel like the gaming industry has become an impossible gauntlet.
5: Autumn Mitchell has been an avid gamer since she was 5.
6: I was gifted a Super Nintendo, and I played Donkey Kong Country, and I was absolutely obsessed.
5: Then in 2021, she landed her dream job. Microsoft subsidiary ZeniMax would pay her to test video games.
6: The people, the industry, the work itself is really dynamic and challenging and just really fulfilling stuff.
5: But on Monday, that dream came to an end. Mitchell was one of thousands Microsoft laid off as part of a big reboot of its gaming division.
6: I would say it's like having the wind knocked out of you and you never really get your breath back.
5: Mitchell isn't optimistic she'll find another job in gaming. The industry has always had boom and bust cycles. Studios staff up to build a new game, but then there can be a long lag time until the next one. Often, there's not enough money to bridge the gap. But experts say this moment is different. Gaming companies are fighting social media, AI, and so many other things for people's attention. Gil Luria is head of technology research at the investment bank brokerage D.A. Davidson.
7: The more our time gets divided up, the less time we have to spend on gaming, and therefore the less money we're inclined to spend on gaming.
5: Microsoft says the number of game players and playing hours are down. Xbox has been spending billions on studio acquisitions, and some of those were flops. In a memo to employees, Microsoft said the business has become unhealthy, with profit margins 3 to 10 times lower than competitors. I asked Microsoft President Brad Smith about the prospect of layoffs in an interview last week, and he said, even though these decisions aren't easy,
8: you do have to remain healthy in order to be successful, even to just stick around from decade to decade to decade.
5: If the gaming industry was facing an uphill fight before, soaring hardware costs have turned it into an epic battle.
9: The current layoffs are an unfortunate mix of both internal inefficiencies and this apocalyptic degree of hardware prices going up because of the AI frenzy.
5: Joost van Drunen teaches the business of video games at New York University. He says a combination of tariffs, increased fuel prices, and, most importantly, surging demand for chips is eating into Xbox's margins.
9: And that's, you know, a scenario in which the easiest answer is to just cut jobs, as unfortunate as that is for everybody involved.
5: But some say turning things around will require listening to the people making these games, not firing them. Christopher Hayes has been working on games like Doom and Rage for id Software for 16 years. It was acquired by Xbox in 2021. He hasn't been laid off yet, though he worries he could be. He thinks the problem is comparing Xbox with higher margin parts of Microsoft's business, like software and AI.
10: Gaming makes a lot of money.
5: But not AI money. Plus, he thinks Microsoft has invested in games and other projects that maybe they wouldn't have if they had listened more to their developers.
10: Most of the time, when there's a lot of money lost, it's people in power chasing a trend and then ignoring developers who actually know the industry, are gamers themselves, and know what people want.
5: He'd like to see Xbox spun out of Microsoft. And some gaming experts say that may ultimately be where all this is headed. For NPR News, I'm Monica Nicholsberg in Seattle.
4: And a note, Microsoft is a financial supporter of NPR.
3: The Federal Reserve cares a lot about inflation and about jobs. That is because Congress gave the Fed what's known as a dual mandate. But President Trump's new Fed chair, Kevin Warsh, is talking less about employment. The Indicator's Waylon Wong and Darian Woods explain why jobs and inflation are tricky to balance and what the new Fed chair could be signaling.
11: The Federal Reserve's current mission is kind of recent. It wasn't until the late 70s that Congress changed the Fed's mandate to be about price stability and maximum employment. Economists like Claudia Sahm have their own way of describing this concept. Claudia used to work at the Federal Reserve.
12: Maximum employment, broadly speaking, is the idea that everyone who wants a job has a job. It's like the sweet spot for the economy.
13: Maximum employment can't really be measured, and this goal poses a couple of different complications for the Fed. So the Fed has one main tool at its disposal, interest rates. Lowering rates makes it cheaper for people and businesses to borrow money, and then demand for stuff goes up.
12: If consumers are out buying and businesses are investing, well, they're going to need workers to make it happen. And so then that can kind of indirectly lead to more employment.
11: But what if there aren't enough workers to fill those jobs at current wages?
12: Then all of a sudden you can point a lot of demand into the economy, have labor shortages, and end up causing inflation and a lot of stress on businesses. It's, again, it's a pretty blunt instrument.
13: And this bluntness of the instrument is the second complication for the Fed when it comes to promoting maximum employment. Raising or lowering interest rates can only do so much for a system as complex as the American labor market.
12: The labor market has had big structural inequities, discrimination, differences across workers. There's a lot of unequalness.
11: The Fed can't use interest rates to boost a specific group of workers. So that's a pretty big constraint on its ability to promote maximum employment.
13: In 2020, the Fed updated its language around its strategy. The bank described maximum employment as a, quote, broad-based and inclusive goal.
11: New Fed Chair Kevin Warsh has expressed skepticism around this phrasing.
13: Last month, during his first press conference, Warsh critiqued how some of his predecessors tackled the dual mandate.
14: I don't share the view that was expressed a few generations ago that you're going to have to decide whether you're willing to tolerate higher inflation to put more people at work.
11: Warsh said he believed low prices and strong employment could be mutually compatible, but he didn't say much more about jobs. And economist Claudia Sahm and other Fed watchers clocked some important changes in the Fed statement.
13: For starters, the statement was shorter. And while the statement did mention the Fed's dual mandate, it removed an explicit reference to maximum employment. Claudia says she doesn't like these changes.
12: There are these questions about, well, what would Warsh want the committee to do if the labor market did start to wobble? Would they come to the rescue? Would they stand firm on inflation? There's so many ways to think about and define maximum employment. We've never heard from Kevin Warsh how he thinks about it.
13: Claudia says that historically, when the two parts of the Fed's dual mandate have been in tension, the Fed will focus on the more urgent matter. And right now, inflation is the priority. Darian Woods,
11: Waylon Wong, NPR News.
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2: 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By this time next year, Virginia will have retailers selling recreational marijuana. WVTF's Michael Pope reports.
3: More than 300 licenses will be awarded to businesses that want to open up retail locations selling recreational marijuana as early as next summer. Senator LaCharisse Aird is a Democrat from Petersburg who introduced legislation creating the marketplace, and she says the Cannabis Control Authority will prevent stores from being clustered in places like Charlottesville, Richmond, and Arlington.
4: There are provisions within the legislation that not only require the Cannabis Control Authority to take into account how close together some of these licenses may be, but also to provide the General Assembly with an analysis that they have done that.
3: Businesses will not be allowed to have more than 5 licenses each, a provision designed to prevent big businesses from monopolizing the marketplace. Michael Pope.
2: All Things Considered continues. It's 5:30.
5: Live from NPR News in Culver City, California, I'm Dwayne Brown. A U.S. official says dozens of Iranian drones have been intercepted since last night as attacks by Iran and the U.S. continue in the Persian Gulf. NPR's Emily Fang has been monitoring the situation and at this point says both sides appear to be playing a game of chicken.
6: Despite this trade in fire and Trump's comments that the ceasefire is over in his eyes, Trump did not rule out more talks with Iran. But both the U.S. and Iran seem to be playing hardball with each other, and they seem to be waiting for the other country to back down first yet again. Iran's top negotiator, Mohammed Bagher Ghalibaf, wrote on X, the social media site, after the second day of U.S. strikes began, and he was warning, quote, if you strike, you will get hit. And he wrote that the Strait of Hormuz would only fully reopen on Iranian terms.
5: NPR's Emily Fang in Tel Aviv. Recent Iranian strikes on ships in the Strait of Hormuz signaled an end this week to that fragile ceasefire. A former Olympian pleaded not guilty today to a felony charge of damaging the Lincoln Memorial reflecting pool. David Hearn made his appearance at a court in Washington, D.C. NPR's Jacqueline Diaz was there.
7: In a crowded, stuffy courtroom today, Hearn's attorney entered his not guilty plea. Hearn sat between two defense attorneys and kept his comments to a minimum. But outside, a group of supporters chanted and held signs in support. Hearn and his attorneys claim this charge is trumped up and that he simply touched the pool. He did not damage it. The federal government says he purposely cut into the reflecting pool and caused serious damage. President Trump had the pool renovated for $14 million earlier this summer, but shortly after, paint was peeling and algae started growing.
5: That's Jacqueline Diaz. You're listening to NPR News.
8: You may have seen the impressive images NASA has captured of hurricanes, but NASA doesn't just take pictures of the storms.
9: This is Innovation Now, bringing you stories behind the ideas that shape our future.
8: Rather than being redundant, the NASA and NOAA hurricane programs are complementary and collaborative, with each having a unique role in hurricane preparedness and response. NASA's long-term research provides a wide range of satellite data and science before, during, and after storms. NASA technologies help us understand, predict, and respond to storms. During hurricane season, NASA delivers storm data from satellites, timely flood maps, power outage insights, landslide risk assessments, and more to many state and federal partners, including NOAA. To do that, NASA is reinventing the technology that sees into storms. From new instruments that measure lightning during a storm, scans that capture high-resolution 3D wind data, or small satellites to study precipitation, NASA is developing tools that, much like a doctor who uses scans to see the inside of a body, will help scientists understand what's happening inside a hurricane. And that inside look gives forecasters the inside edge they need to keep us safe. For Innovation Now, I'm Jennifer Pulley.
9: Innovation Now is produced by the National Institute of Aerospace through collaboration with NASA.
0: I felt these thready little legs on the bottom of my foot.
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11: This place was Stephen King levels of roaches.
0: Ooh, big one. Okay.
12: Cockroaches are survivors.
0: Revolting.
13: Maybe I'll pull the legs off of them.
12: Very resistant to nuclear radiation.
0: Nauseating, offensive, terrible animals.
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16: Hey, I'm Ryan Murphy. 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
18: 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I'm Scott Detrow.
19: And I'm Mary Louise Kelly. Maine Democrats are scrambling for a new U.S. Senate nominee to take on longtime incumbent Republican Susan Collins. That is, of course, because the Democratic nominee, Graham Plattner, announced he was suspending his bid after he was accused of rape by a former romantic partner. Plattner denies that allegation. This all leaves Maine Democrats in a race against the clock to find Plattner's replacement. NPR politics reporter Sage Miller is here with the latest. Hey, Sage.
20: Hey.
19: So we know Plattner dropped out of the race because powerful Democrats mobilized and urged him to get out. How is he explaining his decision?
20: Yeah, so Plattner posted an 11-minute video on social media where he was obviously emotional and even angry at the situation he found himself in. Plattner said he essentially had no choice. His campaign just wasn't viable anymore.
21: We are going to lose our ability to fundraise. We are going to lose our ability to access voter data. We are going to lose all of the things that any campaign needs on the basic level simply to function.
20: Plattner has survived a waterfall of scandals since he announced he was running for Senate, but the rape allegation seems to be the nail in the coffin. He added he thinks this was the political establishment's goal all along, to get him and the progressive movement Mainers want off the ballot.
21: We built a campaign. We engaged in electoral politics. We motivated people. We banded together. We did it the way that we were told we are supposed to make change. And we won. And now they are not going to let us have it. Not if it's me.
20: Plattner said suspending the campaign is not an admission of guilt. He is doing it to keep the momentum alive to beat Collins in the general election. Plattner has not officially filed the paperwork to withdraw from the race yet, though. He has until 5 p.m. on Monday to do so.
19: Why? What happens Monday at 5 p.m.?
20: Well, if he withdraws by that date, the Maine Democratic Party can get a new nominee and name on the ballot ahead of the November general election. And this is a really important race for Democrats if they want to take control of the Senate. Maine is critical to that goal. And it's undeniable that Plattner generated a lot of enthusiasm in Maine. He was running on a very progressive platform of affordability, universal health care, getting corporate money out of politics, and he was even endorsed by Bernie Sanders, though this week, Sanders did call on Plattner to drop out. Poll showed that he had a solid chance of defeating Collins. And now the party is faced with a pretty big obstacle. Who replaces Plattner and can maintain that level of excitement?
19: We'll go to that process question. What is the Maine Democratic Party's plan to replace Graham Plattner?
20: I mean, They're working on it. The party released a statement right before Plattner announced he was withdrawing from the race that they plan to hold a nominating convention to replace him. The statement specifically mentioned working closely with Plattner's supporters to select a new nominee. And I think the party knows that they have to involve those who stood behind Plattner if they have a shot at taking down Collins. Of course, people have already been lining up and have strong opinions on who should replace him. At least one former state lawmaker, Troy Jackson, has launched an exploratory committee, and he's also already clenched the endorsement of Bernie Sanders' political organization, Our Revolution. But still, it's going to be a very tight turnaround. A new nominee has to be selected and registered with the Maine Secretary of State by July 27th. That's less than 3 weeks away. And keep in mind, more than 150,000 voters picked Plattner as the Democratic nominee, and around 600 people will pick his replacement.
19: NPR Politics reporter Sage Miller, thank you.
20: Thank you.
18: The Trump administration wants to limit nearly all of the ways that someone can enter the U.S. legally, and that includes worker visas. But there's one type of visa even some Republicans want to expand. Demand for the H-2A visa for seasonal agriculture labor is skyrocketing. Farmers say it's long overdue for an update. NPR's Jimena Bustillo has the story.
1: Dozens of farmers and groups representing food products like apples, peaches, and dairy gathered in a room in Washington, D.C. They all came for one reason.
4: So you ask any dairy farmer in Connecticut or really anywhere across the country, their number one concern at the farm is the access to labor.
1: That's Cricket Jackier. He's a dairy farmer and, like others in the industry, wants to use H-2A visas to hire workers.
4: We have no access to using H-2A on our dairies because of the seasonal component that was always in H-2A. Our dairy farms must run 7 days a week. They must operate 365 days a year. We need access to workers year-round.
1: He is hoping that a new bill in the House can be the solution. Last week, House Agriculture Committee Chairman G.T. Thompson introduced a measure that would give dairies access to H-2A. It would also increase the time frame farmers could keep the workers, and it would provide a way for those working illegally to be brought into the visa program. Thompson said now is the time for these kinds of reforms.
22: I traveled across the entire country asking producers what they needed from Congress so that they could do the important work of feeding and clothing the world. The issue of agricultural labor kept being brought up.
1: Over half of farm workers are without legal status, according to the Agriculture Department. The H-2A program is a way for farmers to get legal workers. And since 2012, use of the visas has increased by more than 500%. Thompson hopes his fellow Republican colleagues are ready to come to the table.
22: You know, I think part of it is the border is under control. Part of it is the fact that food security clearly is national security, and workforce is a main factor.
1: The measure has received support from nearly every corner of the farming industry, but expanding H-2A visas has been met with opposition from labor and groups further on the right. Teresa Romero is the president of the United Farm Workers Union.
23: We have workers who are residents, legal residents. We have workers who are citizens, and we have workers who are undocumented workers. And many of these workers, like I said, that are citizens are being harmed by these changes.
1: She wants workers to get a more direct path to legal status under any deal. Visa worker status is tied to a specific employer, so they're more vulnerable to workplace abuses, she says.
23: Why do we want to bring a workforce that is more vulnerable instead of having a workforce that is experienced, that we can legalize, that we can compensate for the sacrifices that they have made?
1: Other critics of the H-2A program include Simon Hankinson from the Conservative Heritage Foundation. He agrees the visa program is complicated for both farmers and workers.
24: It kind of is the worst of both worlds for employers who are trying to do the right thing, and I suppose for employees who are trying to do the right thing as well.
1: But he does not want anything that resembles a legal pathway for those who are undocumented now.
24: It wasn't just close the border, but we also have to deport the people who were ordered deported.
1: Still, demand for the program among those who use it is only growing. Sydney Allison runs Wild Goose Farms in Florida, growing blueberries and other crops. She credits the H-2A program for her business surviving, but worries about the future.
25: We would not have a farm without this H-2A program.
2: We can't grow without some of these things in the bill. We can't continue to expand. Like, we honestly will probably shrink.
1: Farmers say the program is here to stay, but if it's not changed, their own farms may not be here for long. Ximena Bustillo, NPR News, Washington.

0: 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Advanced AI tools are changing the face of political advertising in the U.S., and as Colin Jackson of the Michigan Public Radio Network reports, that could have implications for our next election and our democracy.
1: The Los Angeles mayoral race may have set the tone for AI content this year, with videos like a viral ad portraying candidate Spencer Pratt as Batman taking on California's political establishment.
2: You can do it, Spencer!
1: Pratt's not the only one portrayed by AI. Here's a fake video making fun of Democratic Michigan Governor Gretchen Whitmer and California Governor Gavin Newsom.
3: Can you believe it's been 8 years already?
4: I guess time flies when you're getting rich off the taxpayers.
1: Again, that's AI and not real. Michigan is one of 30 states that regulates the use of AI in election materials. Democratic State Representative Penelope Cernoglou co-sponsored that law.
5: We didn't exactly know how the technology would evolve or anticipate some of the, negative uses that people would come up with.
1: One of her concerns was fake content tricking voters into thinking a candidate said or did something they hadn't. Instead, Michigan's seeing more over-the-top satire. Think a Senate candidate made to look buff, or a Republican gubernatorial candidate chasing down Democrats with a tractor. Or a group of Republican candidates and insiders making puns about gubernatorial candidate Mike Cox's name. Again, not real.
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8: Vote for Cox.
9: That could have easily been made to be a video where those same people look very real and say things that are serious but damning of their positions and their campaigns.
1: Republican State Representative Matthew Bierlein credits the AI law, which he also co-sponsored, for avoiding a worse outcome. That goal drove the policy group Public Citizen to help write Michigan and several other states' AI election content laws. Michigan's law generally requires disclaimers for AI-generated political content. It's only been used once when a state Senate candidate sued over being wrongly portrayed. Ilana Beller with Public Citizen worries about the normalization of AI material in our elections, especially when 20 states don't have laws to stop what she describes as a nightmare scenario of AI tricks swinging an election. Plus, AI can be a double-edged sword, she said, where it provides a scapegoat for real criticism.
10: It creates cover for actual bad actors who we do have actual proof of doing something wrong. To say, oh no, that video is fake, that audio recording is fake, I didn't actually do that thing.
1: Scott Babois-Brennan directs the Center on Technology Policy at New York University. While not all AI-generated content in politics is parody, he sees those videos in particular as a continuation of a centuries-old tradition of political satire. He says it's important to name what makes this moment different.
11: It's the scope. The scale, maybe, like the speed at which these things can be done, maybe the realism, which is a weird sort of concept when you're talking about things that are obviously fake.
1: Brennan says political ads usually don't change voters' minds about candidates, and he's not so sure AI-specific laws are making all that much difference. For one, he says research has shown voters typically don't notice disclaimer labels in ads to begin with. Brennan recommends lawmakers look at policies from a technology-neutral perspective.
11: If we're concerned about, for example, fake deceptive content, then it shouldn't matter if it's AI-generated or Photoshop-generated or an actor. What matters is the deception that's happening.
1: So far, candidates embracing AI content have seen mixed results. There's still a lot more campaigning to go until the general election in November, so voters can probably expect more AI content, and with it, some answers and clues about what the future of AI in elections could bring. For NPR News, I'm Colin Jackson in Lansing, Michigan.
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13: You're doing that on 89.5 WHRV. Thanks so much for joining us and for making us a part of your afternoon. Just ahead on the program, Scott Detrow speaks with former U.S. Ambassador to NATO Nicholas Burns regarding this week's developments in the U.S.-Iran conflict and the NATO summit this week. Also, the 2008 financial crisis and Brexit shrank the U.K. economy and led to a revolving door of prime ministers and say the first-past-the-post parliamentary system is ill-suited to modern multi-day politics. Those stories and more just ahead. It's All Things Considered.
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0: This is All Things Considered from NPR News. I'm Mary Louise Kelly.
8: And I'm Scott Detrow. It is time now for our science news roundup from Shortwave, NPR Science Podcast. I am joined by the show's host, Regina Barber, and Nate Rott. Hey to both of you.
15: Hey.
16: Hello.
8: Nate, this is the first time I've introduced you that way. That's exciting.
16: Yeah, man. It's going to be fun doing it till the end of October.
8: All right. So, as always, Regina, you know how it works.
15: I do.
8: You have brought us three science stories that caught your attention recently. I assume at least one is about space. Tell me what they are.
15: There is one about space. But the first story is about how many different types of insects there are on the planet. And spoiler alert, it may be way more than you thought.
8: Ooh, okay.
16: Our second story is about space, Scott, and it looks at quasars, which are these super bright lights from ancient galaxies that can tell us more about the formation of the universe. Mm.
15: And the final study looks at the unfortunate eating habits of California wolves.
8: Let's start with the insects, the many, many, many insects.
16: Yes, bugs. So this study starts in a protected area in Costa Rica, and it looks at a very specific subset of insects called parasitoid wasps.
17: And they're really diverse. There are these like tiny wasps, like really, really tiny.
15: Like millimeters tiny, says Melissa Guzman, an entomologist at Cornell University.
16: And these itty-bitty wasps are called parasitoids because they lay their eggs in or on other species, like caterpillars.
8: Can I say something? I saw a wasp do this to a cicada in my backyard, and it was horrifying.
16: What?
8: It was like alien in real life.
15: Oh,
8: it was,
15: my gosh.
8: It blew my mind.
16: Life finds a way.
15: But don't worry. These are not hatching out of human chests.
8: Good.
15: It's okay. Going to be okay.
8: Okay.
16: Yeah, for now. But because these wasps are so small, it's like really hard to tell one species from another. So the scientists looked at a specific sequence of DNA from these wasps, and using that and some fancy modeling, they estimated there are 3,400 different species of one subfamily of parasitoid wasps in this one nature reserve.
8: What?
16: A lot.
15: Yes, a lot. But scientists wanted to take it a step further to get a sense of how many types of all insects there were in the reserve in Costa Rica. So they used that modeling and a larger sample of insects to get a number.
16: And then they used that number to try to solve this big scientific mystery, Scott.
8: I love myself a good big scientific mystery. Which one was this?
15: So scientists wanted to know how many species of insects existed on the entire planet. And the best estimate to this point, based on studies of beetles, is that there are roughly 6 million.
16: And for perspective, Scott, even the most generous estimates of how many bird species there are on the planet suggest only about 20,000.
8: Okay, so it's more than 6 million, I'm assuming, is where this is heading.
16: Yes. So this new study published in the Proceedings of the National Academy of Sciences suggests that that 6 million number, you were right, Scott, is a huge undercount.
8: How many insect species are there on Earth?
15: Yeah, between 14 and 20 million at minimum. So up to three times as many species as previously believed. Here's Melissa again.
17: There's so much that we don't know, right? And I think it's humbling just to get a sense of how much we have yet to discover.
8: That's wild. And like, but what do you do next? Do you have like an insect census? How do you try and verify this in any way?
16: I mean, yes, there's like a lot of uncertainty with this kind of modeling. And, you know, we've only taxonomically described about 1 million insects so far. So, you know, do the math. It would take a lot of work.
8: Okay. Next topic, quasars. Fun word to say, cool thing. Remind us what they are.
15: Yeah, so they are blazing bright centers of galaxies, and at the center of that is a supermassive black hole, millions of billions of times the mass of our sun. And dust and gas is spiraling into that black hole. It heats up and starts to glow. So when astronomers see these quasars, the light that they see is
18: a supermassive black hole caught in the act of feeding.
8: What an amazing thing to think about.
15: Yeah, so that's Daming Yang. He's the first author of the study out this week in the journal Astronomy and Astrophysics, which reports the discovery of 31 quasars. And these are among the oldest quasars ever found. And before this study, astronomers only knew a handful of quasars this old.
16: Yeah, and Scott, something that's kind of cool about this is that these were all found with a space telescope that not a lot of people know exists. It's called Euclid. The European Space Agency launched it in 2023. And although it isn't as powerful as the Hubble Space Telescope or James Webb, it was designed to scan large swaths of the sky, which makes it really awesome at finding rare objects.
8: I mean, this is a cool thing to think about and envision, but I assume astronomers need a little more than this is cool for doing this work. Like, what is the practical value of spending time trying to ID these?
15: Yeah, so these quasars are from, like, soon after the Big Bang. They're much bigger and brighter than astronomers would expect them to be that early in the universe. So Daming says there's a lot of questions about how they got so big so fast.
18: Like, what are they grown from? How did they grow? Like, these questions, by only collecting more of these quasars, we can answer this.
16: And these ancient quasars might tell scientists more of the era when stars were born from the primordial hot goo that occurred after the Big Bang.
8: We will save the primordial hot goo for another day.
15: Yes.
8: And let's move on to topic three, wolves.
16: Yes, an animal that is often controversial wherever it is cohabitating with people. You know, whether that's in the Western U.S. where I am, the Midwest or Europe, you name it.
15: Yeah, and a new study out this week in the journal PLOS ONE is not going to soothe any of that hate some people feel about this predator.
8: Why is that?
16: So this study focuses specifically on wolves in California, which have migrated here from Oregon. And it looks at the impact they're having on cattle and, consequentially, people, ranchers.
15: Yeah, and researchers at UC Davis did a DNA analysis of the scat, you know, their poop, from two wolf packs in 2022 and 2023 to see what they were eating.
16: In both years, Scott, they found that the primary food source for these packs was cattle.
8: I mean, I guess my reaction, I'm not super surprised by that, right? Because that's the particular reason that ranchers have such strong feelings about wolves. Like, what am I missing?
15: That's reasonable to think, but it's uncommon for livestock to be the primary food for these wolves. So Tina Saitone, the study's lead author, says in most states, wolves predominantly eat wild game.
19: But when wolves come to a human-dominated landscape like California with very little prey, you're going to see a very different composition of prey.
16: So in other words, you know, California doesn't have big populations of elk like Montana or Wyoming. We don't have as many deer as there are in the Midwest or the Northwest.
8: So the wolves just don't have a choice then. Is that it?
15: Yeah, that's right. So Neil Carter, who studies wolves at the University of Michigan, says this study, which he wasn't involved with, underscores how complicated it is for carnivores to come back to places that have fundamentally changed.
20: If you want to have these animals on the landscape, you know, you have to start kind of building back the full ecosystem.
16: Which in California would mean boosting mule deer populations, which are currently declining because of habitat loss, boosting other game species like elk that the wolves can eat. And look, that's not something that could happen overnight, but I think this study does give the people that manage wildlife and want to see fewer conflicts between wolves and humans something to think about and to aim for.
8: Nate Rott and Regina Barber from NPR's science podcast, Shortwave. Thanks as always.
15: Thank you.
16: Yeah, thank you.

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2: 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Tomorrow on Science Friday, an exciting frontier of medicine is finding that some brain diseases, like Parkinson's, start in the gut. What's the actual science behind keeping this gut-brain connection healthy and nourished? Hear more. Science Friday, 2 o'clock tomorrow afternoon here on 89.5. Slight chance for rain, possible thunderstorms this evening, continuing overnight with a low dropping back around 77. Continued sunny and hot tomorrow, highs near 95. Heat index value pushing 100. Slight chance for showers and thunderstorms tomorrow night, low dropping back again to 77. Currently a few clouds in Norfolk, 93 degrees. It's 6 o'clock.
3: Iran does not want to honor the ceasefire. The rulers in Tehran clearly believe they have a stronger will than the United States, that they can outlast us.
4: Despite what the White House has claimed for weeks, the war with Iran seems nowhere close to finished.
0: For Thursday, July 9th, this is All Things Considered from NPR News.
4: I'm Scott Detrow.
0: And I'm Mary Louise Kelly. The air industry is getting more and more consolidated.
5: There's just not much competition between nonstop routes. You can just look at the data. You know, essentially, every route's a monopoly or a duopoly.
4: We will explore what it means for travelers.
0: And with so many people trying to fly, airlines need people to fix their planes.
4: We'll visit a school for aviation techs and mechanics.
6: There's a shortage for both pilots and mechanics. And like all these people are retiring, and I think the average age is 57 of mechanics.
0: Plus, can anyone succeed as British Prime Minister?
4: First, this newscast.
7: Live from NPR News in Washington, I'm Janine Herbst. Today was the last day of Ayatollah Ali Khamenei's funeral, which started a week ago and spanned five cities. This comes as the U.S. and Iran traded fire for a second day. NPR's Hadil Al-Shalchi has more.
8: Earlier in the day, Iranian state media showed huge crowds swarming the truck carrying the casket of Ayatollah Ali Khamenei and four of his killed family members as it made its way through his birthplace, Mashhad. People wearing black spilled into the streets to perform the ritual Islamic funeral prayers facing the caskets draped in the Iranian flag. Iranian state media reported that army fighter jets were flying over the skies of Mashhad to secure them for the last day of the funeral. On Wednesday, U.S. CENTCOM said it struck Iranian military installations in retaliation for Iranian strikes on ships in the Strait of Hormuz. Iran responded by targeting U.S. military bases in Kuwait and Bahrain. Hadil Al-Shalchi, NPR News, Istanbul.
7: The main Democratic Party says it's working on a plan to replace Graham Plattner as the U.S. Senate nominee. Plattner announced he's suspending his campaign after he was accused of sexual assault by a former romantic partner. He denies the allegation. NPR's Sage Miller has more.
9: While Plattner has not officially withdrawn himself from the race, the main Democratic Party released a statement saying it will host a new nominating convention to select his replacement. The statement emphasized the process would include Plattner supporters and draw from the grassroots movement his campaign built. State party leadership knows without that support, the chances of beating Republican incumbent Susan Collins becomes much harder. The main Senate race is a critical seat Democrats are looking to flip in November if they have any chance of taking control of the chamber. The party has less than 3 weeks to register a new nominee with the Maine Secretary of State. Sage Miller, NPR News.
7: Gas prices are ticking up again. They've been fluctuating for months because of the war in Iran. As NPR's Joe Hernandez reports, it's made filling up the tank unpredictable for drivers.
10: The average cost of a gallon of regular unleaded was $3.85 on Thursday, according to AAA. But that number surpassed $4.50 in May and was as low as $2.79 in January, the organization found. Personal finance experts say the seesaw of gas prices can be an added stress on consumers trying to budget for fuel. It's also changing how they buy. Data from the cashback app Upside found that when gas prices rose in early March, drivers visited gas stations more often and bought less fuel each time. To stay ahead of price swings, experts say consumers can bank on higher costs and use apps to shop around for the best deal. Joe Hernandez, NPR News.
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2: It's 93 degrees at 6:04. Good evening. This is WHRO News. I'm Barry Graham. Virginia's new two-year state budget is now law, and it includes tens of millions of dollars aimed at tackling the state's housing crisis with new protections for renters and funding to help families stay in their homes. The budget sets aside $60 million for a new mixed-income housing pilot program. An additional $14 million will go towards expanding homelessness services, and nearly $12 million is earmarked to help families stay in their homes when financial hardship strikes. Housing affordability was a major issue raised during the fall statewide elections. Christopher Newport University has agreed to reinstate both its varsity co-ed sailing team and the female team members' participation in separate women's sailing regattas to avoid a potential Title IX sex discrimination suit. Female sailing team members threatened the class action lawsuit after CNU's announcement in March that it was eliminating its varsity sailing team, which includes both female and male athletes. CNU has already hired an interim sailing coach and will be announcing a nationwide search for a permanent full-time head coach. Overnight gas prices jumped more than 12 cents, with the average price in Virginia now $3.74 versus $3.84 nationally, according to AAA. In Hampton Roads, gas prices are higher than the state average. It will cost you more than $3.88 a gallon to fill your car. North Carolina is at $3.55. The commander of a helicopter that had an emergency landing in the Arabian Sea on July 1st and was lost at sea has been identified as Gabriel Edwards, who was a graduate of Norfolk State in 2006 and was commissioned through the Navy ROTC program. Edwards had served with various units in the Navy, assuming command of the helicopter squadron in July 2025. All Things Considered continues on 89.5. It's 6:06.
0: This is All Things Considered from NPR News. I'm Mary Louise Kelly.
4: And I'm Scott Detrow. For a second consecutive day, the U.S. has launched new airstrikes against Iran. And in response, Iran fired missiles at U.S. allies in the Middle East. The strikes came hours after President Trump said the U.S.-Iran ceasefire deal was, quote, over at a NATO summit yesterday, and also insulted Iran's leaders.
12: I don't want to deal with them anymore. They're scum. You know what scum is? They're scum. They're sick people. They're led by sick people. And they're vicious, violent people.
4: Here to talk about all the latest is Ambassador Nicholas Burns. He was the U.S. ambassador to NATO under President George W. Bush and led negotiations on Iran's nuclear program. Ambassador Burns, welcome.
13: Thanks so much, Scott.
4: Let's just start with this. What has your reaction been to the last 2 days of events?
13: I think it's clear that Iran does not want to honor the ceasefire. The rulers in Tehran clearly believe they have a stronger will than the United States, that they can outlast us, that can actually get a better deal in the Strait of Hormuz, where they're the toll keeper, where they can exact tolls of all commercial shipping. Imagine what kind of power that would give them. I think that's where they're heading. And that's why you've seen the administration push back with these airstrikes over the last couple of days, because our American objective has to be, and the Trump administration has been clear about this, the strait has to be open to commercial shipping. It's a vital international waterway, and we can't abide Iran becoming a toll keeper, having this coercive impact over commercial shipping.
4: Do you think that's true? Do you think that despite the fact it's Iran being bombed, it's Iranians being killed, that Iran has more tolerance to wait this out and let this keep going?
13: Unfortunately, the nature of this regime in Tehran is I don't think they've ever demonstrated that they have a clear interest in the welfare of their own people, but they clearly have an interest in the survival of their regime and the empowerment of that regime. And it's an extraordinary situation, Scott, that the Iranians took extraordinary blow to the military infrastructure and civilian infrastructure in the country, and yet they suffered through it. They didn't flinch. We're dealing with an exceedingly difficult and often very untrustworthy government in Tehran. Mm-hmm. And it appears to be a government that's divided. There seems to be one faction that does want a ceasefire of the United States, but the stronger faction is defiant. They think that they're stronger than we are, stronger of will, and so they're testing us.
4: Given all of that, what do you think the best card the U.S. has to play is? Is it airstrikes like we've seen the last few days? Is it sanctions? We saw a new round of sanctions on Iranian oil sales this past week. What do you think works here right now?
13: I don't think there are any good options. I think the more likely option available to the president and the administration is do everything we have to do through U.S. naval power to keep the Strait of Hormuz open. Use American military power selectively, as you've seen the administration do over the last couple of days. When Iran violates a ceasefire by attacking shipping in the strait, the U.S. has had these surgical strikes, but quite substantial strikes on Iran's military infrastructure. I think it's important to put economic pressure on what the regime really cares about. They need revenue. And if we can limit that, that might be economic pressure. So I think that's where the administration will likely go. I don't think the Congress or the American people would support a return to full-scale warfare.
4: I'm curious, given everything you've said, do you personally think that this war was a misfire, a mistake by the U.S. and Israel?
13: I think going back to assess the war, it was a major strategic mistake. Iran is in some ways stronger today than it was before. So the war was ill-advised, but there'll be time for lots of questions to be asked about why the war took place on February 28th.
4: I want to shift gears here. You, of course, were NATO ambassador at one point. What did you make of what happened in Turkey this week? You know, on one hand, President Trump, pretty bombastic, pretty critical of allies throughout the public appearances at the meeting until the very end when he comes out and just talks about how warm and cooperative everybody was behind closed doors. I was covering that and watching it, and I wasn't quite sure what to make. I'm wondering what you thought.
13: I think there were two major outcomes, Scott, of the NATO summit in Istanbul. One on NATO itself, on its future, and the second on Ukraine. On NATO itself, you know, here's the irony again. President Trump can justifiably take some credit for having pushed the NATO allies to spend more on defense, which they needed to do, and they hadn't done for decades. And he just won't take the win, because despite this very good performance by the Europeans, President Trump repeated his claim that the United States should take ownership of Greenland. So I think he ought to be more positive about the progress that the Europeans made and the impact that he has had on defense spending. But Scott, there's more positive news on Ukraine. The president had a productive meeting with President Zelensky. President Trump said he supported Ukrainian drone strikes deep into Russian territory, and he might even support production of Patriot missile interceptors by Ukraine itself on Ukrainian territory. And I think let's hope that President Trump will be consistent here and now turn full American support back to Ukraine and not be taken in by these blank promises from President Putin.
4: That is Ambassador Nicholas Burns, former U.S. ambassador to NATO, now a professor at Harvard University's Kennedy School. Thank you so much.
13: Thanks, Scott.
0: Today, the former mayor of Manchester, England, filed his candidacy to become the United Kingdom's prime minister. Andy Burnham wants to succeed Keir Starmer, who has resigned as leader of the UK's ruling centre-left Labour Party. So far, Burnham is running uncontested. He could be in office by the end of next week. He would be the country's seventh prime minister in 10 years, and that is a lot even in a parliamentary system. This revolving door has some Britons asking what has made their country feel so ungovernable. From London, NPR's Lauren Freire reports.
14: It's become a familiar scene. A lectern gets dragged out into Downing Street and everyone knows what's coming.
15: As such, I think the country requires fresh leadership to take.
14: That was Prime Minister David Cameron 10 years ago, followed by Theresa May.
16: I will shortly leave the job that it has been the honour of my life to hold.
14: Tearfully relinquishing
16: the opportunity to serve the country I love.
14: Even her successor, Boris Johnson, sounded uncharacteristically serious, if only for a moment.
17: How sad I am to be giving up the best job in the world. But them's the breaks.
14: His successor, Prime Minister Liz Truss, famously vowed,
18: Mr. Speaker, I am a fighter and not a quitter.
14: But then quit the next day. Ultimately, they all say some form of what Prime Minister Rishi Sunak and finally Keir Starmer articulated.
19: I would like to say, first and foremost, I am sorry.
20: Every decision I've taken has been about putting the country I love first.
14: I asked the UK's most famous election expert, John Curtis, about this revolving door, and he said this is a typical American question.
21: It's the difference between a parliamentary democracy and a presidential system, that you can change prime ministers in the middle of a term. That's how you hold prime ministers to account.
14: But most parliamentary systems have multiple parties. If a party gets, say, 20% of the vote, it gets 20% of seats in parliament. In the UK, though, it's winner takes all in each district, which leads to exaggerated majorities and reinforces a two-party system, centre-right conservative versus centre-left Labour, mirroring the British class system, Curtis notes.
21: Middle-class people predominantly voting conservative, working-class people predominantly voting Labour. That's all gone.
14: Globalization has changed that, he says. Heavy industries have moved overseas. College degrees are more essential and more expensive. It's exactly

0: college degrees are more essential and more expensive. It's exacerbated inequality and left some voters feeling left out.
1: Now it seems that we've got a rise of populist parties. Politics have fragmented. We're now in a world of multi-party politics, and politics is no longer about left versus right.
0: He says fewer people are in the center, and social media is amplifying the extremes. Now, this is happening to centrists globally, but what's unique to the UK is a certain referendum that happened 10 years ago.
2: The British people have spoken, and the answer is, we're out.
0: That's the legendary British broadcaster David Dimbleby announcing the results of the Brexit referendum. Britain was still struggling to recover from the 2008 financial crisis when voters decided that exiting the European Union might bring some relief. John McTiernan, former political secretary to centre-left Prime Minister Tony Blair, says it did the opposite. The country has lost about 6% of its GDP, according to the Bank of England.
3: This is a period in which Britain's done the most harm to itself. This period of instability is related to the fact that the country's not had a pay rise for 20 years. If you hadn't had a pay rise 20 years, if your listeners hadn't had a pay rise 20 years, they might be going, something's going wrong. They might be getting angry.
0: He says that anger has been directed toward the governing class, fueling the rise of populist parties and speeding up this revolving door of British politics. Now, it's possible the UK has just had a 10-year run of mediocre politicians.
4: I think what we've had in recent years is people who've got like two or three of the skills that you need, but not all of them.
0: Yoshi Herman is founder of The Mill, a news outlet in Manchester, England, where the presumptive next Prime Minister, Andy Burnham, is from.
4: Being the British Prime Minister is a really difficult job. There are fewer checks and balances on your autonomy and your ability to act if you have a parliamentary majority. And the downside of it is you have much less stability. Your MPs can kick you out at any time. That's the double-edged nature of British democracy, and it requires someone who's got an incredible set of skills.
0: Especially in times like these. Burnham seems to recognize that. He's even talked about changing the system to proportional representation that would give more power to upstart populist parties. Herman says it's probably not the first thing on his list, though. He'll enter Parliament with a majority and will likely exercise his autonomy and ability to act before those same forces that claimed his predecessors, globalization, inequality, and political fragmentation, come for him. Lauren Freyer, NPR News, London.
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6: 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The population of wild horses on public lands is exploding. 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How the America West is managing the wild horse pipeline. 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
1: It's All Things Considered from NPR News. I'm Mary Louise Kelly.
2: And I'm Scott Detrow. It has been a turbulent year for the U.S. airline industry. Spirit Airlines went out of business, and one of the biggest airlines, United, floated a plan to buy its rival, American. That merger has not happened, but it has revived some fundamental questions about the state of the industry, as NPR's Joel Rose reports.
3: For better or worse, the airline industry as we know it started in the late 1970s when Congress deregulated the airlines. How it's going is a topic lawmakers in Washington are still debating almost half a century later.
4: How did that deregulation really benefit customers?
5: It opens up a true free market, and free market competition works, without a doubt.
3: That's Chris Sununu, the former governor of New Hampshire, who now heads Airlines for America, an industry trade group for the big airlines, at a hearing last month on Capitol Hill.
5: When I go to buy a ticket, I have four or five or six carriers going from Wichita to Dallas. So now they're all competing on that exact same route. And we have more competition per route than ever before.
3: But Sununu chose an interesting example to make his case. Is there more competition than ever before in Wichita?
6: Not specifically in Wichita.
3: Rachel Mayberry is the air service and marketing manager at Eisenhower National Airport in Wichita. It's true that there are six airlines serving the airport, but not all of them fly directly to Dallas. In fact, only one of them does.
6: Dallas, your only choice is American Airlines. Now, if you're willing to do a layover somewhere, you can get to Dallas through other carriers. But if you want a direct flight from Wichita to Dallas, it's only American Airlines.
3: Mayberry says most people, including her, would probably drive the 360 miles to Dallas before they would take a connecting flight through Denver or Houston or Chicago. In some ways, Wichita is typical. The four biggest U.S. airlines now control roughly 75% of the market, and they funnel a large and growing share of their flights through a handful of mega hub airports. The airlines insist there's still a healthy level of competition, but critics say this level of consolidation is unprecedented and bad for consumers.
7: From the airline's perspective, it makes sense. Bigger is better, and it'll be more efficient for them, even if there's a lot of drawbacks for communities and passengers.
3: Ganesh Sitaraman is a professor at Vanderbilt Law School and the author of the book Why Flying is Miserable and How to Fix It. He argues that much of what's wrong with flying can be traced all the way back to deregulation, including the emergence of mega hub airports.
7: Even the experience of being in a very, very crowded airport waiting can be disorienting and frustrating to people. If you have to connect, you know, you might find yourself running a half marathon from one side of the airport to the other, you know, just to see the door close right before your flight.
3: Hubs are not new. The big airlines have been structuring their business this way since at least the 1980s, and it's easy to see why. They can keep costs down by concentrating more of their operations and maintenance in one place, while also giving customers more choice of destinations. Airlines say hubs are a big reason why average fares have plunged since deregulation when you adjust for inflation. Here's how Sununu described it to members of Congress last month.
5: In the late 70s, let's call it what it was, basically rich white people could fly in a plane, right? Today, almost any American, through a variety of different ways, can afford to fly from point A to point B. We have more competition.
3: But the industry's critics say fares might be even lower today if airlines were competing directly with each other more often.
8: There's just not much competition between nonstop routes. You can just look at the data. You know, essentially, every route's a monopoly or duopoly.
3: Mark Reamer is a professor of economics at Swarthmore College. Before that, he worked in the antitrust division at the Department of Justice, where it was his job to analyze mergers, including airline mergers. Reamer says the number of hubs has been shrinking, and airlines are routing more flights than ever through those fortress hubs, as they're known in the business, where one airline operates more than 70% of flights.
8: The hubs have become hubbier in some sense. It creates fewer overlap routes between the airlines. And when you have fewer head-to-head overlap routes, you get less competition, and that gives these airlines more market power.
3: The airline industry disputes that there's less competition than there used to be. We called the trade group Airlines for America and asked them to explain why the CEO picked Wichita and Dallas as an example of a success story.
9: It was probably not the best choice of examples for routes, but let me just say the following. When he says more competition per route, nationally speaking, he is correct.
3: John Heimlich is the chief economist at Airlines for America. He says the largest markets have more competitors per route and more nonstop flights than they did 20 or 30 years ago. And Heimlich argues that mega hubs allow airlines to serve a bigger network of destinations than they could otherwise.
9: You are never going to have a nonstop flight between Wichita and Tokyo. But if you have nonstop flights to Dallas and Denver and Chicago, then guess what? You suddenly have one stop to a lot of places in the world.
3: But wherever you're going, there's a good chance your connecting flight is at the other end of the airport. Joel Rose, NPR News, Washington.
1: Bonnie Tyler, the big-haired, raspy-voiced Welsh singer, has died. She was 75 years old. In May, Tyler was hospitalized following intestinal surgery. Her family announced on social media today that she died as a result of the illness that she was being treated for. Tyler had a string of emotionally charged power ballad hits in the 1980s, but as NPR's Isabella Gomez Sarmiento reports, there is one song for which she will always be known best.
10: Turn around.
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12: Total Eclipse of the Heart came out in 1983, and listening to it, you can hear everything that would become Tyler's signature. The heart-rending way she belted as though her life depended on it. A soaring sense of drama that captures crushing heartbreak or undying faith in love.
11: Every now and then.
12: Total Eclipse was the product of a career-changing collaboration. Before it, Tyler was a moderately successful pop star whose signature smoky voice was partly the result of surgery to remove vocal nodules. The song's writer, Jim Steinman, was coming off the massive success of Meatloaf's Bat Out of Hell. He had a musical theater background and over-the-top style that helped carry operatic rock from the 1970s into the maximalist pop of the following decade. The original Total Eclipse of the Heart is a 7-minute epic that sounds like it belongs in a melodrama. It features a call and response between Tyler, singing in her husky lower register, and Rory Dodd, who has a clear tenor. Steinman's wall of sound production and multiple key changes help push it toward a series of climaxes. Total Eclipse topped charts around the world and captured the attention of Paramount Pictures. The studio asked Tyler and Steinman to make a song for the soundtrack to the 1984 film Footloose. Holding Out for a Hero was a hit, but Steinman and Tyler didn't keep working together. Total Eclipse of the Heart may have eclipsed the rest of Bonnie Tyler's career, but that's fitting for an artist who knew the power of something that feels larger than life. Isabella Gomez Sarmiento, NPR News.

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1: And that's it for me on this Thursday afternoon for All Things Considered here at 89.5. I'm Barry Graham, and I had a great time today. So much, in fact, I think I'll come back and do it again tomorrow. I hope you'll stick around. Marketplace is coming your way next here on 89.5. 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
5: In Los Angeles, I'm Kyle Rizdahl. Thursday today, 9 July. Good as always to have you along, everybody. You know, this might, I'm prepared to admit, sound harsh, judgy even, but not fundamentally unfair. The markets, as has been pointed out a time or two, are an idiot, or at the very least, willfully unaware. You look at the global news cycle the past 24 or 36 hours, and you would quite reasonably say, stocks are going to tank and oil is going to spike. Oh, that markets were indeed rational. Traders looked around today and said, nah, everything's good. But you know what? Consumers, too, get a vote on what happens in this economy. And as Marketplace's Elizabeth Trovall reports now to get us going, inflation was, is, and shall remain for a while top of mind.
6: Gasoline today may cost less than when it peaked earlier this year, but Mark Finley with Rice University says you need to look back further.
7: There's still significant year-on-year inflation and pressure on prices at the pump.
6: Gas is still up 70 cents or so from last year.
7: It's the one thing that you have screamed at you from every street corner. And so it has an outsized impact not only on inflation and inflation expectations, but things like consumer confidence.
6: And while Yelena Shalicheva with the Conference Board says long-term inflation expectations have been in check thus far, prices have consumers concerned.
8: So if the conflict drags on, we may see a much more significant reaction from the consumers, and that could lead to some unsustainable pickup in inflation expectations.
9: And if inflation expectations go up, then we think we can get all of these propagation effects.
6: That's Andy Glover with the Kansas City Fed. He says employees start asking for higher wages.
9: Firms start raising their prices because they expect their suppliers to raise prices. And so it can just become embedded and cause, you know, a persistently higher inflation that becomes much more difficult to eliminate using monetary policy.
6: To prevent that inflationary cycle, Christiana Baumeister with Notre Dame says she thinks the Fed should be raising interest rates.
10: In order to control inflation, you need to basically keep inflation expectations anchored. And the way to do that is to act decisively. And I think it's high time for the Fed to act.
6: She says all the back and forth, peace, no peace, only adds to the risk of an inflation feedback loop that spirals out of control. I'm Elizabeth Trovall for Marketplace.
5: Wall Street today, as I said, stocks up, oil down. We will have the details when we do the numbers.

0: That thing I said a minute ago, consumers get a vote on how things go in this economy. Exhibit A today, PepsiCo, which reported quarterly profits this morning, the maker of Doritos and Gatorade and Pepsi, too, reported net revenue up more than 6% from the same time a year ago. There was, though, a noticeable weak spot, North America. The company said food and beverage sales in the United States were tempered as consumers tighten up in response to rising prices. Marketplace's Stephanie Hughes reports.
1: Pepsi says its sales in the U.S. were particularly weak this spring at places where people impulsively buy snacks and drinks. Think convenience stores and gas stations.
2: Gas prices are so salient, we're all standing next to our cars staring at that digital display.
1: Tal Gross is a professor at Boston University who studies household finance. As the U.S. went to war in the Middle East this spring and gas prices rose, people stared at those numbers ticking up at gas stations, and some decided not to buy a soda or a bag of chips. Psychologists call this mental accounting.
2: If you're typically used to spending $40 at the gas station, if now you have to spend $50, you kind of think about that as one account.
1: And if gas prices are higher than usual, your brain goes, boop, this account has hit its limit.
2: And so you're not willing to spend money on Pepsi products because it somehow is linked to what you're spending on gas.
1: Consumers are resisting the temptation of other gas station treats too, including energy drinks and beer, says Citibank analyst Filippo Falorni.
3: Especially at the low income levels, right? Consumers at the higher end are doing a lot better, but consumers at the low end are really struggling.
1: But Falorni says he expects consumers to go back to their old habits.
3: Whenever you have shocks like this, usually you get a pretty big response initially, and then consumers just kind of adjust.
1: Eventually, we stop being disciplined and go back to our regular chip-eating ways. I'm Stephanie Hughes for Marketplace.

0: Our job on this program is to raise the economic intelligence of this country. We do not, though, have a lock on that gig, and there's a new group trying to get in on it. Former financiers, women in particular, who've left their jobs at big investment banks to become content creators. Gabrielle Ng wrote about the women who've traded Wall Street for social media in Bloomberg the other day. Welcome to the program.
1: Thanks for having me, Kai.
0: So these jobs on Wall Street, as most of our listeners will know, are hard to get. They're extremely time-consuming and competitive. Well-compensated, it has to be said. And yet, as you point out, there is a group of women who've decided enough is enough, and they've struck out on their own. Tell me what they're doing.
1: Yeah, as you said, they kind of reached this point where, interestingly, the finance experience is bringing them more outside of the industry than inside it. And, you know, we're at this interesting point in time where, like you said, finance is still so, so lucrative. But especially for women, there is still this glass ceiling. And for everyone, it's less secure than ever. Layoffs are massive throughout the entire industry. And yet people really want to enter finance. The race to enter it's so heated. And so for these women, they're kind of pulling the curtain back from an industry that traditionally has been very elite, very secretive. And they're showing people how to do what they did and get in it. But they themselves are outside it.
0: Yeah, sort of parallel to it, actually, which is interesting. Maybe three. Social media and podcasts. And that's how these women are number one, getting their audiences and also making some money.
1: Exactly. And like what you said, social media is so scalable. So in that sense, they can reach a much wider audience that they can monetize than in finance, where you have a really linear career path. Mm. You know, one of the ways that my sources put it in the story is that all her eggs were in one basket in her day job in finance, but not all her eggs are in so many baskets. You know, you have podcasts, you have online consultations, you have brand deals, you have product links, the ways that you can make money from social media, especially from a niche where you're from finance, your followers are young female financial professionals. There is so much money to be made.
0: Tell me about these two women you start this series with. They were Wall Street, reasonably senior people. And they left to start this podcast, the tagline of which is, and I kind of love this, if Bloomberg and Bravo had a baby. Tell me about them and how they're doing.
1: Yeah, exactly. Like what you said, you know, it's a big trade-off for them. They worked their way up to vice president positions. They cut their teeth on the trading floors of Lehman, of Morgan Stanley during the great financial crisis. Obviously, they've been through a lot and they have so much experience. And what they're doing is really pulling back the curtain on an industry that traditionally has been so hard to understand. There's so much trading jargon. They themselves were never finance majors. One of them came from a STEM background. The other one studied English. So their mission was really to break down the barriers to entry to finance, coming from a place of like, we broke into this industry together. We had no idea how this worked until we stepped into the door. And we kind of want to pull that down for people, let them know through social media how to get these jobs, what people in these jobs do, what they're looking for. You know, having been in finance, these women, they are no stranger to running a business. They don't make this decision until they're sure that the trade-off is going to be worth it. And of course, there are the intangibles, like being able to spend time with friends and family, having more creative control. But also, like what you said, it's about just the immense opportunities that they can have from all the different products that you can build from social media.
0: Right. Scalability, as you said earlier. Gabrielle Ng at Bloomberg. Thanks very much for your time. I appreciate it.
1: Thank you, Kai. Appreciate it.

0: We direct your attention now to the Wild Free Roaming Horses and Burros Act of 1971, Public Law 92-195, if you want to look it up. It was the federal government's try at managing the tens of thousands of wild horses, mostly out west, that were free roaming, I guess, on federal lands. The Bureau of Land Management is the agency responsible for protecting both those iconic symbols of the American West and the lands on which they travel. And as Marketplace's Caitlin Tan reports, as those herds grow, fulfilling both of the requirements grows increasingly difficult.
1: Just outside of Lander, Wyoming, Dwayne Oldham is touring me around his ranch in an ATV. In the distance is the towering Wind River Mountain Range, and much closer are fenced grassy pastures and a herd of hundreds of horses.
2: I don't know if I've ever seen this many horses all at once.
3: We got three pastures like this.
2: Wow, in every color you could think of.
3: Yeah.
1: He tries to get the horses' attention, and they perk up. They take off running, snorting and pounding their hooves. These aren't his horses. They're wild ones that were rounded up off public lands where the herds were getting too big.
3: But we have a few that are from Nevada and just a few from Oregon and California, but majority of them are Wyoming.
1: This is a business deal with the federal government. Oldham is paid about $250,000 a year to feed, fence in, and get veterinary care for the animals.
3: We had a 10-year contract. We got about 3 years left on this one. And at that time, we will apply to renew.
1: The federal government makes deals like this all across the country, with about 60,000 wild horses living in either pastures like Oldham's or sometimes cramped corrals. And their care costs around $100 million a year.
4: That's absolutely taxpayer money. That is not done with donations.
1: Rob Godby is an economist at the University of Wyoming. He says the federal government doesn't just protect wild horses on public land, but competing interests as well.
4: Agricultural producers depend on using that federal land as a source of feed for their cattle.
1: Ranchers pay for that grass, but Godby says tens of thousands of wild horses still roaming free on that land are also eating that grass.
4: The horses compete with the cattle that we graze.
1: Public land managers also say too many horses can trample native plants and riverbanks, and their herd sizes grow really quickly. So the federal government regularly rounds up and removes some of them, putting them in those corrals and pastures. This year, it'll be 14,000.
4: Every time they do a roundup, there's more horses, which means that we're just making a commitment to continue to spend that much money.
1: Each new wild horse in captivity is roughly $4 a day on the taxpayer's bill. And Godby says there's only one way to stop that.
4: You've got to get rid of some. And then the question is how.
5: One solution some people offer up is, hey, why don't we just sell these horses to slaughter, clear out the pens on a mass scale, start fresh from there.
1: Emily Stearns is with the American Horse Council. She says loopholes mean some horses end up across the border in slaughterhouses, but the federal government isn't directly doing that. It legally can't. It does try to get the public to adopt the horses, but Stearns says that too has problems.
5: We are limited by the number of people who have the skills to safely handle these horses.
1: Remember, they're wild animals.
5: Having a random person come in off the street and adopt these horses is just setting everybody up for failure.
1: Another option is fertility control to reduce the free-roaming wild herd sizes. But that'll take, you guessed it, more money.
2: I mean, I feel like the way this story ends is just that it's complicated and there isn't a solution and it's going to keep costing a lot of money.
5: I wish I really had a punchier exit line for you than that. I very much appreciate that that's not a very exciting way to end it.
1: What is exciting is still seeing a wild horse roaming through the sagebrush in the middle of nowhere. In Lander, Wyoming, I'm Caitlin Tan for Marketplace.

0: coming up.
1: I didn't want to end up with bright purple floors and green walls.
0: Yeah, no, me neither. First, though, let's do the numbers. Dow Industrial's up 139 points today, 0.3%, 52,487. The NASDAQ added 336, 1.3%, 26,206. The S&P 500 gained 60 points, 0.8%, 75.43. It is a day that ends in Y, so of course we're talking about AI. Micron Technology climbed 4.5%, NVIDIA slid 0.6%, SanDisk surged about 7.6%. Stephanie Hughes was telling us about the war in Iran and PepsiCo. Shares of PepsiCo fell 3.25%. Today is National Sugar Cookie Day, also called the Nazareth Cookie, the modern version of the sugary, buttery confection. It was created by German immigrants who settled in Nazareth, Pennsylvania in the 1700s. Not a very sweet day, though, for General Mills, owner of cookie maker Pillsbury, down 1.33% on the day. 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

0: This is Marketplace. I'm Kai Ryssdal. Kristen Schwab did a story for us a couple of days ago about all of the small businesses that baby boomers are going to be passing down to their kids and maybe their grandkids over the next 5 or 10 years. That's just one slice of the trillions of dollars in assets that are going to be coming down the pike as boomers age. Complicating that, though, are divorces, which are on the rise among the post-war generation. Emily Stewart wrote about it in Business Insider the other day. Emily, thanks for coming on.
1: Thanks so much for having me.
0: All right, so divorces are generally down, right? But not so much with older folks. What's going on?
1: Yeah, so older people still get divorced at lower rates than younger people, but we are seeing the rate of divorce go up among them. So since 1990, the divorce rate for people over 50 has doubled, and for people over 65, it has tripled. Wow. So older people are getting divorced a lot more than they used to.
0: Divorce is always hard. It gets harder the later in your married life you are, right? Untangling finances and property and all of that.
1: Yeah, I mean, if you think about it, for younger people, you know, a lot of the time the issue is your kids, your house, and maybe alimony. But a lot of people feel like, you know, they're early enough in their careers that if it is a financial hit for them, they can kind of make that money back for retirement, et cetera, et cetera. For older people, you know, these people have really kind of built a lifetime together, right? It's not just the house. It might be multiple houses. It's probably their retirement accounts, their 401ks. And that can be a lot to unwind. And people kind of, you know, don't realize necessarily going into it how complex it's going to be. Because again, like you really do build a life together. That's pretty big. And unwinding that is hard.
0: Let's talk about some of the trickle-down effects, I guess you could call it. Number one, sometimes these older people, when they get divorced, wind up re-entering the workforce too, yes?
1: Yeah, I mean, that can definitely happen. And it can be a little bit harder because, again, people are kind of farther along in their earning years. They don't have as much time to kind of make up money. I think for women especially, it can be complicated as much as women are working more than they used to. Yeah. Many of them are still stay-at-home moms, or maybe they just took some time out of the workforce. And so they're a little bit farther behind, and getting back in can be pretty tough, especially if you've been out for a long time, for maybe decades.
0: Also, and this is kind of random, but you're married for a long time, you get papers, you squirrel them away, you put them into this, you put them into that, and then time comes to dissolve this marriage, and you literally don't know where, like, the deed to your house is and the title to the cars and all of this stuff.
1: Yeah, I was talking to an attorney who does divorces here in New York, and that was one thing she brought up. You know, people will say, well, I inherited this property just for me. Okay, well, where is that will from your uncle who died 20 years ago? You know, was there a prenup? Probably not, but even so, who has it? And so that's the kind of stuff where, you know, if it was 20, 30 years ago, you just don't have that stuff sitting around anymore.
0: Do kids get a vote? I mean, one assumes that these would be grown-up children of these boomers who are divorcing.
1: Yeah, I mean, that's one that I did hear from some of the attorneys I talked to, is that adult kids will kind of meddle a little bit more. Yeah. You know, if you're 10 and your parents are getting divorced, you don't really have anything to say about it. But if you're 30, 40, you might be more involved. And I think that's especially more complicated in, like, blended families, where maybe this is a second divorce that's happening. And that is really when people wind up in court.
0: Not to put salt in the wound on what could be a nice way to, you know, end this story. But sometimes these folks who get divorced then get remarried later. And it also gets complicated with kids and all of the rest of that.
1: Right. Yeah. And a lot of people just kind of don't realize, like, how wills work, how different laws work. You know, a lot of the time, too, people don't realize that not every change kind of happens in the will. So let's say you get divorced and you change your will saying your ex-spouse doesn't get anything, or whoever gets anything. And they don't realize that they didn't change the beneficiaries on things like their life insurance, their 401k, their pension. You know, for this story, I heard about one, you know, woman who, like, her husband had died, and all of a sudden they find a life insurance policy and realize that it was still in the name of his ex, who got hundreds of thousands of dollars. Yeah.
0: Oof. Wow. Emily Stewart, Business Insider, Boomer Divorces. Emily, thanks a lot. Appreciate your time.
1: Thank you. Take care.

0: You've had this thought, haven't you? You're on vacation, unplugged and blissfully relaxed, and you get to wondering what it might be like if you never came back. I mean, sure, it wouldn't be vacation all the time, but it'd be pretty nice. The Association of Americans Resident Overseas estimates that 5.5 million Americans live abroad. How they got there is one story. How they are managing to live there is another. Here's today's installment of our series, Adventures in Housing.
1: My name is Kiki Lee, and in 2024, I purchased a historic home in a medieval village called Musumeli, Sicily. Buying a house in a foreign country seemed like very much a far-off dream for me. It didn't really seem like something that was realistic, certainly not at my age. But then one day, I had a house come across my feed. I was scrolling on TikTok, and I saw a video of a home that was 25,000 euros. And within a week, I booked a ticket and I flew there to this town that I had never heard of called Musumeli. And I was off to the races. I saw about 20 or 30 homes when I was there, and I ended up putting an offer on one and got it for 27,000 euros. So the first order of business was to learn in Italian construction terms. So I learned how to say tiles and windows and drywall and plaster and paint. I didn't want to end up with bright purple floors and green walls that weren't supposed to be. So it was definitely out of necessity. It's fascinating how much you can learn when you really need to. Some of my favorite quirks to the home are definitely the 7 addresses. So I have 4 front doors in the front and then 3 in the back. And it's very interesting. I haven't ordered mail there yet, so that's something that I'll have to discover later on. I'm hoping to officially move in at the end of this summer. With an old 600-year-old home, there's always something that comes up, something new to do, something that you find under a tile or behind a wall. Being able to work remotely has greatly helped me in this whole renovation process and be able to spend all of this time in Italy and not have to worry about if I can get the PTO or if I can take a leave of absence. That was never something that I had to worry about. The month after my offer on the house was accepted, I came back to Los Angeles and I was talking to my best friend, and he kind of toyed around with the idea, maybe I should buy a house there too. And I thought, yeah, I'm just here to plant the seed. He came and visited me for the first time, and he ended up leaving having bought the house next door. So now we get to be neighbors and not just best friends.
0: I mean, come on, sign me up, right? Man. 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
1: This final note on the way out today, in which Federal Reserve Chairman Kevin Warsh has made his first real moves to put his mark on the central bank. He has named the co-chairs of the five task forces he announced in his first press conference. That was a couple of weeks ago. It's a mix of academic economists, former leaders of other central banks, and business leaders, too, including former Walmart CEO Doug McMillon and, of note, venture capitalist Mark Andreessen. Also, and not really related at all, but worth a mention, former Fed Chair Ben Bernanke has been named to Anthropic's oversight board. Our daily production team includes Andy Corbin, Mika Ellison, Maria Hollenhorst, Sarah Leeson, Sean McHenry, and Sophia Terenzio. Will Story is the supervising senior producer, and I'm Kai Rizdal. We will see you tomorrow, everybody.

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1: You hear about the schism in the Catholic Church? My soul. Pope Leo, Bob to his friends, had to go and excommunicate a bunch of rogue conservatives who picked a fight with him. The fight's a classic. Old versus new, tradition versus modernity, and who are we kidding? White versus not white. We're going to have the deets for you on the next Today Explained.
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5: Just when you think you've heard it all, there's Out of the Box. I'm Paul Shagru, playing all new rock, Americana, and blues, and I always front-load the show with the newest releases, so we're going to premiere some brand new songs during the first set tonight. One of them comes from Will Sheff, the longtime leader of Ockerville River. He's going to be releasing a solo album called Extra Mile tomorrow, and I'll play you a song from it called Ancient Tourist. We'll also hear from the longtime indie band Air Traffic Control. Controller, See No Evil will be the name of their next album, and I'll play you a song from it called Going, Going, Gone. And we'll start off the show with a great new collaboration between the longtime Irish indie band Snow Patrol and Kylie Minogue, the techno artist. It's a song called These Alarms, and it starts off the music tonight on Out of the Box.

That's a new song from Will Sheff on Out of the Box. He's the leader of the longtime indie band Ockerville River and is releasing his second solo album tomorrow. The album will be called Extra Mile, and that was Ancient Tourist. We heard from the indie band Air Traffic Controller before that with Going, Going, Gone. That'll be on their next album. And I just got in a new collaboration between Snow Patrol and Kylie Minogue that started off the show today. It was called These Alarms. I'm Paul Shagru, and here's a whole set of some more new songs that are about to be released on albums tomorrow. And we'll start with the Rolling Stones, whose new one, Foreign Tongues, comes out on Friday. Here's Jealous Lover from the Stones on Out of the Box.

You're listening to Out of the Box, the show that keeps you up to date on when all the great new albums are coming out. And there's a whole set of songs from albums due out in stores tomorrow. Alison Russell's new one will be called In the Hour of Chaos, and that was Rainbows. We heard from Jack White and the Frozen Charlotte album due out tomorrow. That was G.O.D. and the Broken Ribs. And the Rolling Stones' highly anticipated new release called Foreign Tongue comes out tomorrow, and that was a song that features Steve Winwood doing keyboards called Jealous Lover. I'm Paul Shagrew, and I'm going to play you a set of songs from our own backyard now, some local recordings, and we'll start it up with Jim Bullitt, who's really on a roll. He's releasing a song every month this year, and his new one is called Change in the Weather on Out of the Box.

proving that there really is something in the water around here. That's a whole set of local recordings on Out of the Box. That one by the Virginia Beach band Turnover. Their new release is called Down on Earth, and that was Nightjar. We heard Alana Springsteen. She has just released her second album after having a lot of success with her debut a few years back. That was a song called Same God. And Jim Bullitt started off that set with a song that has kind of a political bent to it, you might say, called Change in the Weather. I'm Paul Shagrew, and here's a great new collaboration between Weezer and Wednesday. It's called We Might As Well on Out of the Box.

Okay, we are rocking now on Out of the Box. That is Violet Grohl. When it comes to her, the leaf doesn't fall far from the tree. She is, after all, Dave Grohl, a Foo Fighters' daughter. And she's just released her debut album. That was a song from it called Bug in the Cake. We heard the Afghan Whigs, a longtime indie band, has a new album coming out soon. And that was Jungle Rue. And I started off that set with Weezer, collaborating with Wednesday's Carly Hartzman on the song called We Might As Well. I'm Paul Shagrew, and here's a new one from Pete Yorn. He's getting ready to come out with a new album, and the first song we're hearing from it is called All the Beauty on Out of the Box.

Kevin Morby with a great new song from his album Little Wide Open. That's called 100,000 on Out of the Box. We also heard from Bleachers and the former album of the week here called Everyone for 10 Minutes. That was We Should Talk. And Pete Yorn started off that set with All the Beauty, a song that's going to be on his next album. I'm Paul Shagrew. 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And I'll play you a song from the album of the week now. I'm featuring the new one by Margot Price, which is made up mostly of cover songs. And here's her version of a Woody Guthrie song that's very relevant to today. It's called Deportee. Margot Price on Out of the Box.